0: it can't use the map for any election. The governor's executive order asks the legislature to approve a new map quickly so House primaries can be held in time for the November election. Early voting starts Saturday. For NPR News, I'm Aubrey Yuhas in New Orleans.
1: China's ambassador to the UN is urging Iran and the U.S. to reopen the Strait of Hormuz. And he says if the waterway is still closed when President Trump visits China later this month, this will be a major theme of the trip, as NPR's Michelle Kellerman reports.
2: As he takes over the rotating presidency of the UN Security Council, China's ambassador Fu Song says the Strait of Hormuz needs to open as quickly as possible.
3: And that actually applies to both sides. Iran needs to lift its restrictions on the Strait of Hormuz, and the U.S. needs to lift its naval blockade.
2: The Chinese ambassador denies his country is cooperating with Iran's military and calls U.S. sanctions on Chinese ships and companies, quote, illegitimate. He's urging the U.S. and Iran to keep a ceasefire in place and negotiate in good faith. Michelle Kellerman, NPR News, the State Department.
1: Soaring oil prices have boosted Exxon's profits in the real world, but can mess with how they look on paper, as NPR's Camilla Domonoske reports.
4: Big oil companies buy and sell promises for future oil as well as physical barrels of oil. When prices suddenly spike, Exxon logs losses on paper trades and gets profits on physical sales, but the losses show up before the profits, so they're doing even better than the numbers make it seem. Exxon CEO Darren Woods says he expects oil prices to rise further.
5: I think it's obvious to most that if you look at the unprecedented disruption in the world supply of oil and natural gas, the market hasn't seen the full impact of that yet.
4: High oil prices have pushed up gasoline prices in the U.S., made worse in recent days by a refinery outage in the Midwest. Camila Domonoske, NPR News.
1: The price of gasoline rose another 8% this week. The national average price for a gallon of regular gas is now $4.39. It's NPR News. President Trump says he'll increase the tariffs on cars and trucks from the EU next week to 25%. Trump said online that the EU is not complying with a fully agreed-to trade deal, though he did not specify his objections. The deal with EU Commission President Ursula von der Leyen last summer set a 15% tariff on most goods. The West African country of Mali is still reeling after militants launched attacks and are now blockading roads leading to several cities, including the capital. Authorities in neighboring Burkina Faso say they're working to prevent similar attacks there, as NPR's Jewel Bright reports.
6: At least three of the six major roads leading to Bamako have been closed by militants, according to residents. A total blockade has also been imposed on the nearby town of Ségou, leaving thousands of people stranded on major roads. The blockades are being mounted by the Al-Qaeda-linked Jenim group, which carried out large-scale attacks over the weekend alongside Tuareg separatist rebels. Last year, Jenim militants mounted a fuel blockade on Bamako, causing severe fuel shortages in the city. On Tuesday, Tuareg rebels called on Russian forces who have been fighting alongside Mali's army to leave the country, but a spokesperson for the Russian government has said Russian forces would remain. Jewel Bright, NPR News, Lagos.
1: The Academy of Motion Picture Arts and Sciences has released new rules for the Oscars that emphasize human authorship but do not ban AI. The Academy stresses that humans must be at the center of the creative process. Screenplays must be human-authored to be eligible. The Academy will review AI-related cases individually. This is NPR.
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8: 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Thanks for listening. Enjoy the show. It's Talk of Iowa from IPR News. Today is Horticulture Day.
9: I'm Charity Nebbe. The growing season has definitely arrived. Plentiful spring rain means that we're enjoying a lush, green spring. And today, we are going to focus on spring lawn care. Adam Tomes is an associate professor of horticulture at Iowa State University and a turf grass specialist. Hello, Adam.
10: Good morning.
9: Wonderful to have you here. And I mean, I know I've waited too long to mow. The grass is really growing out there.
10: Yeah, definitely. It's enjoyed the rains that we've had.
9: Yeah, for sure. So I realize most people have probably already mowed at least once, but let's review. How do you know when it's time?
10: Yeah, so typically we want to remove no more than one third of the plant tissue in a single mowing. And so if it's gotten away from you, which there's plenty of lawns around that have kind of gotten away from people, you're going to want to put the mower on the highest setting, mow it, and then start to try to bring it back down. And ideally we want to keep lawns at 3 inches height of cut. You know, you could maybe drop it down to 2 inches right now if you were a person that can't handle that really high height, but 3 inches is really a good healthy spot for most lawns.
9: All right. And so be patient. Don't try to whack it all down at once.
10: Yeah. Don't take your 6 inches down to 3 inches in a single mowing. So, you know, you'll have to mow it, let it sit for a day or two, and then drop it down, mow it again, and slowly work it back down.
9: I know we've been having some cool temperatures again. Does it feel like things are running a little ahead of schedule this year?
10: Yeah, definitely. You know, it feels a little bit cooler out, especially the last few mornings and even daytime temps, but we're ahead of normal pace. Crabgrass is already up and emerged. So if you're holding out to put out crabgrass preventer as long as you can, you've missed the window. And so at this point, you know, if crabgrass bothers you, you might as well wait a little while, let it come up a little bit bigger, and then hit it as a post-emergence. And so you'll kill it after it's come up.
9: All right. No pre-emergence for crabgrass. No more opportunities for that this spring. As the lawns are coming back to life, what are you seeing? Obviously, winter can do a number on some of our lawns. Did we develop some problems over the winter?
10: Yeah, we had a couple different problems throughout the state. You know, there was a portion of the state that got covered in snow very early. And, you know, it was around through, you know, the end of December. And so those areas, there was some snow mold damage done, which is kind of rare for the state. And then we had the period there where it was very cold and there was no snow on the ground. And so we had some winter kill damage there. And so if you had a lawn with a lot of tall fescue, perennial ryegrass, you probably have some dead spots in it. And so that is something that, you know, you might want to rake out the dead material and put down some grass seed and try to have it fill back in. And so that would be something there that was just a result of the fact that we had a cold period with no snow cover to kind of protect the ground and protect the plants.
9: So that would be something that you'd want to do in the next couple of weeks to get that raked up and get grass seed down with an opportunity to maybe germinate?
10: Yeah. Yep. You would definitely want to do that in the next couple of weeks and just make sure that it's getting a little bit of water. If we get into a drier time period, that would be something to keep in mind as well, that seed will need a little bit of water to get going.
9: So a lot of people like to fertilize their lawns in spring. Tell me what makes that a good idea?
10: Yeah, so, you know, we always say the most important fertilizations are what happen in the fall. And that's primarily because the plant takes that fertilizer in the fall and puts it in the root system. Spring fertilization will help with top growth, and it will help thicken the canopy. So a dense stand of turf grass is your best defense against weeds because, you know, they don't get the light, so they don't have the space to germinate. They can't move in. And so spring fertilization helps thicken the turf canopy quicker and will help defend off some of those weeds. The key here is you don't want to get carried away with spring fertilization because then you're going to have to mow more than you already are with the fact that the plant's growing quickly coming out of the fall. And so we say, you know, never put down more than a half to three quarters of a pound of nitrogen per 1,000 square feet in the spring. And so try to keep it on the lower side for fertilization in the spring. just to thicken the canopy, but not so much that the plant's going to grow like crazy and you're going to be exhausted by June 15th from mowing.
9: And people, of course, are more and more aware of nitrate runoff. If you do choose to fertilize your lawn, what are the best practices to make sure you're not contributing to a problem?
10: Yep. That's, you know, one thing that we always try to preach. You're going to want to use either a slow-release fertilizer or an organic-based type fertilizer. The soil temps have come up enough now that the microbes are active. And so if you want to put out an organic-based fertilizer, an example of that would be like Sustain or Milorganite type products that are, animal bywaste. Those are types of products that would go out and they'll fertilize the lawn and you're going to have very little runoff from that. We want to stay away from the quick release fertilizers. And so, you know, those are things that would potentially get into our waterways, and we don't want that. So that's why we don't use those.
9: Do you need to keep an eye on the forecast if you do choose to fertilize the lawn?
10: Yep. That's another good point. You don't want to go and put out a bunch of fertilizer right before 2 inches of rain are predicted. And so a light rain would be great because it's going to kind of settle those fertilizer prills in, activate the release of those. And so that's a good thing. But if you see an extended forecast of 7 days of rain and they talk about heavy amounts of rain, we don't want to fertilize right in front of that. And then the other thing to keep in mind as well, since we're talking about, fertilizer, is make sure that you clean up when you're done. And so sweep off the sidewalks or blow it off. Just make sure that the fertilizer is where you intended it to be.
9: So what are some other things that we should be thinking about with spring lawn care? The focus is so much on mowing. But what else should we be thinking about?
10: Yep. So one of the things to think about too right now is a great time if you, especially if you live in like a newer development, would be to maybe look at some adding of some compost to the yard. That's going to help with soil quality restoration. A lot of towns have some reimbursement for those. And so you could put compost over your yard. It's going to help improve organic matter, which is, of course, a source of fertilizer for the lawn. It's going to help smooth your yard, which is important coming out of winter. It's going to improve the water holding capabilities of that yard as well. And so you would, buy the compost. You'll get the reimbursement for that to a certain extent, and then kind of put that out over the yard. And when you do that, you're going to have to be a little bit careful from the standpoint that you don't just want to smother the grass. And so you want to kind of work that in where the grass blades pop up through the grass or through the compost so you can still see grass blades. And so that will show that you put down enough compost, but yet the grass can kind of fill back in through that. And you'll see some real improvements in your yard over the next year or so from that.
9: How would you spread it?
10: Yeah, so not a super sophisticated way. I would spread it with a scoop shovel and a rake and kind of drag it around the yard and rake it in. Kind of the opposite of, I guess, if you were to pick up leaves off a yard. And so you would basically be spreading it back out.
9: Well, and you mentioned in newer developments, of course, a lot of newer developments, the topsoil has been removed when the houses are built. So is this a particular thing to think about, given that you may not have great soil quality?
10: Yeah, that's where I think the biggest benefit is in the newer developments where the topsoil has been removed. A yard that's been around for 30 years in turf grass probably already has a pretty good organic matter built up in it just from the grass being there. And so you're not going to see the benefit there. But, a newer development in the last 5-10 years even, you're going to see a real benefit from applying that compost. And it'll improve soil microbes, which, will help improve the soil health and water holding. And there's just a ton of great benefits from applying some compost.
9: If you were in a newer development, how often would you apply compost? Is this an annual thing?
10: Yeah, typically, I would apply it once and then maybe 2-3 years later, I'd look at applying it again because that's kind of the time window, I think, where you would see the benefit. You don't need to apply it annually. 2 applications probably is enough. At that point, the yard's going to take off and get going and you'll be in good shape.
9: We talked earlier about not taking more than a third of the grass stems when you mow. I see people collecting their grass clippings less and less these days, but let's talk about it anyway. I mean, those grass clippings actually also build soil health, right?
10: Yeah, absolutely. If you follow removing no more than one-third of the plant tissue in a single mowing, that's going to fall down in the canopy. That's going to start to create organic matter. The microbes that are in the soil will break that down, and that's going to improve the soil health as well. And so that's one of the benefits there, that regular mowing will do that. Now, if you're constantly bagging and taking that away, you're taking away the nutrients that are in those leaves as well. And so that's free fertilizer that you're removing. So try to put that back in the yard, and that's free nutrients right there for you.
9: And it's a whole lot of work. So I think that win-win scenario. Something else I've been seeing a lot more of, Adam, and I'm seeing a surprising amount. More and more people are embracing robotic mowers. Are you seeing this trend grow?
10: Yeah, absolutely. Robotic mowers are a great way to not have to schedule your life around mowing your yard, I guess you would say. And so the thing to keep in mind with those is they go out every night. The best mowers go out every night, and they basically maintain your yard. So they're cutting off just a tiny bit of grass every night. And so that is something that's how they work. So if you're a person that doesn't want some sort of thing going across your yard every night, then a robotic mower probably isn't for you. But that's how they keep up with it. And then they go back to their charging station, and then they can charge up and go back out again. Another thing to keep in mind with those is you can't have a whole lot of stuff in your yard. If you have kids and they leave a lot of toys out there, the robot's going to bump into that, and it's going to have safety mechanisms that shut itself off. And so you're going to have to pick that stuff up as well, just to keep that in mind.
9: Every day.
10: They
9: wow.
10: are a great resource.
9: All right. So you have to have a pretty perfect lawn for that scenario, but it can be a good solution. Adam Tomes, Associate Professor of Horticulture at Iowa State University. For more gardening information and tips, please subscribe to our Garden Variety newsletter. 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I'm Charity Nebbie.

0: It's IPR News on a Friday night, the first day of May. Thanks for joining us. 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Today's programming on IPR comes from sustaining members, including Steve in Bondurant, Carrie in Cedar Rapids, and TJ in Coralville, who says, "I've thrown away plenty of money on silly things. 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Areas of frost after 5 a.m., otherwise partly cloudy with lows in the 30s overnight. Highs in the 60s for tomorrow. It's Talk of Iowa with Charity Nebbe on IPR News.
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5: It's Talk of Iowa from IPR News. I'm Charity Nebbe. Today is Horticulture Day, and you are welcome to join the conversation with your questions about all the things you'd like to grow or grow better. 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And with me today, Adam Tomes, Associate Professor of Horticulture at Iowa State University. He is a turf grass specialist. Aaron Style is also here, Iowa State University Extension Horticulture Specialist. Hello, Aaron.
6: Good morning.
5: Wonderful to have both of you here, and we already have a lot of questions. We're going to start with Michael in Des Moines. He wants to know what's wrong with his rhubarb plant. He has a white, powdery-looking substance all over the leaves. He says this first happened almost a month ago, and I picked all the affected stalks, and the plant was looking great. Then this morning, I noticed that it was back again.
6: So, you know, traditionally, rhubarb doesn't have a lot of disease or even insect issues. It's one of the reasons why we like growing it. Sometimes when these plants are in too much shade, which happens sometimes over time, we don't even realize it. Rhubarb is such a long-term plant in many of our gardens that shrubs and trees grow up around it without us really realizing it. And so if it's in more shade, we can sometimes develop maybe some kind of foliar things. But in general, I would be interested in seeing this. I think this might be a good candidate to send some photos to the Plant and Insect Diagnostic Clinic. Again, because, you know, the first thing it sounds like is powdery mildew, but that's not really a typical thing for rhubarb. And so it may just be a natural, there's a natural coating. I think we talked about this a few weeks ago. It's sometimes referred to as bloom. Its official botanical term is prionos. And it's a powder, it's kind of like a powdery substance that's on the surface of some leaves. And it's really common on certain plants. And that may develop on rhubarb, but I think it's worth seeing a picture of.
5: Okay. All right. Well, easier question then, this one. Is it too late to deadhead hydrangeas?
6: Oh, no. No, not at all. And a lot of hydrangeas will have a little bit of dieback, some a lot of dieback, depending on where it's at. And so not only can you deadhead the old flowers from last season, but you'll also probably at this point in the year be able to see what's still alive, and you can just prune back to that point.
5: All right. And that was Brian in Waverly. He's got another question, too. He said, "I understand that when herbs flower, it impacts their flavor. What about rhubarb? Should I continue to remove the flowering stalks? I had a patch that I removed 2 feet tall flowers from. And what is with the hollow core of the flower stalks?
6: Yeah. It is beneficial to remove the flower stalks when they form, primarily because we want out of this plant those big leaves with their big, long petioles. And when the plant goes to flower, it starts spending a lot more energy on that flower stalk and producing the flower and the subsequent seed. And we'd rather it spend its time growing leaves. And so if we remove that stalk as soon as we notice it, it can help promote more leafy growth, especially this time of year when it's really good to harvest it. So it is beneficial to remove that flower stalk. It's usually better to cut it out rather than pull it. We pull rhubarb to harvest it, but if you pull the flower, you often pull up a whole section of the crown accidentally. And so cutting it off as low as you can get it is better. And for some reason, I feel like this year, the flowers have come early on rhubarb. I don't know if other folks have had experience with this, but I've seen it more than once, including in my own patch at home, where the flowers have already formed. And this feels like a late May thing, not a late April thing.
5: Interesting.
6: So it's an interesting situation.
5: What about the question about flavor? If you let the flowers go, do we know if it doesn't taste as good or tastes different?
6: It probably does taste a little bit different. I'm not sure many of us have the palate to see, to really taste a huge difference on it. It would affect the flavor. What's more likely to affect the flavor is weather, especially later in the season when things get warmer. That is much more likely to affect the flavor than the formation of a flower stalk. But it is definitely beneficial to remove it. It's a weird looking thing. And in some ways, it's kind of fun to see. And in other ways, it's like this alien thing that we wouldn't mind removing anyway. So it's no problem to remove it. And it may come up later in the season. But if we can promote more leaf growth, that's overall the best thing for rhubarb.
5: That makes sense. You can give us a call with your questions about anything that you're growing in your yard or garden. Give us a call, 866-780-9100. We've got a couple of lines open for you right now, 866-780-9100. You can also send email to talkofiowa@iowapublicradio.org. Also, remember, we've got a turf grass specialist in the house today, so if you've got lawn questions, this is the perfect time to call. 866-780-9100. Here's a question from Luke in Cedar Rapids. He says, I planted 5 American pillar arborvitae last fall, each about 3 feet tall. This spring, the top third of 2 of them has turned brown, and the others have scattered brown branches covering roughly 1/3 of the plant. The remaining half, 2/3 of each tree, is still green. Should I do anything with the brown sections? And do you think the trees are likely to recover, or would you recommend replacing them this spring?
6: So I suspect, the first winter after planting an evergreen like arborvitae can be a little challenging because it has probably the smallest root system it'll have in its life in your landscape. And it's very confined to a pretty small area, which was the root ball that you put in the ground, and it hasn't really like fully established out. And so there is more likely the potential for drying out over the winter. And that's probably what happened here, especially if it's occurring on the windward side. And it's not surprising that the upper portions are more affected because they're further away from the roots and further away from the water. At this point, you could prune out anything that's brown, and arborvitae, unlike many conifers, does have a better ability of filling in bare spots than most conifers do, but it will take some time. And so after you remove the brown stuff, if it looks terrible, it might mean a good idea to replace it, especially in the spring, so that it has more of the season to get established before winter, and hopefully you have less desiccation or drying out over the winter in subsequent years. As the tree gets more established, this will become less of an issue. But essentially, yeah, you can prune the brown stuff out, and if it looks terrible when you're done, you can replace it.
5: All right, we've got a lawn question for you next, Adam. Roger's on the line in Mason City. Hi, Roger.
7: Hey, good morning.
5: What's your question?
7: So I have these 2 wonderful and very smart golden retrievers, but in the backyard, they tend to run around and they tear up the grass. And I'm tired of like trying to keep grass back there. And it was suggested to me, we might just overseed it with clover. And I'm like, well, you know, if that works, that'd be good for, you know, the birds and the bees. But what do you think about clover, and what kind of clover might work out?
8: Yeah, thanks, Roger. The problem with that is clover's not super traffic tolerant. So if the dogs are always running in that same area, it's not going to handle the traffic. So I would, I don't know that that's going to necessarily solve your issues. I would consider playing around with aerifying that area, getting an aerator in there and trying to run that back and forth through where the dogs always run. And then I would consider maybe a tall fescue back in that part of the yard. That's one of our most traffic tolerant grasses. It's very hardy in all weather conditions as well. And so I think a tall fescue would maybe help you with your problems a little bit better than, say, clover. Clover does really nice in situations where it's a little bit less foot traffic, if that makes sense.
5: Roger, yeah. have they worn a path through the yard, or do they just kind of tear it up generally?
7: Just spots, like where they decide, we're going to play here. Mm. And they're, you know.
8: Mm-hmm.
7: But like I said, I'm tired of trying to keep grass back there. And but I'll try tall fescue, you say, and we'll aerate it.
8: Yep.
7: And see what happens.
8: All right, good luck.
7: Thanks very much.
5: Good luck, Roger. Our dogs have a very specific path that they like to take, so we've just mulched it. We just have a trail.
8: And that works well, too.
5: It seems to work for us. We certainly weren't going to be able to push back. All right, Edward is on the line next in Dale. Hi, Edward.
9: Hello. Thank you for having me. Just a quick question on get off the line. I have an invasive species of creeping Charlie that has just invaded my yard, and I don't know what to do to kill it. It just takes over the grass. So thank you.
5: All right.
8: All right. So Creeping Charlie is a major problem, ground ivy. And it's going to tell you a couple things, first of all. You probably have more shade in that area than what you maybe necessarily or is optimal for turf grass growth. And so one of the things to look at there would be limbing the trees up so that you can get a little bit more sunlight to the plants, because otherwise the creeping Charlie or the ground ivy will just come straight back. As far

0: 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With me today, Aaron Stile, Iowa State University Extension Horticulture Specialist, and Adam Tomes, Associate Professor of Horticulture at Iowa State University. He's also a turfgrass specialist. More in a moment. This is Talk of Iowa.
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0: It's Talk of Iowa from IPR News. I'm Charity Nebbe. It's Horticulture Day today, and you are welcome to join the conversation with your questions. 866-780-9100 is the number to call. 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With me today, Adam Tomes, Associate Professor of Horticulture at Iowa State University, and Aaron Stile, Iowa State University Extension Horticulture Specialist. And let's go back to the phones. Jack is on the line in Des Moines. Hi, Jack.
6: Good morning. Good morning. Star of Bethlehem has just taken over our yard and our flower garden, and I understand it's really hard to remove. But is there a best practice on how to kill it or remove it?
7: Yeah, that's a good question. So Star of Bethlehem is a problematic weed that can come in. A couple things there, again, best practice-wise. A lot of times the reason that a weed moves in is the fact that the turf grass conditions are not ideal. And so get out a little bit of spring fertilizer to try to thicken it. And then get a good broadleaf herbicide that you can actually apply to, you know, there's a ton of different products out there that will actually remove it if that's how you want to do it. But that would be the best option there, would be a good broadleaf herbicide with two or three different active ingredients in it.
8: And for the stuff that's in your garden beds, using a small trowel or a soil knife, thankfully it grows in pretty tight clumps. And so getting down and pulling out the whole clump and just get rid of the clump and the soil. Don't try to like tease the soil off of it, because just a little bit of the bulb that's left behind will continue the process. And so then go buy a $2 bag of topsoil and fill in that hole. That can work really well for those areas that are not turf. And you could do that in the turf areas,
7: yeah,
8: too.
7: Yeah, you could do the turf areas that way, too.
8: Yeah.
6: Oh, thank you. Thank you.
0: Yeah, thanks a lot for the call, Jack. Next, let's go to Rui in Cedar Rapids. Hi.
9: Hi. I have a cherry plum, my trees just took a

0: huge hit in the winter. But and this is dry, this cherry plum has some. Most of the branches are dead, and but there are runners. And so do I just cut down the dead part and just wait for the other runners to grow?
1: This is like a shrub, right?
0: Well, it's not a small shrub. It's like it's as tall as my. It's more of, I would say it's a tree, but if you want to say it's a shrub, that's fine.
1: Is it got multi stems though? I just want to make sure I'm talking about the same plant that you are. Does it have multiple stems, or is it just one major stem?
0: Of the tree that is dying, or I think is dead.
1: Yeah.
0: There's a major thing, but the bottom of that are all these.
1: Yeah, plants. Yeah. Yes. Okay.
0: I don't know if that's.
1: I wanted to make sure we weren't talking about. There's some things that some folks will call cherries or plums that are actually shrubs. And so I understand what we're talking about now. So typically the stuff that comes up from the base on a tree like that is not going to be the same kind of fruit that you planted, because all of these trees for the most part are grafted. And that graft, stuff below that graft, which is usually at soil level, especially when the top dies, it promotes a lot of growth from the root system. And so it may look a little similar. It may look a lot different. It just depends on what they used as the rootstock, but it won't be the same fruit. And so if the whole tree is dead all the way down to the ground level, it would be a situation where you would want to remove and replace, because what you're going to get is going to be something that's going to have inferior fruit if it sets fruit well at all. Because it's growing from a rootstock that's never been, it was never intended to be something you harvest off of. So, that if there's some allowed above growth, though, if there's still some above that graft union, you will want to cut down all the suckers that are popping up and then see what you can get from that. A lot of times, though, if that much is dyed back, what grows back isn't going to be very great either. So most of these Prunus species are not long-term trees in an Iowa landscape. I don't know how long it's been in your landscape. Hopefully it's been more than 5 years, but often especially by year 15, they're ready to be replaced anyway.
0: Yeah. Well, my neighbor has one, and hers is beautiful.
1: Yes. So, and a tree that's, a tree that's in a spot that it's not as happy in is more prone to winter damage. And so that very well could have been why hers is so wonderful and yours didn't overwinter well.
0: Okay. Well, thank you for taking my call.
2: Yeah, thanks a lot for the call. 866-780-9100 is the number. Ellen's up next in Cedar Rapids. Hi, Ellen.
3: Good morning. My husband is very unhappy with his asparagus patch because the stalks that are coming up are very, very skinny, not anything you would want to cut. And there's not a lot of asparagus coming up. He wonders what happened. And the other question is, should he cut off those really spindly things or let them go?
1: So usually when we have spindly asparagus, it's either a low fertility thing or too much shade. And so if you haven't been fertilizing the asparagus, it really does benefit from that regular fertilization. And so typically we would put fertilizer down just as the spring season is starting up. Alternatively, you could use composted manure in the fall, just making sure that you have several, 120 days officially, before you're actually harvesting the asparagus, if you do decide to put down something like that. But that regular fertility, adding that regular fertility is really important for consistent harvests out of your asparagus patch. And so if there hasn't been regular fertilizer applications, starting that will help. And you can absolutely leave the spears there. That'll actually may help it recover a little bit more, because there's going to be more leaf tissue there to help build up better roots underground.
3: Okay, thank you. And I have a question. I planted a Wichita blue juniper about 4 years ago, and now there's lots of brown on it. Something happened during the winter, and I don't know what caused that. And I watered it last fall knowing that it was dry.
1: Yeah. Yeah, this is the season where we notice browning on conifers, and winter can be really hard sometimes on our evergreen conifers. Usually juniper doesn't have a lot of problems, but there's a whole host of things that can cause this. It's most likely just a drying out over winter. We did have a very dry winter, and so it's good that you went into winter watering. Yeah, and that's a good thing for sure. But at this point, if it hasn't greened up yet, you could prune out. And depending on what's left behind, if it still looks fairly decent, as that tree grows, it will fill in those areas eventually. But if what's left behind after you prune the brown out is just absolutely horrid, then you may want to decide to replace.
3: Okay, thank you very much for your help. Have a good day.
2: Yep, thanks for the call, Ellen. Frank is up next in Fairfield. Hi, Frank.
4: Hello.
2: Hi, what's your question?
4: Question is about dethatching the lawn. How often, or does it need to be done? Or there are some spots that look like the thatch may have killed out the grass.
5: Yep, good question, Frank. So dethatching on most yards is probably not something that you have to do but every 10, 15 years. And typically, when we would say that you would need to dethatch is when you mow at your normal mowing height and you're actually ending up kind of scalping or injuring the turf because the growth point has become so elevated because of all the thatch that's there. Or if you walk on it, it's very spongy feeling.
4: Okay.
5: You may, if you have an area that's thinned out, it might be that it got a little injured with winter kill. We've seen a lot of that throughout the state. And so what I would encourage you to do in that situation is maybe consider raking that dead material out in that area and just seeing what you have underneath. It could just be that there's a lot of leaf tissue towards the surface that's dead. And so you could kind of rake that area and see if it will come back. That would be what I would consider doing there.
2: All right, Frank, thanks a lot for the call. We've actually got a lot of lawn questions in email. Michael in Des Moines says, I have the worst luck keeping grass alive in an area of my backyard that's close to a cedar tree. Several branches overhang this area. The last few years, I've planted new grass, which has done well through the summer, but hasn't come back in the spring. What's happening here?
5: Yeah, that's, you know, again, one of those turf and tree battles that we fight, and the tree's going to win most of the time. And so it's probably an issue of shade there where the shade's hanging out and the tree is also taking water out of the soil. We've had several fairly dry falls, and so it's probably a situation where the turf is not getting the soil moisture it needs in the fall. And so we've probably losing that battle there. And so I would consider mulch under that or a ground cover, something like that.
2: All right. Kay says, I'm learning to manage jumping worms in my garden beds, but I'm not sure how to care for my lawn. Any suggestions?
1: You know, jumping worms are one of those things that we don't have any control for. The thing that they probably are most noted for is that they do highly aerate the soil. And so you may see that if you want turf to stay greener, you might have to water more frequently. Probably not going to have problems with thatch.
5: Right. Yeah. No.
1: So I guess that's a benefit. That's a pretty deep look for a silver lining there. But there is nothing we can do to control the jumping worms. And so I think what we've noticed since these worms were first introduced is that they're not quite as detrimental as we were thinking they would be. And so, thankfully, they're not. But I think, at least in a lawn setting, I would suspect irrigation would be the thing that might be impacted the most. And it may not. It just depends on how bad they are or how happy they are. So just keep an eye on it. But it doesn't automatically mean you're going to have to make a change.
2: All right. Another lawn question from ML in Iowa City. My shady side yard is rampant with creeping Charlie and violets. Carex pennsylvanica was recommended as a solution. How do I prepare the area? I mean, first we should talk about that. That's a kind of a sedge. You think that's a good idea?
1: Yeah, yeah. Penn sedge is really nice, and it's one of the few sedges that actually creeps, so it behaves a lot more like a lawn, and sedges are way more tolerant of shade than turf grasses are.
5: Yeah, I think you got a really good recommendation there. The key here is you're going to have to remove the plants that are there, and so I would, you know, try to do whatever you could to try to kill out the existing material that's there. And then get a fresh plant behind that. And so, you know, if you're going to use a chemical option, you're going to want to spray it, let it sit for 21 days, and then spray it again. That way you know that you've got good movement there. And then I would loosen up the soil and plant the sedge in there. And I think they'll be really impressed with that.
2: All right. And let's do our final phone call of the day, Pat in Ames. Hi, Pat.
6: Hi. Charity, I love your show. Thank you so much.
2: Oh, thank you. What's your question today?
6: Well, when should I start spraying our sour cherry tree? Last year it had a bad case of maggots and a fungal growth formed over the fruits and mummified. We usually don't spray it, but we're going to have to take action this year.
1: Yes. So some of this, I would look into, it depends on the product you use. There are, for most homeowners in this situation, we recommend using a home orchard spray. And there's some formulated for apples and there's some formulated for cherries. And then the reason we recommend this is because it has the spray schedule on the label for you. And all you have to do is follow it. It's usually based off of phenology more than it is calendar dates. So it'll say, you know, at petal fall or 2 weeks after petal fall, those kinds of things. And it'll tell you the rate that needs to be sprayed and all that. The cherry, these maggots or worms that were in your cherries, they do vary from year to year. Some years are worse than others. Mm-hmm. But if last year was really bad, it's more likely that they'll be better or bad than better. So it would be a good idea. And so just find one of those home orchard sprays. You might have missed the first spray at this point. So you'll want to get on it, I guess. That's the message there.
6: Yeah. Thank you.
2: Yeah. Thanks a lot for the call, Pat. And here is an email question from James in Ely. I have three rose bushes that were planted as bare root plants 4 years ago, all in a row, not the knockout variety. Last spring, two of them came back as strong as usual, while the third died all the way back to the ground. I thought it was dead, but it came back with new shoots from the ground. It grew to be much larger than the other two with much longer canes. It didn't bloom last year, but it's still much larger than the other two this year. Curious about the science going on here and if this is an indication that I should be doing something different.
1: So what likely happened is that these were grafted roses, and the rootstock that they use for roses tends to be very vigorous if the upper portion's allowed to grow, and it's not very floriferous typically. So I suspect what's happened is the upper portion has died, the rootstock survived, and now the rootstock has become the plant that you see there. Unless you really like it, it would be something you would remove and replace.
2: All right. And we also have a question from Daryl in West Des Moines. Cutting versus spraying dandelions in my yard to keep them from going to seed. What do you think, Adam?
5: That's about time and preference, honestly. You know, you can pluck them out of the ground fairly easily with a little bit of effort. And so if that's something that you want to do, or mow them off before they go to seed as well, that's an option there. Or you could spray them. It's up to your preference, really.
2: All right. And we are out of time. Adam Tomes, thank you so much for being on the show today.
5: Yeah, thanks for having me.
2: Adam Tomes, Associate Professor of Horticulture at Iowa State University. Aaron Style, thank you.
1: You're welcome.
2: Aaron Style, Iowa State University Extension Horticulture Specialist. Talk of Iowa is a production of IPR News. Our producers are Caitlin Troutman, Samantha McIntosh, and Danny Gear. Our digital producer is Natalie Dunlap. We had technical assistance today from Steve Cooper and Zoe Bentler. I'm Charity Nebbe. Have a wonderful weekend. 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
9: After low participation, the Center for Intellectual Freedom gets an optimistic report, but it recommends more financial investment. It's a News Buzz edition of River to River from IPR News. I'm Dana Gear in for Ben Kiefer. First, Robin Upsall of the Iowa Capitol Dispatch with an update at the State House as the session nears the end. Then, Vanessa Miller of the Gazette on the Center for Intellectual Freedom report and new rules for student borrowers. The Economist recently came to Iowa to learn about farmers' unwavering support for President Trump. Oh, farewell to IPR's James Kelly, but first he has updates on the Duane Arnold nuclear plant and Google's planned data center. Buckle up for your News Buzz. First, this news from NPR.
10: Live from NPR News in Washington, I'm Ryland Barton. Defense Secretary Pete Hegseth has ordered the U.S. to withdraw 5,000 American troops from Germany. As NPR's Greg Myrie reports, this comes as the U.S. and German leaders disagree publicly over the war with Iran.
11: The Pentagon says the move follows a thorough review of U.S. forces in Europe. Around 35,000 American troops are currently based in Germany, the largest U.S. military presence in Europe, and one of the biggest in any country outside the U.S. The drawdown is slated to take place over the next 6 to 12 months. The Pentagon gave no information on where the troops might be sent. German Chancellor Friedrich Merz said this week that, quote, the Americans clearly have no strategy for ending the war in Iran. President Trump fired back, saying the German leader should worry more about his country and stop interfering in the Iran war. Greg Myrie, NPR News, Washington.
10: Former Florida Republican Congressman David Rivera has been found guilty in connection to a secret $50 million lobbying campaign on behalf of the Venezuelan government. From member station WLRN, Helen Acevedo reports.
12: Jurors found Rivera and an associate guilty on all counts, including failing to register as a foreign agent with the U.S. Justice Department and conspiracy to commit money laundering. The charges stemmed from his undisclosed work for former Venezuelan dictator Nicolas Maduro's government. Rivera, a Republican, represented Florida's 25th district from 2011 to 2013. Federal prosecutors had argued Rivera was recruited by the regime to lobby Congress and the White House to ease sanctions on Venezuela. Attorneys for Rivera say the ex-congressman acted in good faith and was unaware he had to formally register as a foreign agent. The date for Rivera's sentencing hearing has not been announced. He faces additional federal charges in a related foreign lobbying case in Washington, D.C. For NPR News, I'm Helena Acevedo in Miami.
10: This week, the Supreme Court's conservative majority weakened protections against racial discrimination guaranteed by the Voting Rights Act. That same day, Florida lawmakers passed a Republican-friendly congressional map, and leaders in several other Republican-led states want to make changes to their maps, as NPR's Hansi Lo Wong reports.
13: Louisiana Republican officials say because the Supreme Court found their map is unconstitutional, that they need a new map in time for this year's midterms. And so are Republicans in other southern states like Alabama and Tennessee. And Louisiana has gone as far as suspending its congressional primary, and that has led to lawsuits.
10: NPR's Hansi Lo Wong reporting. OxyContin maker Purdue Pharma ceased to exist today. It's part of a deal to resolve thousands of lawsuits over the toll of opioids. Members of the Sackler family who owned the company must pay up to $7 billion over time. Most of the money's set to be used by government entities to fight the epidemic linked to 900,000 deaths since 1999. It's NPR. China is giving Africa's biggest economies tariff-free access to its market for the next 2 years. Meanwhile, the U.S. is seeking to impose new import taxes under President Trump's push for protectionism. The China deal covers Africa's 20 largest economies, including South Africa and Nigeria. China had already dropped tariffs on 33 poorer African countries. Much of the public supports loosening federal restrictions on marijuana, according to new research from Johns Hopkins University. That comes as the Trump administration recently rescheduled medical marijuana and is considering more changes. NPR's Will Stone has more.
14: Researchers at Hopkins used artificial intelligence to analyze more than 40,000 public comments submitted to the federal government. That was in response to a proposal by the Drug Enforcement Administration in 2024 to reschedule cannabis. About a third wanted to move cannabis from a Schedule 1, the most restrictive category, to Schedule 3. About two-thirds thought the federal government should go even further, with some saying it should not be a controlled substance at all. Only about 7% of commenters oppose rescheduling, according to the study published in the medical journal Addiction. The Trump administration has already rescheduled medical marijuana, and it will be holding a hearing over the summer to discuss whether that should apply to all cannabis, not just for medical purposes. Will Stone, NPR News.
10: A massive sea lion nicknamed Chonkers is charming tourists and locals at San Francisco's Pier 39. Estimated to weigh between 1,500 and 2,000 pounds, he flops along on the pier among much smaller California sea lions. He likely came from Washington or Oregon. This is NPR News from Washington.
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9: It's a News Buzz edition of River to River from IPR News. I'm Dani Gear in for Ben Kiefer. Later in the hour, what new student loan restrictions mean for students in Iowa universities. Also, a farewell to Eastern Iowa reporter James Kelly. On his way out, he shares updates on a couple of major stories he's been following: the possible recommissioning of the Duane Arnold nuclear plant and Google's planned data center causing a rift between Linn County and the city of Palo. But first, things are changing quickly at the State House as lawmakers are working to bring the session to a close. It's uncertain when the session will end, but here to bring us up to date on what's moved forward and what still needs to be done, Iowa Capitol Dispatch reporter Robin Upsall. Robin, thanks for being here.
16: Of course. Nice to be here, Dani.
9: First, as government shutdowns have plagued the U.S. Capitol, Iowa Senate Republicans say a bill that passed the chamber Wednesday will help prevent these shutdowns at the State House. How exactly would this bill do that?
16: Yep. So the language that was added by the Senate would establish a continuing appropriation in years where the legislature does approve a budget and sends it to the governor, but the governor does not enact it before the next fiscal year, which starts on July 1st. This is a measure that Republicans argued would prevent shutdowns like what we've seen in D.C., but Democrats have called a power grab directly, saying that the legislature and the governor have never failed to reach an agreement on a budget before in Iowa history, and that this measure would just allow them to not negotiate if a Democrat were to become the governor.
17: And it looks like this could be at the governor's desk, heading to the governor's desk by the end of this session, or are there hurdles?
16: Well, it is something that has been routinely discussed in the Senate. The House has not taken up this specific proposal, but what happened was it was added to another bill approved by the House that puts other restrictions on gubernatorial powers, such as their powers during a public health crisis, such as what we saw in COVID-19, saying they would not be able to order the closure of places of worship or restrict private business operations. That restriction of power, again, which Democrats say is in response to a potential Democrat taking power in 2026, is something that was added on. It's up to the House now whether they want to take on the Senate's proposal as a part of that bill.
17: All right. Another bill moving through the State House would ban warrant resolution clinics. What are these clinics, and why did this become an issue for lawmakers?
16: Yeah, so warrant resolution clinics, there's only been one that has taken place in Iowa, from my knowledge and lawmakers' knowledge, in Polk County earlier in April. It's a place where people with nonviolent low-level crimes, so things like misdemeanors or warrants after a person has missed their initial court date, would be able to get before a judge, resolve that case, and have that warrant rescinded without going in for arrest. It's something that gained prominence after one of the participants of the clinic was charged in the shooting death of a woman in Des Moines. Republicans have argued that the warrant of this person getting resolved led to this death or is connected to this death. But that's something that Democrats and others dispute. What the bill itself would do is ban counties and other public offices, public officials from holding these events in the future.
17: Mm-hmm. And Polk County officials have said that the event itself has kind of been mischaracterized.
16: Yes. So what the Polk County Attorney's Office and other officials have argued is that the woman who was involved in this warrant clinic, the warrant she had resolved is something that was entirely unrelated to the murder, was a low-level warrant and something that had not been acted on for over 2 years, which is their argument for why they want to hold this clinic, is getting those long outstanding warrants resolved when they have not had contact with law enforcement for a significant period of time. But what Republicans argue is that there are already methods to resolve these warrants, such as turning yourself into law enforcement, etc., and saying that there should have been more background checks in place because this woman did have a previous criminal history, which did include instances of violence, even though the warrant that was resolved was not related to that.
17: Mm. Moving on, the MAHA or Make America Healthy Again legislation that Governor Kim Reynolds has championed is heading to her desk. What's included in that bill?
16: Yeah, so this bill has a number of provisions. So some of the changes that were implemented in terms of restricting unhealthy foods for SNAP and the summer EBT program would be required for Iowa to request from the federal government to let those restrictions stay in place for the future. It also adds an over-the-counter ivermectin proposal. There are also several changes that were added in by the House, approved by the Senate, that would require more physical activity for K through 5 students, as well as making some changes to the food nutrition requirements for school lunches, specifically saying that they would request a waiver to exempt limits on sodium requirements for whole food and certain fruit and vegetable varieties, with a focus on supporting regional food sources, Iowa food sources like corn, pork, and dairy.
17: All right. And when would those changes take effect after Governor Reynolds signs the bill?
16: Yes. So it would be enacted after the governor signs it. And for the school provision, those would start in the 2027 school year.
17: All right. Next, the Right to Repair bill passed the House Monday, a measure to make repairing agricultural equipment more accessible. Remind us how it aims to do that.
16: Yeah. So what exists right now in a lot of cases is that agricultural equipment bought from producers like John Deere or others, if they break down, the dealership has to come repair that because they have certain technology or certain software that can only be accessed by licensed providers, which are primarily the dealers in these small communities. So what this would allow is saying that equipment owners, so the farmer themselves or independent repair facilities, need to have access to the tools, software, et cetera, that are necessary to maintain this equipment. This is something that farmers and others have advocated for and said would resolve issues in terms of, especially, let's say a piece of farm equipment breaks down during planting season, it could have major impacts for them if it takes a dealer several days or a significant period of time to be able to come out and do those reviews. And also stating that these often come at a large cost to the farmers.
17: Yeah. And while this has been a bipartisan issue, it still might not make it to the governor's desk.
16: Yeah. So this is something that the House has been discussing a lot this year, but it is something that has not been taken up by the Senate. And as we're nearing adjournment here, it would be a quick process for it to make it through the Senate to the governor's desk yet this year.
17: Mm-hmm. Next, Iowa lawmakers are considering some tax changes, including to this prediction market, these prediction market sites like Kalshi. This is a rising industry, kind of a new world. Can you explain what these sites are and what is being considered?
16: Yeah, so Kalshi and other companies like Polymarket are what are known as prediction markets. So people are allowed to bet virtually on a variety of world events. These can be things like sports betting, but it also can be things like certain events happening, such as there were cases of people betting on the start of the Iran war. This is something that is a growing market across the country. And what the Iowa legislation looks to do is require permitting with an initial cost of $200 million and then a renewal fee of $100,000 each year. It would also implement taxes on these revenues as this emerging market becomes bigger both in Iowa and across the country.
17: Now we're very close to the end of the session. What is left to be done? What are the holdups?
16: Yeah, so one of the big holdups is, of course, property taxes. Throughout this past week, leaders have continued negotiations and say that these negotiations are progressing with positive changes, although a deal has not been reached or announced as of the time I'm talking to you. There are budget bills proposed and moving. However, final budget agreements have not been reached, which is what is necessary to end session, though lawmakers in both chambers say that overall the leaders in both chambers have reached general agreements with final negotiations to be ironed out yet.
17: Well, you're juggling a lot over there. Thanks so much for taking the time to speak with me.
16: Of course. Thanks for having me.
17: Robin Upsall covers the State House and politics for the Iowa Capitol Dispatch. Things are changing fast at the state legislature, and this conversation was recorded this morning, so things may have changed. After a short break, Vanessa Miller will be here to walk us through some changes to student borrowing that'll take effect this year and could cause strain on students and universities. Then, a news editor with The Economist was recently in Iowa to talk with farmers about the economic challenges they're facing and their support for President Trump. She talks with us about that report. All that and more after the break. It's River to River from IPR News. I'm Dani Geer, in for Ben Kiefer.

0: 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Weather for tonight, partly cloudy. Could see some areas of frost right before 5 a.m. Temperatures will be in the 30s. For tomorrow, patchy early morning frost, otherwise sunshine with highs in the 60s and 60s to upper 70s on Sunday. It's River to River with Ben Kiefer on IPR News.
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1: It's a News Buzz edition of River to River from IPR News. I'm Dani Gear in for Ben Kiefer. With inflation, a looming enrollment cliff, and stagnant state support, Iowa university budgets are strained. And to make up for it, students are hit with rising tuition. New restrictions for student borrowing, set to take effect July 1st, could further complicate that picture. Here to tell us more, Vanessa Miller, higher education reporter with The Gazette. Vanessa, thanks for being here.
4: Yeah, absolutely. Anytime.
1: So what are these new rules that will take effect?
4: Yeah, well, actually, one thing I'll say is that the universities don't actually know the rules. They usually they create these, you know, with the one big beautiful bill, and then they usually have to put out rules explaining how this is all going to work for the people that are going to be affected by November 1 for it to take effect July 1st of the following year. And they didn't do that, and they got some sort of exception. There was some loophole, so they have until June 1st before they actually have to put out the rules explaining all the details about how some of these limitations will work on financial aid for students at the graduate and undergraduate level. And so a lot of the universities are a little panicked, kind of scrambling and trying to figure out how to communicate this to students who are asking. So anyway, they actually don't know all the rules, but what they do know is that there's something called the Grad Plus loan that a lot of graduate students take out, and they used to be able to borrow up to like the full cost of their tuition, and they won't be able to do that anymore. It looks like they'll be capped at $257,500, which could be meaningful to some folks who are maybe getting medical degrees. I mean, it can be pretty expensive. And some people have already sort of mapped out their education with the assumption that they could borrow up to the full amount of their tuition. And so that's going to really affect them because they've already enrolled, they're maybe signed up, they're on their way sort of thing, and there's going to be this new cap. So they're, that's one of the deals, and that's at the graduate level. And then at the undergraduate level, one of the new restrictions is on something called a Parent Plus loan, which is kind of like a family one. And again, they used to be able to borrow up to the full cost of a tuition, a student's tuition. And now it looks like there are going to be annual limits of $20,000 per student, with a total cap of $65,000 per student. So like a parent could borrow, you know, up to $65,000 if they have multiple students, you know, but that is going to be like the individual cap. And all of that is, again, new.
1: Wow. And from June 1st to July 1st, that's not a lot of time to plan. This will affect borrowing for the upcoming school year?
4: Yeah. Going forward, basically, starting July 1st, anybody who wants to take out a federal loan. So that would be something that they file the FAFSA for, the Free Application for Financial Student Aid. These would be limitations on that federal, for those federal loans.
1: And while our universities on average cost less than most other states, you point out in your article that we aren't as competitive when you subtract average grants and scholarships, right?
4: Yeah. I mean, a lot of it is that the state does not do much to support student financial aid at the public level for the public universities and community colleges. They have the Iowa Tuition Grant, which is for students attending private colleges and universities in Iowa. But the state support for financial aid for public university students is really low. And so the biggest pot of financial aid that our public university students get is from the federal level. And then second is the institutional level. And then third is like private grants and loans or scholarships of sorts, you know, from like sororities or whatever. And then there's like the state aid at the bottom. But the gap between institutional aid and federal aid is shrinking. So more and more the institutions, the universities are providing aid, and less is coming from federal again. But because the state provides so little, the net price, you know, a lot of like Michigan or something might provide a ton of financial aid to sort of shrink, you know, the net price. But for Iowa, while our sticker price is low, the aid, you know, to cut that cost is less. So that's why our net price is relatively high compared to other states.
1: And with all these other factors impacting university budgets, what could this mean for Iowa's universities?
4: I mean, yeah, it's they're sort of being pinched on every side. You know, appropriations are not as strong as they used to be. They're trying to increase tuition, but there's sort of legislation all the time that would prevent them from being able to do that. They're now capped at 3% increase annually every year. So those two are the biggest pots for general education funding. And so they're sort of looking at philanthropy, but also being asked to provide more financial aid for students in this sort of economy where there is an enrollment cliff. So they're looking at fewer students. So it's more competitive market. And it's just, yeah, again, they're being pinched from every side while there is also inflation and expectations that they would have fancy, nice facilities when they're competing for students, and faculty are being asked to be paid more or else we're losing them. So we're having to compete with them. And it's a hard market to compete in, and resources are limited. So I don't know what it will mean, but at the private level, private colleges and universities that are also facing financial issues, it's meant closures in some cases or consolidations. We saw Iowa Wesleyan close. We saw Mount Mercy and St. Ambrose combine. So yeah, it's a tough landscape in higher ed right now financially.
1: Moving on to a story you published this week on the University of Iowa Center for Intellectual Freedom. A recent report said civic centers like this one do not start with demand, they create it. Supporters say the Center for Intellectual Freedom was created last year to promote civic engagement, and it launched two courses this year. How has it been going?
4: Yeah, well, the two courses, they initially intended like last October to do the two courses in both, like to run sessions both in the first half and the second half of the spring semester. They actually nixed both of those. The first half of the spring semester courses, and just decided to do it in the second half because they only got one student to enroll, and they had 32 available seats. And they sort of cited like they were putting all of their attention on this big event that they were having and didn't spend much time sort of promoting and letting students know that these other courses existed. And so they wanted to give themselves more time to get the word out. And so for the two courses that are running this second half of this semester, they have 8 students in one, again, out of 32 open seats, and then 11 in the other. And so it's not great. Like the demand is low so far. And I think that's what this report was really looking into. And what they found when it says you have to create the demand, if it doesn't already exist, they looked at other universities that have schools like this. And they found that when the courses being offered out of these centers or schools were required in some capacities to meet a general education, you know, curriculum requirement, that that then this, the demand increased. So they really said you have to attach some sort of requirement to it to really increase demand, and then students will sign up. So that was actually one of the biggest findings that stood out to me from this report.
1: Mm-hmm. And there were financial recommendations as well.
4: They said, when they looked again at other states, they say that, you know, having support, having a standing appropriation from the state, for example, especially if it was created by the legislature, which this one was, is really important. And in some cases, some of these other states are getting $5 million a year, so quite a bit. The one at the University of Iowa got $1 million in the first year, but it was not set up as a standing appropriation, which means every year they would have to make a decision to appropriate some amount of money again. And in like the House budget proposed for this year, for example, they did add another $1 million for this center at the University of Iowa. The report just said, yeah, that money is really important because you need to hire faculty that people know and that have some time to sort of create courses that people are interested in. The support, the money is important.
1: All right. Well, thanks so much, Vanessa.
4: Yeah, thanks for having me.
1: Vanessa Miller covers higher education for the Gazette. This is River to River from IPR News. The war in Iran and the Trump administration's tariff policies have added hardship to the ag sector, but that hasn't necessarily hurt support for President Trump among farmers. A recent article from The Economist explores this and brought news editor Holly Berman to Iowa. The article is titled, Donald Trump is Crushing America's Farmers, Yet They Back Him, and Holly is with me now. Hey, Holly.
5: Hi, Danny.
1: Thanks for being here. And first, you and your colleagues laid out the forces impacting farmers, including some predating this administration. What's facing farmers today?
5: Yeah, so, the backdrop to where we're at now is that, as you say, the cost of farming itself is rising. In the last 5 years, the price of land has gone up by 6%, seeds by 18%, labor by 50%. And at the same time, crop prices have remained static. Then you add in Donald Trump's trade war as well as his actual war with Iran, and things can get very difficult very quickly.
1: And one of your colleagues for this report spoke to people in Georgia, and you travel to Harlan, Iowa. Why did you want to focus on those regions?
5: First of all, I had a great time visiting Iowa and, seeing Harlan, as a Brit, it's not a place that many of us get to go to. So everyone was super welcomingand very friendly with showing me around. And I think Iowa's a really important place to go when you think about American farming, particularly when you look at its production of soybeans and corn. And a story like this benefits from speaking to farmers across the country. So as you mentioned, my colleague Rebecca Jackson, who I worked on this story with, went down to Georgia. And despite these two being very different regions with very different output, the accounts of economic hardship were almost identical.
1: Yeah, what stuck out to you from your visit to Iowa?
5: Yeah, I'll come back to what I was, talking about the economic hardship. You have the backdrop of how difficult it's been for farmers in recent years. And when you kind of look at the current state, nationally, you have Trump's sweeping tariffs that brought about retaliatory action from other countries. Steel and aluminium costs have surged, which have made farm equipment much more expensive. On top of that, you had China cutting off soybean growers. And, those two things were stuff that I heard in Iowa and around Iowa. A topic that continued to come up was the rising input costs of farming, which I mentioned. One semi-retired farmer that I spoke to near Harlan was telling me all about his son, who was just getting started, and reflecting on the costs when he was in his 20s a few decades ago. And he said today it can take $500,000 up front just to get a farm going. And another farmer that I spoke with said that she'd been told by her lender to essentially plan on losing money on any beans that she plants, which is a consequence of China's retaliation to Trump's trade war. So there's kind of this direct tension between trying to get a good price on crops versus those rising costs of running a farm itself.
1: Mm-hmm. And as the title of this article gives away, despite much of the economic hardship being tied to Trump policies, that hasn't really impacted his favorability. What did you learn there?
5: Yeah, this is so striking. You know, it would be very easy to blame the president for this downturn. He campaigned on promises to bring down prices and revive the heartland. And yet, rural America doesn't seem to blame Donald Trump. You know, The Economist surveys Trump's favorability with voters, and his rating is higher among rural voters than any others. And many still think he's doing a good job. Lots of farmers that we spoke to express that they trust the administration, but need help plugging the losses that its foreign policy is causing them. And, you know, just to sort of come back to what you were saying earlier about Iran, you know, fuel prices have soared and fertilizer costs are up, but they still have trust in the administration.
1: Why do you think that is?
5: I think that farmers are very optimistic people. That's something that really stood out to me, you know, when I was in Iowa and when my colleague Rebecca was in Georgia as well. And, you know, I think it's because it doesn't, you know, anyone who's met a farmer will know that they're very proud people and they work extremely long days and they work land that's been in their family for generations. They can't imagine doing anything else. And it's if you talk to them about their optimism, and I think that it's they just want to they want to keep doing what they're doing and they want to see a resolution. And so I would say that's why they have no choice but to trust what they're working with right now.
1: Mm-hmm. On Thursday, the House passed the Farm Bill, a multi-year law that includes many agricultural and food programs. When you spoke with farmers, what did they have to say about those expected subsidies?
5: This is a good point. So I think, you know, all of the stuff I was just saying actually really complicates their relationship with subsidies. The sentiment that we kind of continue to hear while we were reporting the story was that very few want them. But without them, they will fall behind because of the rising input costs.
1: As farmers are facing this economic hardship, what are they doing to ease the strain?
5: Mm-hmm. Yeah, we had a range of approaches. So some are downsizing equipment like tractors or searching for cheaper boxes or pallets of crops. Another farmer I spoke to in Iowa says she's trying to diversify her operations, such as, you know, beyond crops and with livestock. She told me it was kind of like trying not to put all of her eggs in one basket.
1: The economic strain isn't restricted to just the ag sector. What's the community impact?
5: No, you're right. I mean, only about 6% of rural Americans work in the fields, but they underpin a wide range of local businesses. You know, it can be anything from ethanol plants to banks, car dealerships. So when they suffer, so does the wider community. And my colleague Rebecca saw this firsthand in Georgia. She visited a restaurant in the town square in Moultrie, and it's typically packed after church service, and she found it almost empty. She spoke to a 17-year-old waitress there. She works 6 nights a week, spends 75% of her paycheck on petrol, and she was telling my colleague that she had her family don't have spare cash for, how she described, were normal teenage girl things like movie tickets and lip gloss. And, you know, it kind of goes back to some of the things I was saying earlier about the resilience of farmers. And, you know, again, one farmer described that as that trait almost as a curse. But I would say that it's a sort of optimism that is quite rare in cities.
1: Are there other stories in Iowa that you'll be following?
5: Yeah, so actually another reason why I was in Iowa was I've been following the developments with the Summit carbon pipeline over there. And my understanding is that, you know, that's a debate over land rights that is still ongoing. So that's something I'm personally very interested in. And then, of course, you know, it's the midterms this year, and I'm looking forward to seeing what happens there, particularly the governor's race. That was a lot of things that people were talking about. So yeah, it's an exciting and fascinating year for the state.
1: Holly, thank you so much.
5: Thank you for having me, Danny.
1: Holly Berman is a news editor at The Economist and recently spent time speaking with Iowans for an article titled "Donald Trump is Crushing America's Farmers, Yet They Back Him." You can find that article at The Economist.

0: 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Today's programming on IPR News comes from sustaining members, including Christina in Bettendorf, Mark from Victor, and Gwendolyn in Iowa City, who says, "You are my number one source of Iowa news." 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It's River to River with Ben Kiefer on IPR News. Thanks so much for joining us this evening.
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6: It's a News Buzz edition of River to River from IPR News. I'm Dana Geer in for Ben Kiefer. Eastern Iowa reporter James Kelly has been in an all-out sprint since joining IPR last year. From nuclear plants to flock cameras to data centers, there's been no shortage of stories to cover, and James appears to have no shortage of energy as he juggled it all. I'm sad to report that this is James's last week at Iowa Public Radio, and he's with me now. Hey, James.
7: Hey, Danny.
6: So first off, how could you? I'm just kidding.
7: I knew you were going to ask. There was something.
6: To start, I like that the news team has really been, you know, just trying to take every last ounce of time from you, yep. Just really getting our money's worth.
7: Yep.
6: We'll start with one of your recent articles on what the recommissioning of the Duane Arnold power plant tells us about the Trump administration's energy policy. For people who haven't followed this story, get them up to speed.
7: Sure. So NextEra Energy is the utility that is looking to own a majority stake of Duane Arnold. They're seeking approval from several different state and federal regulators to try to restart that nuclear plant. And it's right outside of Cedar Rapids. People know it. It shut down in 2020 following the derecho that happened in that year. And so what's happened since is that at first it was in a decommissioning process. They were putting it towards decommissioning, and now they're trying to restart that plant. What's happening right now is the Federal Nuclear Regulatory Commission is doing various inspections on it, including looking at the reactor vessel, some of its piping systems, all sorts of different things, and then publishing those findings. So those are available to the public. You can see what they find. But the goal for NextEra is they're trying to have the plant up and running again by early 2029.
6: And how does nuclear fit into the Trump administration's energy objectives?
7: Right. So, well, in order to restart the plant, NextEra actually partnered with Google such that Google would provide the investment to try to restart the plant, and NextEra would give Google, in return, over 90% of the energy the plant generates. And this is in line with some pushes by the Trump administration to get tech companies to make their own power as they build data centers across the country. You know, we're expecting a large increase in energy demand by the end of the decade. And so what's happened with the Trump administration is that the president has issued a series of executive orders aimed at deploying nuclear energy, the nuclear technologies, and reducing what they call unnecessary burdens within the Nuclear Regulatory Commission. So really trying to make that regulatory process for nuclear technology more efficient. But NPR has reported that might be reducing some safety measures that the NRC had been

0: taken care of for some time in its regulatory process. In February, during his State of the Union address, the president also announced a ratepayer protection pledge with leading tech companies, which Google was a part of, that was basically a pact for those companies to bring more power onto the grid as they build their data centers.
1: You mentioned some softening of safety concerns. What environmental concerns have been raised?
0: Well, I guess I want to start by saying there are many reasons these companies look at nuclear as an efficient way to bring some of that power back to the grid, particularly in terms of real estate. We're finding land to convert to wind and solar, as we know well in Iowa, is much harder than recommissioning a nuclear plant where it's just sitting there. And so they see it as an opportunity to recommission that and bring that power back online. But at the same time, there are some people who have raised concerns about the, like you said, potential public health impacts related to nuclear power generation. Specifically, there's some research indicating actually higher than the state's cancer rates in the two counties near Duane Arnold during the years that it was in operation, and the presence of radioactive chemicals nearby, so during the plant's operation. But what's interesting here is a lot of that research does not actually determine cause necessarily. It does not perform some critical scientific steps to determine that cause. Lots of things cause cancer, so it's really hard to determine how much of it is actually just plant generation versus other stuff that's happening. When I talk to experts, many of them say there are many monitoring systems and regulatory apparatuses that oversee nuclear power generation, and that levels being detected are equivalent to background radiation levels. But one of the researchers I talked to, who was looking at those cancer rates in and around Duane Arnold, or I guess around Duane Arnold, said that what he saw during the years it was operating was actually similar to what we see in nuclear plants around the country. So I think it's a field of research, this determining this cause, these causes, if there is a cause correlation, that it's a field that hasn't been explored too deeply.
1: Moving on to another story you published, this one you published last week, a continuation of your coverage of Google's planned data center and how it created a rift between Linn County and the city of Palo. Again, for people unfamiliar with this story, get them up to speed.
0: Sure. So what's happened here is Google is trying to build a data center actually just south of Duane Arnold, the nuclear plant. So remember what I said earlier about them building data centers? They're planning one right next door. And Google had been for months trying to build that data center, negotiating with the county. That land is currently in unincorporated Linn County. And so what Google had been hammering out with the county was the terms of an economic development agreement, which is what Google would pay to the county for things like education and infrastructure. The county had been working on a data center ordinance, so a series of protections to protect the county's water resources. That ultimately passed. But Google and the county didn't arrive at an economic development agreement in time. So Google decided to go to the nearby town of Palo to propose annexing that land, the land south of Duane Arnold, where they're trying to build that data center, into Palo. That means that Google won't be bound by the county's new data center ordinance if that annexation goes through. But there's lots of nuance here, which we will get into.
1: Mm-hmm. And water usage has been a major concern with these projects. And we now know how much water we can expect this data center to use, right?
0: Yeah. So one study that I found in a series of public documents that I received from Palo said that it could use the whole project could use 14 million gallons of water a day, and it would take water from the nearby Cedar River. I think it's important to note that the technology for cooling systems in data centers is changing frequently as this, you know, becomes a major industry. And I'm told that the specifics of this particular project are still being negotiated. The city of Palo is going to pass its own data center ordinance, so there will be an opportunity to see how that compares to the counties. But yes, I saw a document that said the project could use 14 million gallons of water a day.
1: And what did you learn about the deal Linn County was trying to make with Google?
0: I think this is one of the most important parts of this story. So, as I said, Linn County had been negotiating with Google for several months before Google decided to pivot to working with Palo. The county throughout this process had been saying that, you know, they wanted to protect their residents. That's what they tell me, and force Google to pay its fair share. And I saw in public documents that the county, you know, in trying to protect its residents, asked Google to pay over $3 million each year per building. There were up to 6 buildings as part of this project in a community betterment fund, which, as I said before, would be used for education, some infrastructure upgrades, and things that make the community better. Google's highest offer at any point throughout this negotiating process was $1 million per year per building. The day after the county made that over $3 million per year per building offer, Google met with Palo city officials and started negotiating with them to pursue that annexation plan.
1: Wow. Well, we're going to move on to talking about your time here at Iowa Public Radio, this being your exit interview.
0: That's right. My goodness.
1: Coming here, you had a little stint in Minnesota. You're an Iowa transplant from Portland, Oregon. I'm curious what your perceptions of the Midwest were before coming to the Midwest and if those have evolved.
0: Yeah. So before I moved, I was just desperate to learn more about the United States and this country. And, when I got this job, I was curious to see what my experience would be like. You know, you think of Iowa, you think of corn and farmers, and it's, you know, before I came here, I had known that farmers were battling some challenging economic conditions, but nothing like what I got to know while I was out here. And, you know, related to some very serious personal health things. One big story I wrote was related to farmers' mental health in January. And I was able to have conversations with farmers about what their day-to-day lives were like, just really on a personal level, like sitting in their living rooms and having these conversations about mental health. And that was just a truly, you know, mind-changing experience for me, where I was able to sit down and have these conversations and really understand how deeply people here have been impacted by some things that we're seeing, national trends that are happening. And the thing that I often tell people as they've been asking me reflective questions about my time here is I can't think of a better place to learn about and understand the state of the United States. You know, in my time here, I've covered some of the impacts of tariffs and trade wars, the Iran war, immigrants' rights, giant data centers going up, cuts to Medicaid. But the thing that I will take away from me is having witnessed just the incredible resilience and good people that I've come to know and the friends that I've made here in Iowa. And I will take that with me wherever I go.
1: Well, we're sure going to miss you. Thanks so much, James.
0: Thanks so much, Danny.
1: James Kelly is the outgoing Eastern Iowa reporter at Iowa Public Radio. He just finished his last week here. Now it's time to groove into the weekend with Ben Kiefer and Tressa Glass. I'm Danny Gear.
2: That just about does it for this Friday News Buzz edition of River to River from IPR News on this Friday, the very first day of May 2026. May Day, of course. For me, May Day brings to mind memories of making little baskets out of colored construction paper with my mom, filling them with candies, setting them on the doorsteps of my friends around the neighborhood, my friends in Cedar Falls. And yes, I do remember walking around maypoles at my elementary school. What are your May Day memories? Joining us to groove us into the weekend, Tressa Glass of IPR Studio One. Hi, Tressa.
3: Hi, Ben.
2: I am a good deal older than you, an older vintage than you, for sure. Were May baskets, maypoles still a thing for you as a kid?
3: They were. I was a child in the late 90s, early 2000s, and I would get a plastic cup, fill it with candy, and put a sprig of my mom's lilac bush in the May cups and May Day cups, and pass them around to my neighborhood. Yeah. I don't know if kids still do it, but I hope they do.
2: I sure do, too. I have fond memories of it. Groove us into the weekend, Tressa. What do you got?
3: Okay. Country artist Kacey Musgraves just released her sixth official album today. It's called Middle of Nowhere. Her past three albums have leaned more into the alt-country folk category, but this album is very reminiscent of her debut, which is solidly a country record. She wrote this album in the wake of a painful breakup while she was hanging out in her tiny hometown in East Texas. I'd say the consistent theme across this album is embracing solitude and independence. Musgrave says this is the longest period of her life where she's been single, which brings me to the song we're going to listen to. It's called Dry Spell. Musgraves is, she's famous for her clever wordplay, and this song showcases it. It's one big double entendre.

0: Kacey Musgraves' new album is out today. That's a Dry Spell. Oh, very nice. What else do you have? We have time for one more.
1: Okay. Arlo Parks is an artist from West London. She won the Mercury Prize in 2021, been nominated for a couple of Grammys. She has a voice that is smooth like honey and is known for her emotional and intimate songwriting. She recently dropped her third album, Ambiguous Desire, which takes inspiration from the nightclub and the culture surrounding it. So now we have her honeyed voice paired with some slick electronic beats. I get a lot of Massive Attack vibes from the track we're going to listen to. This is Beams by Arlo.

0: silky voice of Arlo Parks, her new effort there, Beams. We'll go out with that. Tressa Glass of IPR Studio One, thank you for grooving us into the weekend. We sure appreciate it.
1: Thanks, Ben.
0: 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I'm Ben Kiefer. Have a wonderful weekend.

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3: More than half of men under 50 in the United States have an open online sportsbook, and public health experts are warning some users might slide into gambling addiction.
4: It can be associated with financial harms, with increased stress, with mental health consequences, increased drinking, more likely to use illegal substances, increases in intimate partner violence.
3: Yet the sports betting industry hit a record $17 billion in revenue last year, so supporters don't see a problem.
5: I don't believe that there is an addiction to mobile betting any more than there is an addiction to utilization of your phone for any other reason.
3: I'm Meghna Chakrabarty. Today on Point, McKay Coppins spent a year exploring that world, and he's back with lessons on being, quote, a degenerate gambler. Stay with us.
6: Live from NPR News in Washington, I'm Ryland Barton. President Trump says he's not satisfied with Iran's latest proposal to end the war. NPR's Franco Ordonez reports.
7: President Trump says Iran wants to make a deal and that negotiations are continuing, but that it's difficult to make progress because of Iran's disjointed leadership. He says his team is trying to negotiate with 2 to 4 different groups of Iranian leaders.
8: And it puts us in a bad position. One group wants to make a certain deal. The other group wants to make a certain deal.
7: Speaking outside the White House on his way to Florida, Trump says negotiations continue by phone and that they've made strides during these talks. But he also said he wasn't sure if the Iranians would ever get to where they needed to be. Franco Ordonez, NPR News. The White House.
6: A federal appeals court has issued a ruling restricting telemedicine access to the abortion pill mifepristone nationally. The decision rolls back Biden-era rules that allowed the pill to be prescribed online or over the phone and then mailed. Doctors argue an in-person prescription is medically unnecessary and that the policy is a way for abortion opponents to make it harder to access the procedure. This week, the Supreme Court ruled that Louisiana's voting map is unconstitutional. Legal experts expect that will diminish minority representation. Leslie Burl McLemore is an emeritus professor at Jackson State University in Mississippi. 6 decades ago, he was a student leader of civil rights protests that helped bring about this 1965 Voting Rights Act.
9: Of course, progress has been made throughout the country, but racism is still very alive and well. As one of my college roommates used to say, in the American South now, some whites will smile in your face and stab you in the back. So it is not as blatant as it was when I was growing up in Mississippi, but clearly we have a problem in this country.
6: Leaders in several Republican-led states are now considering redrawing their congressional maps after the ruling. The House has passed a $390 billion farm bill that would set agriculture and nutrition assistance policy through 2031, though it faces headwinds in the Senate. Frank Morris of member station KCUR reports.
10: The House didn't make many changes to the existing farm policy. It didn't, for instance, expand ethanol use as corn farmers wanted. Still, farmers are glad to see progress. Farm bills are supposed to last 5 years. It's been eight since Congress passed the last one. But Seth Meyer, former USDA chief economist, now at the University of Missouri, says the Senate isn't going to sign off on the House bill.
11: I think that there are several deals that have to be made on the more controversial provisions, and so therefore I think it remains uncertain.
10: Like the $187 billion cut to nutrition assistance programs that Congress passed last year. Senate Democrats want to restore at least part of those cuts before signing off on farm subsidies. For NPR News, I'm Frank Morris in Kansas City.
6: This is NPR News. Facebook parent company Meta says it might shut down social media services in New Mexico. It comes in response to a push by state prosecutors for fundamental changes to platforms to protect the mental health and safety of children. A trial begins next week on allegations that Meta poses a public nuisance. Pope Leo has appointed a new bishop of West Virginia. He's the first Salvadoran bishop in the country and migrated to the U.S. in 1990 without legal status. NPR's Sarah Ventry has more.
12: Now an American citizen, Bishop Evelio Menjivar Ayala came to the U.S. as an asylum seeker, and his resume is unlike many others. In addition to his master's in theology and his work as the auxiliary bishop of Washington, he also did janitorial work, construction, and painting. And he says,
13: that helped me to understand labor, hard labor, to learn to work hard.
12: Menjivar has openly criticized the Trump administration's immigration policies and demonstrated against mass deportations, emphasizing the need to uphold human dignity. Last fall, the U.S. Conference of Catholic Bishops issued a statement opposing the administration's immigration tactics, including what they called the vilification of immigrants. Sarah Ventry, NPR News.
6: A young southern sea otter named Ray has become a surrogate mother to an orphaned pup, Sunny, at the Aquarium of the Pacific in Long Beach, California. A program pairs maternal-age female otters with motherless pups to help them survive. Ray was once stranded herself, and now she's teaching Sunny essential skills, though they'll never return to the wild. This is NPR.
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3: This is On Point. I'm Meghna Chakrabarty. McKay Coppins is an author and staff writer for The Atlantic, and he's covered everything from the importance of attending a Trump rally to sports competitions arranged by cartels. His journalism has won the Aldo Beckman Award from the White House Correspondents Association and the Wilbur Award for Religion Journalism. And his recent book, Romney, A Reckoning, which came out a couple of years ago, was universally lauded by everyone from The Guardian, The New Yorker, and The New York Times. And McKay keeps plugging it away at trying to understand the fundamentals of American life now. And he recently published a piece in The Atlantic titled Sucker, My Year as a Degenerate Gambler. Well, this article comes at a critical time because back in 2018, a Supreme Court ruling cleared the way for sports betting in this country, and the business immediately exploded. Combine the excitement of betting and a smartphone in every pocket, and you have this current statistic. More than 50% of men between the ages of 18 and 49 have an active sports betting account with an online sports book. And overall, Americans wagered more than $166 billion on sports just last year. One survey from U.S. News from last July showed that one in four sports bettors have missed bill payments due to the wagers they're making. So what did McKay learn in his year as a quote-unquote degenerate gambler? McKay Coppins, welcome back to On Point.
20: Thank you for having me.
3: Okay, so can you tell me, McKay, what the genesis of this idea was? Because there's some, let's say it, like, personal conflicts that you yourself had in, like, spending a year gambling money.
20: Yes. So last year, I was talking to my editor about embarking on kind of a big investigation of the sports betting industry. And the topic was obviously relevant for all the reasons you just went through. And I started to plot out my plan for reporting the story. You know, I was going to talk to executives at the big online sports books. I was going to talk to people who struggle with gambling addiction. I would interview athletes. And, you know, it was all kind of the normal reporting things you do for a story like this. And then at one point, my editor said, well, you know, what would be really great is if we gave you some money to gamble with. So you could kind of experience the phenomenon firsthand. And I said, yeah, I see the idea there, but I do have certain religious constraints. As a practicing Mormon, I don't gamble. And the guy just said, yeah, that's what makes it so great, though. and so they kind of, they said, we have this idea that it's a workaround. We'll give you $10,000 to gamble with. We will cover your losses. So it's not technically your money that you're putting at risk, but we'll split the winnings with you 50-50, with the idea being that you'll still be kind of emotionally invested in it and feel what it's like to be a gambler. And I took that idea to my bishop in my local congregation and basically explained the experiment to him and watched as this look of pastoral concern bloomed across his face. He was not wild about it.
3: Yeah, he's probably thinking, McKay, do we need to go over some of the edicts of the LDS Church?
20: Yes,
3: because it's pretty much banned, right, in the LDS Church?
20: Yeah, right. Yeah. Games of chance, gambling, forbidden. You know, my case was this is for journalism. It's not my money. It's my employer's money. And to be fair, you know, he said, I understand all that. And I don't think you're doing anything wrong. This, you know, I'll admit he sounded a little tentative when he said that. But he said, the last thing he said before I left his office that I remember was be careful.
3: Mm-hmm.
20: And I will tell you that when he said that, I kind of shrugged him off. I was like, look, this is like a stunt for a magazine story. It's a journalistic gimmick. You don't really have to worry about me. And, you know, when I look back on that moment now, he was kind of prophetic.
3: Well, you know, he also, as you write about in the story, he also actually gave you some examples of other men he had counseled who had fallen prey to addictions, including gambling addiction.
20: Well, and the thing is, as you noted at the top here, gambling has become so prevalent among American men in particular that there's kind of no subset of men that are spared. Mormon mm-hmm. men are struggling with gambling addiction. You know, I've heard from Muslim men also. Muslims similarly don't allow gambling. This vice that has been with us for millennia has in very short amount of time, just the past few years, become so omnipresent, so frictionless in its accessibility on everybody's phone that my bishop and, you know, pretty much every other religious leader in America has probably experienced or counseled somebody who is experiencing gambling addiction. So he was right to be concerned.
3: You know, that very ubiquity, though, is one of the reasons why, I mean, as you well know, you received a lot of pushback for this article. And we'll actually go through some of that pushback later in the show. But one of them is, well, it is so popular that in the event that people do become addicted, they're a minority of the people who practice in online sports betting. But we'll get back to that, okay? Because the mm-hmm. article has been out for a while, and there's some I'd love to give you a chance to respond to some of the criticisms you got. But let's get back to your actual experience. So you're a newbie, you're a sports betting newbie. You download one of the apps on your phone, and I would love for you to describe what your first bet was, because it seems delightfully naive.
20: I mean, I will start this by saying I am a sports fan, right? I watch football, I watch basketball, baseball. but I've never gambled on sports. And I so I downloaded DraftKings like 15 minutes before kickoff on the first game of the NFL season. And I had no idea what I was doing. I will say it's incredibly easy. I found out to download and set up this app. I, you know, it was just a few taps and I had deposited $500 into my account. And I kind of just started scrolling through the app in a state of bewilderment. The first game was the Cowboys versus the Eagles. And my very sophisticated premise was the Eagles had just won the Super Bowl, so therefore I should bet on the Eagles. But I think I ended up putting five or six bets in, you know, and they were prop bets on individual players and parlay bets, which only pay off if multiple different outcomes, you know, occur. And I really didn't even know the vernacular. I barely knew what I was betting on, but I was astounded, Magna, by how locked in I was on this random football game. it was like I had purchased a synthetic rooting interest in a game that in normal times I probably would have casually put on while folding laundry with my wife and then fallen asleep at halftime. Instead, because I had a couple hundred bucks riding on the game, I watched every play, every down. I was scrolling, you know, frantically the whole time on my app trying to see how my bets were doing. There was a weather delay in that game that pushed the game well past midnight. I stayed up past midnight to watch it. And at the end of it, through some kind of insane fluke of luck and fate, I ended up 20 bucks ahead. And I remember feeling like, oh my gosh, this is why everyone does this. Mm-hmm. This is amazing. This is so fun.
3: Yeah. I was interested to see that you were also like, hey, if I win more, what could I do? Right? Even your wife was like, let's redo the kitchen.
20: Yeah. But the next morning, I remember telling my wife, you know, hey, I won 20 bucks last night, and she high-fived me. And we immediately started to fantasize about all the things we could do with our winnings. We're like, well, think about it. We won 20 bucks on just the first night. Think about how much we could win over the course of the whole NFL season. And then we'll bet on NBA and college football, too. And we were talking about, you know, could we replace the dying KitchenAid mixer we have? Could we, you know, redo the pantry in our kitchen? I mean, we had all these big home improvement ideas. And I should say the serious thing about that is fundamental to the business model of the sports books and really any gambling institution, right? You often talk to gambling addicts and they say the worst thing that ever happened to me was that I won, right? Mm-hmm. Because that first win, there's nothing like it. You know, you created money out of thin air, basically. And you end up chasing that feeling for the rest of your gambling experience, and certainly I did.
3: Yeah. Well, on the other hand, though, and here's how I'm going to offer you some of the pushback that I've been reading to your article. The same heightened experience that you had in that first game, there's a lot of people out there, I mean, millions of people who have online sportsbooks who say, well, look, that's exactly the thing that gets me more invested as a sports fan, right? It just mm-hmm. adds to the fundamental excitement of watching a game, of being knowledgeable about my teams, of understanding player, you know, strengths and weaknesses better. It's like the literal skin in the game. Right. And it's become an important part of their experience of being a fan.
20: Yeah, I mean, I wouldn't refute that necessarily. I do think for a lot of people, having a little money on a game can make it more fun to watch. That happened with me at the beginning. But I would push back a little bit on the idea that that's how most gamblers think about betting on sports. Because in the pushback that I've received, which has primarily come from the gambling industry, yes, and then the kind of gambling community, the online gambling community, a lot of them, you know, are not just arguing, why are you trying to take away my fun? they're saying the only reason you lost money is because you were bad at gambling and you didn't have a process. You didn't have a system. I know what I'm doing. And because I know what I'm doing, I'm going to win. Right. And I remember one of the first phone calls I made when I started this experience after the first week. I called Nate Silver, who is, you know, a statistics wonk. And he's really into gambling. He's won a bunch of money in poker tournaments and sports betting. And I he gave me all the kind of rules of sensible sports betting. And I will say most of these rules are not things that the average sports bettor follows, but because it makes it less fun. But he walked me through everything. And I said at the end of that conversation, okay, if I'm starting with $10,000, what would be a successful season? And he said, oh, if you win one penny, that'll make you better than 98% of sports bettors.
3: Yes, because if that weren't true, then the gambling industry wouldn't exist, right? So we'll get back to the math of this in just a moment. McKay Coppins is with us. His article that appeared in The Atlantic is called Sucker, My Year as a Degenerate Gambler. We'll be back. This is On Point.

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5: You're back with On Point. I'm Meghna Chakrabarty, and McKay Coppins is with us. He's a staff writer at The Atlantic, and he's talking about his article, Sucker, My Years a Degenerate Gambler, where he spent a full year immersed in the online sports betting world, which half of American men, by the way, ages of 18 to 49 right now, are doing the same thing. So, McKay, you talked about it's not enough to win, 50.1% of the time. That's the number that you quoted in your piece. And it reminded me of years and years and years ago, I was talking to an expert in the casino gambling world. And he explained to me that how it works in casinos is that you win enough to keep you going. But when you look overall at the volume of bets being made and the number of times people play, it might actually be that you're winning 49.9% of the time, but that the house is winning 50.1% of the time. And when you scale that up, that means overall everybody but the house is losing. Now, what I found was really interesting in your article is that Nate Silver told you, okay, say you are a good gambler and you win 50.1% of the time in the online sportsbook world. He said, that's actually not even enough to break even or make money.
6: That's right. So the books effectively charge you 4.5% for every bet you place. So if you only win 50.1% of the time, you're losing money. You have to win 52.5% of your bets just to break even. But that's actually before taxes. And let me tell you, having just finished my taxes for last year during my gambling experiment, it's actually quite aggressive. So you have to win closer to 55% of the time to break even. And any serious kind of statistically minded person who has studied this industry will tell you that almost nobody wins 55% of the time. That would be an anomaly. I will also say there are all these other things that the industry does to tilt the scales in their favor. So if, for example, you do somehow consistently win, you're winning 55, 56% of the time, most sports books will limit you, meaning they will not allow you to place bets larger than right. $25 or $50.
5: It's like being a card counter at a blackjack, at a poker table, yeah.
6: Yes, exactly. Although they don't have evidence that you're actually cheating. They just have evidence that you're winning.
5: Good at it. Yeah.
6: So they'll kick you off. And so, I mean, it is kind of remarkable that this industry basically out in the open rigs the entire system against the gambler, and yet gamblers continue to flock to it.
5: Mm. So so they're actually limiting the bets that the people who are really good at it can make. That's really interesting. I didn't know that. So take me back to then your, as you go further and further into this world, like, did you follow Nate's advice? You said you may not have followed all of it, avoiding prop bets. Explain to me Again, what parlays and multi-leg parlay? What is all this?
6: So one of the things that Nate said is that the sports books generate the majority of their profits through prop bets and parlay bets. A prop bet is on an individual player. So you could bet Josh Allen to rush for more than 50 yards in a given game. Or a parlay, which basically has multiple legs. So you could bet over the course of a weekend on the Chiefs to cover the spread, the Ravens to win their game, and the Chargers to score more than 24 points. And if all three of those things happen, you get a payout, which is significantly larger than a typical bet.
5: Got it.
6: But you almost never win those. The average bettor, they bet on those because they're fun, right? It's fun to have one bet to follow over the course of the weekend. The sports books know that. They're constantly, you know, packaging new parlays and pushing them on you. They allow you to assemble your own parlays. It's a fun little game. And by some accounts, they make 80% of their profits that way. Wow. And so those are considered sucker's bets. Stay away from those bets. Another thing that Nate told me was don't bet during live games, right? Mm. These apps allow you to be betting throughout the game, and the line is constantly shifting based on what's happening on the court or the field. The problem is that most people are watching these games on TV, which means you're watching on a 20 or 30 second delay, whereas the sports books have real time information. So You are effectively betting against somebody who lives 30 seconds in the future. You don't know yet that the running back fumbled on the 1 yard line, but they've shifted the line accordingly.
5: Wow. Okay. There's another thing that Silver suggested to you, which I found really interesting. And a lot of people who are very serious gamblers approach it this way. And that is, you know, take any and all emotion out of it, turn yourself into actually something of a monk. Right?
6: Yes.
5: Have a ritual, you know, in every morning where you analyze all the information you can get. You do your sort of statistical analysis, et cetera, and you make your favorite bets, and then that's it. Right? I mean, it becomes as serious as another job.
6: That's right. And, you know, the thing is, I did actually follow this advice for the first couple months of my betting experience. After he gave it to me, I was determined to be a respectable sports gambler, if such a thing exists, right? I wanted to stick to a system, see if I could actually win money. And for the first couple of months, I did this. I would sit down early in the week before the NFL games, and I would pore over the lines. I would gather roster information, look at weather updates, all the other factors that can affect a game. And then I would choose 6 or 7 bets and put $100 on each one. And that's what Nate said to do, because the sports books want you to gamble emotionally. That's when you make mistakes, right? If you are a serious sports bettor like Nate, you're taking all emotion out of it. You're following a, you know, proprietary model or a process of some kind. And so I did that, but I was shocked by how much time it took, right? I mean, I write in the piece about being sent on an errand by my wife, and I was parked outside of a big box store in Northern Virginia on a rainy afternoon. And I was like, I'm going to look through the bets really quick because I have a bunch of young children. It's hard to find a quiet moment ever. And so I was in my car. Let me look at the bets. I started to look over all the information. I was writing down the bets that I liked. All of a sudden, I looked up, 45 minutes had passed, and I was just sitting in my car. And this happened again and again and again.
5: Wow. There's one more thing about Nate Silver before we leave this part of the story that he said, which really took me aback, right? Because while you were talking to him about strategies for being successful in the online sports betting world, and you're like, hey, Nate, you've won hundreds of thousands of dollars. Like, what's so hard about this? And what did he tell you?
6: He said, most of the money that he has won gambling is in poker tournaments.
5: Right.
6: He said gambling on sports is a game of razor thin margins, microscopic edges. It's incredibly difficult to actually win money. He said he himself, who has developed a very sophisticated proprietary model that he follows, who, you know, is a pretty well-regarded stats wonk, would be thrilled if he came out even at the end of the NFL season.
5: Wow. Okay. So, McKay, hang in here for just a second, because we wanted to hear from, you know, someone who's squarely in this demographic that I keep quoting about 18 to 49-year-old men in the United States. So Michael Holmes is one of those folks. He's a 25-year-old from Oklahoma. He's been online sports gambling for more than 5 years, so essentially since before he turned 20. He bet on the Lakers game this week and was planning on betting on the Timberwolves as well. And Michael told us that sports betting is fully integrated into his friendships.
7: All of my buddies and me, we always watch sports games. And I think the simplest thing about it is it makes any sports game automatically more entertaining if you want to place like a small wager on the game, especially if it's your team or just a team you're interested in. You know, throwing 20 or 30 bucks on them, if there's good value, immediately makes everything more entertaining. You know, you got a small stake in the game.
5: So the social part of it is important to Michael, but he also told us that even though he loves the pastime of online sports betting, he also admits it is a powerful force in his everyday life.
7: It takes up a lot of my time outside of work. Like yesterday, I would have rather gone to the gym, honestly, but I kind of had to leave myself some time to go pick up my buddy so we could all watch the Lakers game. Like I'll be watching games that I don't really care about because I know that I want to place a gamble on or just make a wager on one of the teams because I think there's good value or God knows what.
5: And here's one more thing Michael told us about how being such an active online sports bettor is really changing his skills in other areas. He's been successful, he says, in that online sports gambling world, but it's made a difference in how he thinks about money, the economy, or even the idea of saving.
7: I've been thinking to myself, you know, if I like gamble this money, if I bet this on sports games, because that's all I do, it's just sports gambling, no traditional gambling. But if I wager this money, I think I could get a much better return, which was stupid, but I thought I could get a better return than just letting it sit in the stock market. And of course, this was not true. I would have been much better off letting all that money sit. God knows how much that would be worth right now. But I didn't believe in the economy back then. Especially now, I do not believe in the state of the economy. The few thousand dollars that I do have, I don't think that would do me better investing, even though it probably might, but that's just not where my opinion takes me, you know?
5: So that's Michael Holmes. He's 25 and is from Oklahoma. And McKay, I have to say, if Michael had actually put that money in the stock market over the past 5 years, he would have received a double-digit return. It's been crazy. Mm. But so respond to this. Did you find that as you got deeper and deeper into online sports betting, did it have the same sort of effect in changing how you thought about other things?
6: Yeah, what he's describing is so interesting. I mean, in my case, what I found was that, and something I really didn't like about the experience, was that I was thinking about money much more than I did before I was gambling, right? Like in my day-to-day life, I'm very lucky. I have a good job. I'm able to provide for my family. I don't think about money that much day to day. I'm not constantly thinking about how to make more money, how to get richer. Like that's not, I mean, it's just not part of my like my personality. It's not a huge part of my mind share, right? When I was gambling, I was constantly thinking about money. And it wasn't just in gambling. It started out with, you know, can I win enough money to replace our KitchenAid mixer or you know, redo our kitchen pantry? But then it was other things. I started thinking, you know, man, are there other kind of get rich quick schemes? Like my algorithm on Instagram started feeding me like these kind of weird, shady, you know, videos for like multi-level marketing businesses that promise huge returns. Like something about the algorithm clearly knew that I was in that mindset. And, you know, I would never have been thinking that way except for gambling. And the thing that he's describing, though, is really interesting. And I think it might be part of why sports betting has become so popular among young men. It goes hand in hand with the crisis of authority and trust that young men in particular have in the big institutions of American life, including financial institutions, right? Mm-hmm. People under 30 just don't have a lot of faith in that they can make money and get ahead the way that past generations did. So why not, you know, put it all on black, you know, to use another metaphor, right? Why not take my chances on FanDuel or DraftKings and see if I can somehow beat the odds.
5: Okay, so let's move forward to about, let's say, halfway through your year in this this experiment. Sort of, what was going on? Were you winning? Were you losing? Were you getting better at betting or not?
6: Well, around Thanksgiving, I checked in with Nate Silver again, and I gave him a status update. And I think I was at that point up $100, you know, $100 or $200. And I had gambled something like $10,000 at that point. So to me, it felt like kind of a wash. He actually encouraged me. He said, "Oh, you're doing better than the vast majority of gamblers.
5: You're beating the odds." Absolutely.
6: That's what. And he almost sounded impressed. And you know what? I will say, not to blame Nate, but that conversation was terrible for me because it convinced me subconsciously that maybe I was in that 2%. You know, maybe I was somebody who was actually really good at sports betting. I was a secret savant at sports betting that had just come to it, late in life. And now I was going to, you know, make all this money. And so almost immediately I started breaking all the rules that Nate had taught me. And I started making riskier and riskier your bets. I started, doing those suckers bets. And at the same time, gambling was completely permeating my life, right? I was routinely staying up past midnight to watch games and then to gamble more. I was like in bed in the middle of the night, my face illuminated by, you know, DraftKings or FanDuel as I scrolled thoughtlessly through these apps forever. I was hiding in the bathroom or the kitchen pantry to put in bets so that my young kids didn't see how much I was gambling. And yet at the same time, they knew I was gambling because I would talk about it all the time. And my like 7-year-old daughter knew the difference between a point spread and a money line. I mean, it was really, I was shocked by how quickly it kind of was taking over my life.
5: Is this the same daughter who, when as you were placing a bet on you're at a BYU game or something, said, "That's not very Mormon of you"?
6: That was my other daughter. That was my 12-year-old daughter. Both daughters learned a lot about their dad throughout this experiment.
5: Well, so let me say one of the pushback that I've been reading, as you said, from the industry, is exactly what you just said. They're like, well, Coppins has admitted that he went to Nate Silver, who's really good at placing bets, got all this advice from him, and then stopped listening to Silver's advice.
6: Right.
5: So if you had a bad experience, that's on you. That's not a fundamental flaw or a predatory nature of the industry.
6: Yeah, I think that's fair, except that I would say that my experience is much more similar to the average newbie, sports bettor than, you know, Nate Silver's, right? It is possible to come to sports betting, read about all the rules that Nate Silver gave me, and stick to them religiously, monastically, and maybe you don't end up losing that much money. I would say you probably still end up losing money, but probably not that much. But the thing is, most people don't stick to those rules because it makes it less fun. The whole point of gambling is the emotional charge, the thrill, the adrenaline rush, right? Mm-hmm. Nobody gets into this to sit down on a Tuesday morning and monastically study the NFL lines and then put in, you know, 6 or 7 very sensible bets and then not return to them until Sunday, right? That's not how gambling works. The most people end up breaking those rules. And the sports books know that, and they design their entire industry, their apps, all the, you know, promotions that they push on you, the push notifications are designed to get you to break those rules. And so I think my experience in that way is much more reflective of the typical gambling experience.
5: Well, we are talking to McKay Coppins today. He is a staff writer at The Atlantic. His article recently in The Atlantic is called "Sucker: My Year as a Degenerate Gambler." And the article isn't just about, of course, McKay's experience with this $10,000 that he got from his editors at The Atlantic. It's also a deep dive into the business model of online sports books and also the history of gambling in the United States and really the moral questions about what it means and how it changes people, how it maybe even changes the culture when it has become so easy to just pull your phone out of your pocket and place a bet. We'll talk a lot more about that when we come back. This is On Point.

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3: You're back with On Point. I'm Meghna Chakrabarty, and McKay Coppins is with us today. And McKay, I want to just introduce some thoughts from yet another person who thinks a lot about gambling and particularly its impact on men and boys. And that's Isaac Rose Berman. He's a fellow at the American Institute for Boys and Men. And he's written on the public health dangers of online sports betting. But Isaac's overall view of gambling isn't what you'd expect.
4: I love gambling. I think it's a lot of fun. I enjoy it. I enjoy doing it with my friends. I think it can be an informative and social activity. Obviously, some dangers associated with it. I am generally against gambling companies who are the operators who provide this product and this activity.
3: And here's the reason why. Rose Berman says sports betting companies make their product impossible for young men to ignore. They flood the media landscape, not just in podcasts and online platforms where young men gather, but sports broadcasts as well, which bombard even casual viewers. Hearing people talk about sports betting all the time and seeing ads celebrating sports betting everywhere all the time has normalized betting as a regular part of sports culture.
4: When I was a young kid watching sports, there were no gambling ads on TV. I didn't have athletes and celebrities telling me to sign up now. I'm going to win big. This is a super fun activity. And so I think when you have the deals, not only with the sort of broadcast companies, but with the leagues and the teams themselves and the way that this product has really been embedded, not only into sports, but into media coverage more generally, it normalizes the activity. And then you combine that with the accessibility and it's going to be a lot more dangerous and a lot more frictionless.
3: More specifically, online sports betting companies have partnerships with sports media companies, with teams, with individual players, with influencers. For example, there's a multi-year partnership between DraftKings and Barstool Sports. There's also FanDuel's extensive partnership with the NBA.
4: It's no coincidence that you basically cannot find a sports content creator who, if they are not currently being sponsored by a gambling company has tried to sponsor them because the gambling companies want to normalize this activity. They want to make it a part of the way that people engage with sports because that means that more people will gamble. And when more people gamble, gambling companies make more money because people lose money gambling.
3: But Isaac Rose Berman says there are ways to disentangle sports and gambling.
4: There's so many different policies that you could implement, whether it's no athletes, no celebrities, no gambling ads during games, what are called whistle-to-whistle bans, gambling-free broadcast options. There are all sorts of things you can do for advertising. I'm generally in favor of almost all of them. I just think that even if you are someone who gambles and likes to gamble, such as myself, I'm like, okay, I'm sick of all these freaking ads. And so, yeah, basically any kind of marketing restrictions I tend to be in favor of.
3: But Rose Berman admits that that kind of regulatory change would take time. So he's also focused on ways to help people who are at immediate risk for a gambling addiction. He frequently talks to high schoolers about the potential hazards of online sports betting. And he says there's one tactic that often helps these high schoolers grasp his point. He appeals to their ego.
4: The message that I've found to be most successful when talking to boys and young men specifically about sports betting is that if you are good at this activity, they will kick you out because they are for-profit companies. And if you win your bet, it means that the gambling company loses their bet. And so the opposite of that is that, okay, well, if I'm good, I get, if when I'm good, I get kicked out, it means that I have, if I haven't gotten kicked out, it means that I'm probably

0: not good. And so you can sort of see the gears turning when I talk about this in classrooms sometimes. And the kids are like, wait, if I'm still allowed to bet at this place, it's because they've deemed me to be a sucker.
1: Well, that's Isaac Rose Berman, a fellow at the American Institute for Boys and Men. And I want to say clearly to everyone that we did reach out to the major online sports betting companies like DraftKings and FanDuel, and they did not send us a response to our questions or a statement. They did not agree to have anyone join us today. But McKay, you were actually able to talk to major people in the industry, including the president of FanDuel. So tell me, I mean, what did they say about the kinds of accusations that you hear Isaac making there, that they're really not just rigging the betting platforms, but they are basically predatory by putting themselves in front of the eyes and fingers of young men all over the country all the time?
2: Yeah, when I put that idea to Christian Genetsky, the president of FanDuel, he said that the idea that FanDuel or other online sports books prey on compulsive gamblers, gambling addicts, is, quote, a bit of a trope. And he said the company actually goes out of its way to identify users who are exhibiting reckless or addictive behaviors and to slow them down. Bettors who start, you know, spending more time or money than usual on the app will receive notifications alerting them to the anomaly. It actually happened to me a couple times, so I can confirm that this is true. He says that if they disregard too many of these notifications, FanDuel will actually limit their gambling or kick them off the platform. Now, and I should say an executive at DraftKings told me that they had a similar policy. And he argues, you know, we don't want revenue at all from someone who has a gambling problem. We're not trying to target gambling addicts. And I think that he means that sincerely. I don't think that the people at FanDuel or DraftKings think of themselves as being predatory, you know, institutions. That said, they are running up against a kind of basic economic reality, which is that something like 80% of the revenue that's brought into these sports books comes from the 10% of users who gamble the most. Mm-hmm. And so they don't really have a strong economic incentive to kick off people who are gambling a lot and maybe who are gambling compulsively, unless they're very small amounts. If they're large amounts, they want those users to keep gambling because that's where most of their profits come from.
1: Yeah, and in that way, it's very, very similar to the casino gambling industry, because I've seen I've seen numbers like that coming out of casinos that, like, it's actually a small number of gamblers who produce their greatest revenues, which is why we see all sorts of ways that casinos use, all methods that they use to keep their high rollers there. Okay. Now, I want to get back to, again, your experience here, because in the story, you also talk about how you met with a gentleman named Craig Carton, I believe, and he talks to people who suffer from gambling addiction. And you had asked him, like, what are some of the warning signs that gambling may be starting to take up more of your life in an unhealthy way? What did he say?
2: Well, he started to kind of go through the questions that a potential problem gambler should ask themselves. Are you going to sleep and waking up thinking about your bets? Are you staying up late to watch random games that you don't know anything about because you have money on them? Are you chasing? This is a term that means you're making kind of reckless new bets to try to win back money that you already lost. Are you placing bets on your phone in the bathroom so your family doesn't see you gambling? And I have to tell you, as he was going through these questions, it kind of dawned on me that I was ticking a lot of those boxes. And, you know, when I talk about this, since the story's come out, I've done some interviews and I've talked about it. And I'm always careful to say that I don't know, and I don't think that I check every box of being a diagnosable gambling addict, right? Most people say, most experts say that only between like 3 and 5% of gamblers will become full-blown addicts. But a much larger percentage will exhibit reckless or compulsive behaviors. And I think that my experience is not that uncommon. You know, people might want to say that It just happened to be that this journalist kind of, was in the very small percentage of gamblers who were especially susceptible to addiction. I don't think so. I think that these apps are so well designed to keep you coming back. I think these sports books know what they're doing. And I think the compulsive behaviors that I exhibited are experienced by a lot of people.
1: There was even a moment that kind of just made my heart jump into my throat, where I think one of your kids told you, you're hiding again.
2: Mm-hmm. Yeah, my son caught me in the pantry, or I'd gone to get them snacks, and then I ended up looking at FanDuel or DraftKings and got sucked in. And then they came and found me in the pantry, and he kind of announced to the family, "Dad's hiding again." And this became a pretty common occurrence for me, because even though they knew I was doing this for a story, I didn't want them to see how obsessed I'd become with it. And so I was hiding it. And that is a hallmark of gambling addiction, that you're hiding your gambling from your family.
1: Yeah. Well, just to remind folks, until 2018, sports betting, most if not all types, were illegal in this country. But then the Supreme Court, in a major ruling, basically said, nope, we're going to undo that. You can bet on sports. And of course, this is happening right at the same time where, phones are in everyone's pockets. And it's the two in combination, which, McKay, mm-hmm. your whole story is about how that is the poison pill, essentially. But I want to just play a quick bit of tape here from Bill Miller. He's the chief of the American Gaming Association. And back in 2024, he was on 60 Minutes. And he was asked about the potential rise in problem gambling related to sports betting. And Bill Miller said, well, it's not gambling that's the problem.
3: I don't believe that there is an addiction to mobile betting any more than there is an addiction to utilization of your phone for any other reason.
1: What do you think about that, McKay?
2: I think that it's half true. I think that clearly the online gambling epidemic has been supercharged by the omnipresence of smartphones, by the fact that it is so easily accessible. But I also think that gambling as a vice, basically every philosopher, theologian, religious scholar, political leader over the course of human history has come to the same conclusion that this is a, potentially ruinous vice that needs to be kept in check. I mean, I came across an article published in 1907 in The Atlantic by a Unitarian minister who said the long and costly experience of mankind bears uniform testimony against gambling. And he called it a dangerous, unsocial form of excitement that hurts character, demoralizes industry, breeds quarrels, and tempts men to self-destruction. That is true today. Gambling is incredibly poisonous. Now, that said, I'm not necessarily a prohibitionist. I'm not saying we need to gamble all or, ban all gambling, shut down Las Vegas and Atlantic City. I think that, in a liberal democratic society, you can make space for vices that are potentially destructive or damaging. But we should also be able to figure out how to regulate them, how to stigmatize them, how to increase the amount of friction to access them. Yeah. And I don't think anyone anticipated this Wild West era where everyone would have constant access to gambling on their phones at all hours of the day.
1: There's one more voice I want to bring in here, because this gentleman brings in sort of the not just the moral questions that you raise in the piece, but also just fundamental economic ones. So this is Warren Buffett. You'd mentioned him before. At the end of March, he spoke with CNBC, and he talked about how he was critical of online sports betting specifically because it actually only benefits, in his opinion, one class of people.
4: Rich people love it because they don't have to pay. I mean, to the extent that the states raise money from people where the dollar really means something to them. Yeah. Actually relieves the taxes on me or other rich people. I mean, it's not direct, but it's the net effect. So I don't like things that make a sucker out of people.
5: Yeah,
4: I don't like them. I particularly don't like them when the government sponsors them. I don't think the government should play its. I don't think the function of the government is to play its people for suckers.
1: So McKay, Buffett, they're saying, well, as sports betting gets more popular, or state lotteries, what have you, that it's essentially a tax on people who aren't billionaires. What do you think?
2: I think it's a really compelling argument. He's been on this for a long time. He called gambling a tax on ignorance. And You know what's funny about this is that when the Supreme Court overturned the federal ban on sports betting, the sports books hired lobbyists and they started traveling state to state to convince state legislatures to legalize online gambling. And the case that they always made was you're going to be able to, you know, legalize it, regulate it, and tax it. And it will bring all this tax revenue to your state where you'll be able to do all these great things. And, you know, I've looked at the numbers. It's true that, some tax revenue has been generated. Some experts will say it was less than they were promised. It has not gone as far as they thought it would, in part because, by the way, the sports books will then turn around and start lobbying state legislatures to make those taxes as low as possible because they want people to keep gambling. But I will also say the trade-offs are enormous, right? I mean, you mentioned that there's evidence that people are missing bills. There's evidence in states or localities where online gambling is legalized. There's an increase in missed credit card payments and bankruptcies. And on top of all of that, we are creating millions of new gamblers. And I just don't think that we can do that. We can allow this runaway industry to convert millions of young men into gamblers and maybe even compulsive gamblers without reaping some social consequences.
1: Yeah. Well, we have just a minute to go, McKay. Two quick questions. Ultimately, what happened to that $10K? And two, do you occasionally even still think about gambling?
2: Well, I'll answer the first question first because that's the easier one. I lost $9,891. And that last $100 and change, I returned to the Atlantic with a note of apology. So that was my experience. But, you know, losing the money was not the worst part of the experience. And you mentioned, do I still think about it? I think about it all the time. I mean, I watch the last bet I placed was on the Super Bowl. I have remained on the wagon since then. But, you know, I'm watching the NBA playoffs right now. I'm a Celtics fan. I'm watching with my son. I can't tell you how many times I've wondered. I wonder what the in-game line is right now. I wonder, you know, I wonder if I could make some money betting. And it is a constant, it's constantly tugging at me.
1: Well, McKay Coppins is a staff writer for The Atlantic, and his article is called Sucker, My Year as a Degenerate Gambler. McKay, it is always so great to have you on the show. Thank you so very much.
2: Thank you, Meghna.
1: I'm Meghna Chakrabarty. This is On Point.

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7: From WHYY in Philadelphia, this is Fresh Air. I'm David Biancooley. Today, we remember conductor, composer, and musician Michael Tilson Thomas. He was a longtime music director of the San Francisco Symphony, known for his innovation, his ability to translate classical music for the general public, and for fostering contemporary music. He founded the New World Symphony for young players. He got his musical inheritance from his grandparents, who were stars of the Yiddish theater. When he was a kid, his grandmother took him on stage and pointed up to the last row in the balcony, telling him,
8: "Up there are the cheapest seats, and in those seats sit the people who love the show the most." She said, "And whenever you're doing on stage, you must remember that it must reach those people."
7: Also, critic at large John Powers reviews The Devil Wears Prada 2. First, the news.
9: Live from NPR News, I'm Dale Willman. A panel of judges in Louisiana has ended access to telemedicine abortion nationally. As NPR's Selena Simmons-Duffin reports, doctors and attorneys are now scrambling to understand the implications of the decision.
10: The case was brought by the state of Louisiana against the Food and Drug Administration. Their argument centered around the FDA's decision to remove an in-person requirement for patients receiving mifepristone, one of the medications used for abortion and miscarriage management. A district court judge put the case on hold in April, but a panel on the Fifth Circuit Court of Appeals agreed with Louisiana. The Fifth Circuit ruling ends telemedicine mifepristone access for the whole country, effective immediately. The drug makers are expected to appeal to the Supreme Court. Doctors say mifepristone is safe, that the in-person requirement is medically unnecessary, and that it makes it harder for women to access abortion. Selena Simmons-Duffin, NPR News, Washington.
9: Major tech companies, including Amazon and NVIDIA, are set to expand their classified military work. As NPR's Bobby Allen tells us, the Trump administration has announced new deals to tap leading Silicon Valley firms for battlefield operations.
11: Pentagon officials say Microsoft, Amazon, Google, OpenAI, and other companies will soon make the U.S. military an AI-first fighting force. The Pentagon's new deals mean cutting-edge AI tools will be used to generate target lists for military strikes and to analyze data before deploying lethal weapons. The deals come as Anthropic refuses to let the Defense Department use its technology for things like mass surveillance and autonomous drones. Anthropic's pushback has led to litigation and President Trump ordering the the federal government to cut ties with the company. Trump officials are hoping the new deals with Silicon Valley's biggest players will lead to a compromise from Anthropic, which did not return a request for comment. Bobby Allen, NPR News.
9: President Trump has again called for ABC to fire Jimmy Kimmel over a joke. And former FBI Director James Comey has been indicted again for posting a photo Trump says is a threat. NPR's Frank Langfitt has more on what some voters think about all this.
12: Democrats and Republicans I spoke to agree. Jimmy Kimmel's jokes are constitutionally protected. Richard Conkey is a Republican, an electrical contractor in North Beach in Maryland. He's not a fan of Kimmel's humor.
13: I don't like it personally, and I don't think he should be doing it. But, I mean, it is freedom of speech.
12: Conkey thinks Comey should be prosecuted for what Trump has characterized as a call for violence. But other Republicans and Democrats I spoke with disagreed. Donald Long is a Democrat who owns a restaurant in Upper Marlboro. He says Trump criticizes and threatens others.
14: I think if he's able to dish it, he has to be able to take it.
12: Long says the president is the biggest threat to free speech in the country. Frank Langfitt, NPR News, North Beach, Maryland.
9: And you're listening to NPR News. President Trump today issued an executive order that broadens U.S. sanctions against the Cuban government. They expand penalties on the government, along with businesses that do business with Havana. Cuba is calling the measures coercive and says it will not be intimidated by Trump's actions. More than 2,600 people from 150 countries were supposed to travel to Zambia this week for RightsCon to talk about human rights and technology. But now that's been canceled. And as NPR's Emily Fang reports, conference organizers say it's because of pressure from Chinese officials.
15: Last week, China and Zambia signed a new economic development agreement. And 2 days later, even though conference organizers say that they'd received a public endorsement from the Zambian government, things changed. A Zambian government official told organizers that Chinese diplomats were objecting to the attendance of people from Taiwan, the island China one day wants to control. And this week, Zambia canceled the event. China's embassy in Washington, D.C. did not respond to a request for comment. Earlier last month, Taiwan's president canceled travel to Africa after several countries he needed to fly through revoked Taiwan's use of their airspace, a decision Taiwan blamed on Chinese pressure. Emily Fang, NPR News.
9: The 152nd running of the Kentucky Derby takes place Saturday, and handicappers say no clear favorite is standing out with less than 24 hours before the race begins. Renegade is trained by Todd Pletcher and is open as a 4-1 favorite, but several other horses, including Commander or Further Ado, also appear to be in contention for the roses. Post time is 6:57 p.m. Eastern Time. I'm Dale Willman, NPR News.
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0: This is Fresh Air. I'm David Bianculli. Michael Tilson Thomas, the composer and conductor who presided over the San Francisco Symphony Orchestra for 25 years, died last week at age 81. He had battled brain cancer since 2022. The musical and social impact of Tilson Thomas ranged far beyond the podium. As an educator, he co-founded the New World Symphony in Miami Beach, a place for musicians to launch their careers. He composed and performed original works. As a TV host on PBS, he presented a 10-part multi-year series about classical music, as well as a 2-hour special about his own grandparents. And by being open in San Francisco about his half-century private relationship with his life partner, Tilson Thomas was an early and influential figure in the gay rights movement. Michael Tilson Thomas was born in Los Angeles in 1944 into an artistic family that stretched back for generations. His paternal grandparents, Boris and Bessie Tomaszewski, as both stars and organizers of a national road company, helped establish the American Yiddish Theater. In 2012, Tilson Thomas celebrated them in a Great Performances TV special called The Tomaszewskis. Their son Tony, Tilson Thomas's father, also was in show business. He was a producer of the classic Orson Welles radio show Mercury Theater on the Air, and later for television, wrote for such programs as Death Valley Days and Lassie. Michael Tilson Thomas gravitated to television as well. In 2000, 5 years after joining the San Francisco Symphony and establishing himself as a world-class conductor, he was interviewed by Morley Safer on 60 Minutes, who asked him how he saw his job as a conductor.
1: In my mind, the conductor is much more like a director in the theater. It's very clear to me, perhaps because of my family, that the musicians are the ones who are actually doing the playing. And I am there to help them focus and clarify what they need to do so that they appear to their very best and feel that freedom and confidence to be their very best. Because in the process of playing these thousands of notes, and there are thousands of notes they're playing in every performance, they need sometimes help to say, here, make more space for your colleagues over here. Be more aggressive about this. Don't be afraid to take the risk to be even quieter here. The way a director would help the actors to clarify their ensemble.
0: 4 years later, in 2004, Michael Tilson Thomas had enough visibility and clout to mount his own music appreciation TV series on PBS, as Leonard Bernstein had done before him. Tilson Thomas's series was called Keeping Score. It presented 10 installments over 7 years, introducing classical works to TV viewers in a very personal and informal manner.

0: This is Beethoven's third symphony, the one he called Eroica. It took Beethoven 3 years to write this piece, and it's taken me nearly 30 years to get my head around it and understand it, feel comfortable with it. This score is a messy record of all the questions I asked and the answers I searched for. And time and again along this journey, I asked myself, why is this taking me so long? Well, part of it, of course, is it's by Beethoven. And anytime you do a piece by Beethoven, you feel this big weight on your shoulders. The guy is so great and so famous. He's not just a composer. He's a brand. He's an icon. He's an industry. How famous is Beethoven? Even Chuck Berry knows who he is.
1: Roll over, Beethoven. Tell Tchaikovsky the news.
0: Which is pretty good for a guy who lived 200 years ago and never even had a gold record.
2: After discussing the history and impact of each piece, he then conducted his San Francisco orchestra in a passionate performance. As here with Eroica.

Michael Tilson Thomas also was a composer. Perhaps his most meaningful composition was a combination orchestral piece and recitation called From the Diary of Anne Frank. He wrote it for Audrey Hepburn, who, like Anne Frank, was born in Holland in 1929. While Anne Frank was in hiding, young Hepburn was aiding the Dutch resistance. She survived. Anne Frank did not, but her diary did. Hepburn went to Hollywood, became a star, and was asked to play Anne Frank in a 1959 movie. She declined, feeling it was all too close and personal. But when Michael Tilson Thomas wrote a piece with Audrey Hepburn as his muse, she agreed to read Anne Frank's words as the orchestra played Tilson Thomas's stirring music. In this passage, from a 1990 performance in Oslo conducted by Lucas Foss, you can hear the musical equivalents of Nazi jackboots and later of hope. And of course, you also can hear Audrey Hepburn reading the words of young Anne Frank.

0: It's really a wonder that I haven't dropped all my ideals, because they seem so absurd and impossible to carry out. I simply can't build up my hopes on a foundation of confusion, misery, and death. I see the world being turned into a wilderness. I hear the ever-approaching thunder, which will destroy us too. I can feel the suffering of millions. And yet, if I look up into the heavens, I think it will all come right. That this cruelty will end, and that peace and tranquility will return again.
1: Today on Fresh Air, we're going to remember Michael Tilson Thomas by listening back to two of his conversations with Terry Gross. The first took part in 1995, the year he took the job as conductor in San Francisco.
2: As a teenager, you participated in the premiere of works by Boulez, Stockhausen, Copland, Stravinsky. You worked with them directly, yes?
3: Yes, indeed.
2: Yeah. So did they give you a sense of what to expect, you know, if you lived the life of a musician?
3: Well, they did. Many people did. I mean, also Copland. But I very early perceived that there were some people in the music business who had been playing music for their whole lives, who seemed to be ennobled and transfigured nearly by the process of making music, and others who seemed to be very unhappy and embittered by the experience of making music. And so I was trying from the very beginning to understand what was the difference between these people? Where did the choice lie between having a life in music that made you very, very happy or one that made you very frustrated?
2: What were you able to figure out?
3: Well, I decided way back then that it was important for musicians to kind of take a musical Hippocratic oath before they went into the profession.
2: And what is the oath?
3: That you have to discover that it's just necessary for you to make music. I mean, to be a musician, you have to love music as much as eating or sleeping or dreaming or all those other ings. And you can't be sure when you enter the profession of music where it may take you. It is uncertain. It depends a lot on being very well prepared and being in the right place at the right time. But I remember a moment when I was around 18 or 19 and I was walking on the USC campus where I was going to school. And I thought to myself, well, I know that I'm good enough. I know I'm good enough. I could be a university musician, and there are wonderful things happening at this music school of great quality and expression. And if I could do this, as long as I can make music, I'll be very happy. And if it turns out that I can make music in some larger arena, well, we'll see about that. But I know that it's music itself, which is this process, this dialogue with something in my spirit that I must pursue. And then I knew I was going into music with no other agenda. It was just the music itself that mattered. And it was those people for whom music truly mattered who were the ones that had wonderful lives as musicians.
2: Now, when you said you thought musicians should take a Hippocratic oath, I thought it would be, you know, first do no harm. And, and that would be something like never perform boring works.
3: Well, never perform with your heart not being in it. Never allow yourself to get to the point where it's a job. Always make sure that your spirit is focused so that communicating music to other people is a central priority for you.
2: I have a conducting question. I mean, a stick question. You studied, you know, classical stick technique. How much of that do you use now, and how much of your technique is based on what you've learned and improvised over the years?
3: It's definitely a mixture of both. I think the easiest way for you to understand this is that there's a constant give and take process going on in the rehearsals and in the performance itself. So there are certain key moments where I have to really indicate the exact ictus of a certain moment in time to get around a particular corner. And then having done that, then what I want to do is sort of turn over the lead of the music to perhaps a solo oboe player, or perhaps the viola section, or maybe a brass chorale. All those different groups within the orchestra have their own reaction time. They all take breaths at a different speed. They all have a different way of interacting, and it's possible with my baton, or with a little bit of body language, or in using my eyes a lot, mostly, and using my facial expression, my contact with the orchestra shapes all those things.
2: You were very close to Leonard Bernstein. Do you feel like you learned a lot about conducting technique from him?
3: Of course, I learned a lot from him by observing him, and mostly through the kind of colloquy concerning music that we had over many years. When I was studying pieces, I had the opportunity to, you know, to call him up and ask questions, and in the best kind of a rabbinic style, almost always when I asked him a question, he would ask me a question back. And by this kind of dialogue of questions, he would help me to really find my own way of doing the music. And that was, of course, terrific. And I guess my conducting style has become a lot freer. It's a lot more economical now, maybe, than it was 10 years ago. But, you know, these things change. I can only say that now it feels to me, in the repertoire that's really mine, that as if I'm making the music happen in space, as if I'm touching the notes and actually molding them and shaping them in some kind of plastic way, you know, within time itself.
2: You were on the road with James Brown once, right?
3: Well, I was with him for a couple of days. I met him in Boston. He was doing a show in a small jazz club, and I told him I was a great admirer of his, and he said, well, come on the road, you know, see how we do it, because I asked him how he got the band to be so tight, and this was the time when he was doing Sex Machine, was his big hit. And I spent 3 or 4 days with him in Atlanta and Augusta and in Washington, D.C., watching from backstage just what he did, and it was a great thrill.
2: So did you learn anything you could apply?
3: Absolutely, because what I realized that he was focused on the exact duration of the perceivable present. In every particular piece, the stroke of the beat had a certain length. He wanted the trap drummer to be out in front and the hand drummer to be in the back and the bass player to be right in the center, and he had an exact idea of how wide in time that stroke of the chunk chunk would be, and he used it, and it was something very sophisticated, and just the kind of thing that composers like Igor Stravinsky thought about a great deal.
2: So did it change the way you conducted at all, or the way you organized your beat?
3: It didn't change the way I conducted so much, but it changed the way I could listen to music and imagine how the ictus, the exact moment of the attack in music, could be really artfully crafted to propel the music in different ways.
1: Conductor Michael Tilson Thomas speaking to Terry Gross in 1995. He died last week at the age of 81. We'll hear more of their conversation after a break. This is Fresh Air.

0: This is Fresh Air. Let's get back to Terry's 1995 interview with Michael Tilson Thomas, the longtime conductor of the San Francisco Symphony. He died last week at the age of 81.
1: Your grandparents were stars of the Yiddish theater, Boris and Bessie Tomaszewski. And I think your grandfather died just a few years before you were born.
2: Correct.
1: In, 38 or 39?
2: Right.
1: And you say, 30,000 people attended his funeral?
2: That's correct.
1: That's extraordinary.
2: I found that. I never realized that until just recently. I found the old New York Times piece on his funeral, and there were the pictures of Second Avenue closed off totally in this huge parade of people going out to the cemetery in Brooklyn where he was buried.
1: Did you grow up thinking that you literally had show business in your blood?
2: Oh, I absolutely knew that, especially because I grew up around my grandmother, Bessie Tomaszewski, Boris's wife, who some people say was a greater star than even he. She was a tremendous actress, a natural talent. She had gone on the stage for the first time when she was about 13 and a half years old. And she became a huge headline, first as a tragic actress, and then in her mid-40s, she converted her career into being a major comedian. And she created a number of characters on the stage. One very famous one, Minka the Dienstmoint, Minka the Housemaid, which was a kind of Yiddish kite Pygmalion story. And in this play and others, she created that character that Fanny Brice and Molly Picon and even Barbara Streisand are still playing to this day, that kind of wry, wise, Americanized Jewish woman who has lots of personality and lots of mischief behind their enormous wisdom.
1: So did she teach you anything about singing or acting when you were growing up?
2: Well, lots of things. I mean, she told me the history of the theater in enormous detail, and she recited scenes from it. And when I was a very young kid, she took me onto the stage of the Pasadena Playhouse, and we were standing on the stage, and she said, I must have been 3 or 4 at this time, she said, look up, Michala, look up, and look up. What do you see far, far away? And I said, well, I see lights. And she said, look further up. And she said, far way up there, you see that light up there? It says exit. I said, oh, yeah, that's very far away. She said, well, up there, that's the second balcony or the gallery. And up there are the cheapest seats. And in those seats sit the people who love the show the most.
1: That's interesting, yeah.
2: She said, and whenever you're doing on stage, if you're whispering, if you're singing, if you're, you know, soliloquizing, whatever you're doing, you must remember that it must reach those people. The intent of what you're doing must reach those people. You must be generous to reach your whole audience. So things like that were very valuable advice, of course.
0: Conductor Michael Tilson Thomas. He spoke to Terry Gross again in 2012 when he had written and appeared in a PBS Great Performances special honoring his grandparents, Boris and Bessie Tomaszewski, who were prominent stars of the Yiddish theater.
1: Michael Tilson Thomas, welcome back to Fresh Air.
2: Thank you. Pleasure.
1: The role of the Yiddish theater was very important for Jewish immigrants to the United States, many of whom spoke only Yiddish, and so they couldn't read the regular newspapers. A lot of the English language theater would not have literal meaning to them because they wouldn't understand the language. So the Yiddish stage, I mean, that was a really important, particularly in New York, a really important place for gathering and for doing anything cultural.
3: Well, absolutely. Of course, there were very many Yiddish newspapers in New York and Philadelphia and Chicago and all these major cities at that time. But for the audience to go to the theater to experience a show, especially a show which was very often, in my grandfather's case, a kind of spectacle, gave them a sense of the importance, the sheer scale of what was achievable by an immigrant in the United States. It inspired them. Old ladies used to have come up to me on the street and said, we were kids, we had nothing, but once a week or once a month we went to the theater and we saw the red velvet curtains with the name Tomaszewski in large gold letters, and we thought, if that's possible for him to do, then it's possible for us to do.
0: Conductor, composer, and pianist Michael Tilson Thomas, talking with Terry Gross in 2012. He died last week at the age of 81. We'll hear more of this interview after a break. And John Powers reviews the new Devil Wears Prada movie. I'm David Bianculli, and this is

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3: This is Fresh Air. I'm TV critic David Bianculli. Today, we're remembering conductor, composer, and pianist Michael Tilson Thomas, who died last week at the age of 81. He was the longtime music director of the San Francisco Symphony. He also founded the New World Symphony for young players and conducted most of the world's major ensembles. He also made over 120 recordings with major orchestras and earned 12 Grammy Awards. When we left off, he was talking about his grandparents, Boris and Bessie Tomaszewski, who were beloved stars of the Yiddish theater.
4: The name Tomaszewski is such a famous name in the world of theater and in the world of Yiddish theater. I grew up knowing that name. I knew that Tomaszewskis were famous performers on the Yiddish stage, but that's about all I knew. Your last name is Thomas, which is an abbreviated version of Tomaszewski. How did Tomaszewski become Thomas?
5: It really started with my father, who was trying to make his own way in life in the theater, and he simply was unable to do that. Everywhere that he went, he would mention his last name, and right away it was, oh, you're Boris Tomaszewski's son, and therefore he didn't want that. He just wanted to be able to find his own way in life and in the theater. So he was the one who changed his name initially to Ted Thomas. And quite frankly, he also wanted to escape from that whole crazed celebrity situation which my grandparents inspired. And I think he also wanted to protect me from that, because there were crazed fans, the only way of describing. There were stalker kinds of people who were pursuing my grandparents and their children, and with the same kind of ardor that we're accustomed to thinking of crazy paparazzi or fans pursuing stars today.
4: Were you aware of that when you were growing up? Your grandfather was dead, but your grandmother lived until you were 16 or 17, and she lived nearby, and I think you were pretty close to her. Did you get a sense of people stalking her? Or was it like way too late for that because she was already in her 70s?
5: Well, she had also moved out to L.A., and one of the reasons for doing that, outside of getting some character parts in movies she hoped for, was that she wanted to get away from the whole scene in New York, a town, as she said, with too many ghosts. But when I really became aware of the shadow of Boris for the first time was when I went back east when I was perhaps 11 or 12, and I was going to a lot of shows, stage manager cousins of mine, because so many members of the family were still in the business, in show business, not necessarily as actors on stage, but in everything having to do with the behind-the-scenes life. And we used to go to just one scene of every play. So theater people, they say, oh, kid, the good scene to see, the Luntz Act Two finale is good. Eddie Foy's joke in the second scene of the first act is good. So that kind of stuff. But there was this one show, My Fair Lady, and everybody was talking about it, and I thought I'd like to see it. My mother said, don't ask Cousin Georgie to get you into that show. It's the hardest ticket to get, and just don't be a monster. So, of course, when I saw him, I immediately said, could we see My Fair Lady? We went to the theater. People were lined up around the block to hopefully get some returns, and he went over to the stage door, knocked, and said, hey, is Izzy around? And Izzy, company manager, came out, and my cousin indicated me and said, hey, Izzy, see this kid? Boris Tomaszewski's grandson. 2 minutes later, we were in row 5, right in the center of that theater.
4: Although your grandfather died before you were born, you got to know your grandmother, Bessie Tomaszewski, pretty well. And tell us about the kind of parts that she played in the Yiddish theater.
5: Bessie started out as a young girl. She was about 5 when she arrived into the United States from the Ukraine, and she met Boris, kind of eloped with him when she was a young teenager and 14, 15 years old. And she began finding her way in the theater, first playing kind of innocent young girl roles. But as time went on, she also discovered her enormous abilities as a comedian. And she very often played trouser parts or parts involving women being disguised as men for particular political or educational, social purposes, a little bit like what the story of Yentl is, right? So mm-hmm. Bessie did a lot of plays like that, where a woman disguises herself as a man in order to gain the advantages of education or whatever that a man can have.
4: What did she tell you about women's rights and the disparities facing women when she was young?
5: Well, she went from being a little girl in a village that was asked to bring in the goats and do other domestic chores to working in a tobacco factory in Baltimore and then suddenly finding herself on stage as a star pretty quickly. But she went beyond that. She wanted to know everything about the structure of the theater, and she became a very effective producer and manager and someone who paid far more attention to the whole business and organization aspect of the theater than my grandfather did, who was the kind of big dreamer and partier. And that was so unusual for a woman of those days. I have some correspondence of hers where she's writing to some people who put into an ad in some big paper that she was going to be a part of some season they were doing, and she writes to them saying that she absolutely has not agreed to do this, and these are the conditions which they must immediately fulfill in order for this to happen. It's really very, very tough and straight talk, and there's a lot of stuff about her I didn't have room for in the show. Remarkable things like when she was arrested by Theodore Roosevelt. This happened in this way. In New York, there were blue laws at the time, meaning that performances were forbidden on Sunday. But of course, in the Yiddish theater, Sunday was a very big day because Saturday was the Sabbath. So they played on Sunday. And at one point, when T.R. was police commissioner of New York, he and some of his men raided one of the Tomaszewski's theaters. And he came in and he saw Bessie, who was very young and who looked much younger than she was always. And he said, look out, little girl. And she said, little girl, my ass, I'm the star here. If anybody's being taken in, it's me.
4: That's so funny. So she got arrested.
5: She did. That's exactly the way she told me the story.
4: She insisted on getting arrested.
5: Yeah, she was going to be in the center of it. And I mean, women's rights, feminism was a very big part of the Yiddish theater, but along with a lot of other social issues. I mean, the Yiddish theater plays, even the so-called Shunt sort of low everyday plays were about issues like women's rights, like about labor, capital and labor, child labor, about degrees of religious observance, about the whole issue of assimilation, about reproductive rights of women, and also a lot about the language. Are we going to speak Yiddish? Are we going to speak English? What language at home, what language in the rest of the world? And what about the much larger issue, which is how can it be that somebody who was such a big shot in the old country became a nobody in America, and some little schlemiel from nowhere in a tiny village has suddenly in the United States become such a macher, such a big shot? And what does an immigrant pool of people do to understand where now is honor, where is tradition?
3: Composer, conductor, and musician Michael Tilson Thomas speaking with Terry Gross in 2012. He died last week. We'll hear more of this interview after a break. This is Fresh Air.

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0: So I want to play a recording by your grandmother, the late Bessie Tomaszewski, singing a song. And I'm going to have you introduce it. This is actually from a DVD outtake from your show. So tell us about this song and when you think it was recorded.
1: This is a little introduction to a song called Minka's Song, Minka's Monologue, one of Bessie's most famous parts, in which she's playing a girl from a little village who's come to the United States and is on the eve of a huge adventure, a Pygmalion-like experiment in which she will be elevated from her lowly parlor maid status to being the lady of the house.
0: Okay. So this is Bessie Tomaszewski, recorded approximately when?
1: 1920-something.
0: Wow. Okay. Here we go.
2: Oy, mama, lachmane, ya gay lachmane.

0: Ich mag für mich den Schmidt-Check. Ob die Klesmer Giva die Schweizer spielen, seit der Schlumpfei. Rasse drin ist all ab zwei. Die mir sind aber heut gegeben. Meine sind aber heut gegeben.
1: So that was the late Bessie Tomaszewski singing in Yiddish, and she and Boris Tomaszewski are the late grandparents of my guest, conductor Michael Tilson Thomas. So what kind of music did your grandmother introduce you to?
2: I was lucky enough to hear her deliver a lot of her biggest numbers right there in our living room, since she would arrive every weekend to our house and we would put on a little show together, in which I would accompany her in some of her songs, and she would do recitations, and we did little scenes together. So although it was my parents' fondest hope that I would become some kind of scientist or mathematician, I realized that she was already getting me into the whole theater experience right there at home.
1: That's really interesting. You know, one of the things she says, one of the things you describe her having said to you when you were young is, you're more like me than your parents are. They're more conventional, and you have more of what you say, like a creative spirit or something.
2: Yeah, she said your parents are very lovely people, but terribly conventional. You're like me. You're an adventurer. You'll have to prove something.
1: Did you take that to heart?
2: I paid attention to it. I didn't know quite what it meant. And as I listened to her tell all these stories of her life from her childhood through her stardom, and then even her reflections on the way fashions changed and the way she was in her late life a quite lonely person, I took it all in. And what I kind of understood from her was that it had been a very interesting ride, that she really was proud of what had been accomplished. And when she saw somebody, a very successful entertainer coming up, and she could see in them something that had come from the kind of things that they had done in the theater, she was very proud of it. She recognized them and appreciated them.
1: So when your grandmother died and you were, I don't know, 16 or 17, was there music at her funeral?
2: There wasn't much music at my grandmother's funeral. There were a few prayers and there were very few people there. And her plaque just says, Bessie Tomaszewski, Yiddish theater pioneer star, which is exactly what she wanted it to say. But of course, there's a whole repertory of songs that we played at home all the time whenever we thought about her, and that I still play. It was a very big moment, a big rite of passage in my life. The first day that I took over playing her songs instead of my father playing them, and measuring the way I was playing them against the wonderful nuances that he and my grandmother had brought to the music. I was lucky to hear my family play that music for me. I wanted to keep in my ears exactly the way they had sung the songs and played them, with all the irony and mordancy and snappy little gestures and comebacks.
1: So you mentioned some advice in your show that your grandmother gave you about when you're on stage, you have to remember that the people in the uppermost balcony are the people

0: who paid the least but are enjoying it the most. And you have to, even if you're whispering, you have to make sure that those people can hear you. How has that affected you as a conductor?
1: My way of expressing what she said to me is, what is it like for people beyond the sixth row? That we play in such big halls sometimes in classical music, and they're halls designed to be very rich, which is on the one hand very nice, the gorgeous sound that's there, but to get the sound to be distinct is difficult. And I sometimes tell my students that playing classical music is like making an announcement in an airport, that you hear someone say, passengers on flight 391, they're immediately, please. So you're trying to make every single moment completely distinct. Another way Bessie had of saying that, she said, listen, when you're doing an accent, you got to watch out for the ninth void. It's the ninth void that's dangerous, because you're saying, I was going to the park one day and I noticed the most beautiful, suddenly, you know, around that, you'll suddenly drop the accent. You'll drop it. You got to keep the contour of it all the way going through. Same thing in music.
0: That's really great. Michael Tilson Thomas, thank you. It's been great.
1: As always, thank you.
2: Michael Tilson Thomas speaking to Terry Gross in 2012. The longtime conductor of the San Francisco Symphony Orchestra, who conducted more than 120 classical music recordings with major orchestras, died last week at age 81. Here's a sample of one of those recordings from very early in his career. In 1976, Michael Tilson Thomas conducted the Columbia Jazz Band in a recording of George Gershwin's Rhapsody in Blue. Tilson Thomas relied on the original orchestrations when the piece first was performed in 1924 and on Gershwin's 1925 piano roll recording to present an authentic recreation of the work, a version that was both historically significant and widely praised.

0: Coming up, critic at large John Powers reviews The Devil Wears Prada 2. 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
0: This is Fresh Air. The Devil Wears Prada 2, which opens wide today, is a sequel to the 2006 hit about an idealistic young journalist, played by Anne Hathaway, who becomes the assistant to a scary, dictatorial fashion magazine editor, played by Meryl Streep. Both reprise their roles in this new film, as do Emily Blunt and Stanley Tucci. It finds the magazine world in a vastly different place than it was 20 years ago. Our critic at large, John Powers, says the film, if not quite as much a lark as the original, is still good fun and has more to say.
3: When The Devil Wears Prada hit theaters in 2006, I was the film critic at Vogue, the model for Runway, the fashion magazine in the story. The inspiration for Meryl Streep's icy editor, Miranda Priestly, was my own boss, the legendary Anna Wintour. I didn't do a review because, no matter what I said about the movie, which I found slight but entertaining, people wouldn't have trusted it. Now comes the long-awaited The Devil Wears Prada 2, and I'm free to say that David Frankel's film should delight fans of the first one. Cleverly written by Aline Brosh McKenna, this fizzy sequel boasts the same expert cast, all as good as you'd hope, not to mention the same ravishing outfits and sumptuous hotel suites. But as the action moves glossily from Manhattan high-rises to New England mansions to Lady Gaga singing in a Milanese museum, it has more on its mind than the original. The story is set 20 years later in the present day. Anne Hathaway is back as smiley, wholesome Andy Sachs, who's risen from being Miranda's beleaguered assistant to become a prize-winning reporter of hard news stories. Then she gets laid off from her paper. Luckily, there's been a scandal over a foolish article in Runway. And in a damage control move, the owner hires the respected Andy to be the magazine's features editor. She's back where she started. Only this time, she winds up trying to save the publication she once thought her personal hell. Like any good sequel, the movie feels like a reunion. The elegant silver-haired Miranda, Streep is impeccable, greets Andy's arrival with trademark imperiousness. Andy's mentor, the art director Nigel Kipling, is still there too, to dress her and guide her, and in Stanley Tucci's lovely performance, be quietly touching. Emily Blunt's scheming character Emily Charlton, who was once Andy's sharp-elbowed rival, has left Runway for a big job at Dior's New York outpost, and is romantically involved with Benji Barnes, that's Justin Theroux, a dorky, smug Jeff Bezos figure, with a wise, philanthropic ex-wife played by Lucy Liu. Here, early on, Andy, Nigel, and Miranda go to the Dior offices. Andy explains her new role to a shocked Emily.
4: I am the new features editor at Runway.
5: No, you're not. Are you serious?
4: Wow.
5: Wonders never cease.
4: No, I'm actually a journalist now. I've been published in a... It doesn't matter. Anyway, we are all well aware that running that story was a mistake and are taking immediate steps.
5: I cannot actually get over this. It's really remarkable. A senior editor at Runway. You.
4: Yep. We're all so thrilled.
3: Now, the first Devil Wears Prada, with its masterpiece of a title, was a pop fable about wealth and glamour. It had the mythic pull of a hero's journey. Andy travels through Hades, in this case the fashion world, and faces down the monstrous Miranda, whose unashamed meanness tickled the audience. In fact, the world has changed hugely since the original, and the movie reflects it. This new story is less mythological than historical, less concerned with its heroine's personal journey. Andy's meet-cute romance here is a big yawn. Than with what's happening in the larger society, where the digital age has crushed magazines and newspapers. Back in 2006, runway like Vogue was a juggernaut, with lavish expenditures and a September issue the size of a bank vault. Now, with econo budgets and issues as thin as its models, the magazine is struggling to survive. Its major presence is online and ripe for gobbling. The movie accurately depicts how the print world has been falling into the hands of finance thugs, gibberish-spouting consultants, and tech moguls like Benji, who treat publishing as a personal plaything. Driven by algorithms and profits, none of them actually cares about good journalism. Andy does, which is why she fights to keep Runway afloat. She knows it's imperfect and often shallow, yet it's still better than the new guys will make it. Plus, she needs the job. As for Miranda, she may be as ruthless as ever, but she's less intimidating than before, and not only because we saw her human side in the first film. She knows how shaky her position is in the new media landscape, where the sophisticated values she represents and institutions she leads are all being washed away in a tsunami of clicks. In The Devil Wears Prada 2, the devil is not Miranda, but the money men. And they wear Prada too.
0: John Powers reviewed The Devil Wears Prada 2, which opens in theaters today. On Monday's show, Booker Prize-winning novelist Douglas Stewart. Like the main character of his first two novels, Stewart grew up in Glasgow in the 1980s, working class, queer, and with an alcoholic mother. She died when he was a teen. He also went on to have a career in fashion in New York, which plays into his latest novel. I hope you can join us.

0: 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Fresh Air's executive producer is Sam Brigger. 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Our technical director and engineer is Audrey Bentham, with additional engineering support by Joyce Lieberman, Julian Hertzfeld, and Charlie Kyer. Our interviews and reviews are produced and edited by Phyllis Myers, Anne-Marie Baldonado, Lauren Krenzel, Teresa Madden, Monique Nazareth, Thea Challoner, Susan Yakundi, Anna Bauman, and Nico Gonzalez-Whistler. Our digital media producer is Molly C.V. Nesper. For Terry Gross and Tanya Mosley, I'm David Bean Cooley.
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0: you know, it was part of the career development of these women. That's why he was introducing them to Epstein. You know, it was a modeling business. Of course, they had access to women. It was always about the business. And, you know, that's what he thought. But again, the nature of the emails and the language that has been used, you know, it's always interesting because on one hand, Ramsey told us, you know, I was an acquaintance, right? Mm. On the other hand, you know, he tells him, you're a solid friend and you're good for favors. So, but other times, the Epstein files can't tell us everything, right? Mm. And sometimes you would try and speak to those people, you know, what was going on. And sometimes authorities and police forces will get involved and they will have further evidence that tells you what was going on. So it's sometimes quite clear. Sometimes the full picture is not clear.
1: Mm-hmm. Louise, I saw you nodding and agreeing with some of what Abderrahim was saying. Were you able to decipher anything about like what these people wanted from Epstein and what was it that Epstein wanted from these people in your region?
2: Yeah, I think in Brazil's case, we have a different direction. It was not Brazilian people who were interested in Epstein. Epstein was interested in Brazilian people for some reason. So he was really, really interested in Brazilian models. So one of the stories that we published was about a huge model contest in Ecuador that happened in 2004 and after that in 2006. And I think this was the most popular story we've published. It was a Brazilian teenager girl called Glaucia, and she was invited by this model agent to go to Ecuador, and he promised everything for her. He said, you are going to win the contest, you are going to get $300,000, and then you are going to the US with me in this airplane for free, and you are going to be a famous model. And she did part of that. She moved to Ecuador. She did the contest. But after that, her mother was suspicious. She said something like, "This is not common. They promised that I would be in contact with you, and it's been 3 weeks, and we are not talking to each other. Something is wrong. Please come back. I won't let," because they needed her permission to take the daughter to the U.S. after the contest in Ecuador. And her mother said, "No, you are coming back." And now, I'm almost more than 20 years after that, we spoke to Glaus and her mother, and she said something like, my mother saved me, because if she moved to the US, she would probably meet Epstein, because that's how we found out that's how Brunel got girls for Epstein, through these model events, through the agencies. They went to the US, and then after that, they meet Epstein. So now Glaus is really happy that she didn't go to the US.
1: You're listening to the documentary from the BBC World Service. This is The Fifth Floor, and I'm Farhana Khamidi. Seriously, when you hear these stories, all this connection and how this network of people actually work together. You don't really have to be a conspiracy theorist to have your mind blown by the connections that exist in these documents. Do you think that the release of these documents has helped debunk some of these conspiracy theories or actually fuel them?
0: It really depends, because I like reading some of the comments from the audiences that we serve, for example, on publicly available forums, comments underneath stories, that those who, you know, will take at face value. Here is some documents that indicate some what Epstein was up to, he was in touch with, his network of people and so on. So they will take that as face value, you know, those who deserve to stand trial, they will. Those who were innocently connected to Epstein, then that's fine. But you will get comments here and there where people thinking, actually, what's been released is what's been officially sanctioned for them, right? And there is a belief out there that there is more powerful people are being protected. So the connections are mind-boggling. So Epstein is in the middle. He knows, especially when it comes to the modeling, you know, world, lots of influential people, and then somehow also those people, either some of them have been introduced to each other via Epstein, but also sometimes they've met each other in a small, you know, it's a small world of the modeling business, right? Again, you've got Epstein, who's no longer with us. He took his own life, and some others are, you know, just like Brunel, who was connected with him, also took on his own life, and people are looking at those, again, not necessarily at face value, where they would say, okay, who were they hiding? They're the public face of this scandal, but there must be some people out there. Yeah. And again, people are discussing and coming up with these theories without necessarily any solid proof.
1: So it's kind of fueling the conspiracy theories even more. You agree with that, Luis?
2: Yeah, for sure. As I said in the beginning, it was huge for journalists, but at the same time, huge for conspiracy theorists, because you have everything you need for a conspiracy theory, that you have many, many questions, and you don't necessarily have the answers. And we probably won't have those answers unless, like, someone goes after them. And there are so many questions that I think, like, it will be impossible to find all the answers. So it's really, really easy to get one email, sometimes with a typo. I remember this one with an email saying something like, I have a 9-year-old girl with me, something like that. And then we just found out that it was not 9, it was 19. And we have several copies of the same email saying 19. But in one email for a typo, there was 9. And I saw thousands of tweets of people saying on X that they were discussing selling a girl who was only 9 at the time and things like that. And that was a lie, easy to fact check. But if you are doing conspiracy theory, you are not interested in fact checking. You just want to share information and get as many people as you can talking about that. So that was how hard it was for us to do real stories and compete with those people, because they just publish stuff and they don't care about the what comes next. And I think, like, after you publish 5 or 6 stories about the same thing, people start getting tired of the subject. They want more stuff or more extreme stuff. And we don't have that. But the conspiracy theorists, they have that. So now it's killing babies, and then it's something worse, and then worse. And how can we compete with that? It's really, really hard.
1: Guys, thank you very much. That was fascinating. Thanks to Abdurrahim Said from BBC Arabic and Luis Fernando Toledo from BBC News Brazil. If you're a regular listener to The Fifth Floor, it's great to have you back. If you're just catching the program for the first time, I should let you know that The Fifth Floor is at the heart of global storytelling on the BBC World Service, bringing you the best stories from BBC journalists from all over the world.
3: Before, everyone just believed what they got from the authorities. But to see us actually speaking to these leaders, holding them to account, a lot of people understood that the authorities are actually saying different things, and in most cases, they actually also don't even have the facts.
1: Journalists from the BBC's 43 language services are here to help you make sense of the world.
4: He's caught in a tug of war between uncompromising demands of his Islamist constituency and demands of governing a diverse society. So he's torn between those two tendencies.
1: To excite your curiosity.
5: You know that in Venezuela, we kept in the central bank one of the swords that Bolivar received, for example, from Peru. This sword is made with silver, but also gold, and has a lot of jewels. And even when I was a kid, I was like, this is weird, because if he had this, why he died poor?
1: And to get to grips with the facts behind the headlines.
6: Of course, the internet was very, very bright and exciting then 30 some years ago. It was going to be the perfect vehicle of democracy, perfect vehicle of pluralism, where it's decentralized by design, Nobody can control it. But of course, the governments always find a way, especially with massive resources they have. There are still promises and hopes for the future that there will be less capabilities for governments to restrict people in Iran and any other countries.
1: That last voice you heard was my colleague Hadi Nili of BBC Persian. And right now, I would like to remind you about the work of Hadi and all his colleagues at BBC Persian, which is the Persian language service of the BBC News. And it's used by 24 million people around the world, the majority of them in Iran, despite being blocked and routinely jammed by Iranian authorities. That's all we've got time for today. If you want to let us know what you think about the show or you have questions for us, send an email to thefifthfloor@bbc.co.uk. We love hearing from you. You can write to us at thefifthfloor@bbc.co.uk. 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
9: From WHYY and PRX, this is Sports in America. I'm David Green, and today we are asking a controversial question. Is baseball boring? Now, I personally love baseball, but over the years, the league has started adapting the game, all in the name of making it faster and bringing in more fans. This week, we speak with baseball writer and author Molly Knight to see if these new changes are actually working. And then we'll sit down with a team that's long been reinventing what it means to go to a baseball game. Jared Orton is the president of the Savannah Bananas, and when they first started, people widely misunderstood what they were trying to do. Well, now they have millions of fans waiting to go see their games. So what does it take to innovate America's favorite pastime? We're going to talk about all of that and more coming up on Sports in America.
10: Live from NPR News in Washington, I'm Windsor Johnston. A legal fight over access to the abortion pill mifepristone is likely headed to the U.S. Supreme Court. On Friday, the Fifth Circuit sided with Louisiana, blocking prescriptions through telehealth appointments. Mary Ziegler is an expert in the legal history of abortion at UC Davis. She says the decision is sending shockwaves through both medicine and politics.
11: This is the most consequential, potentially in some ways, ruling we've had since Dobbs from a lower court. And that's going to require every politician to weigh in. And it doesn't really leave the Trump administration the option of doing nothing anymore.
10: The ruling means patients nationwide for now must receive the medication in person. Abortion pills by mail have become a key access point, even in states with bans. Spirit Airlines is going out of business, canceling all flights and shutting down immediately. The budget carrier had been struggling for years, squeezed by higher fuel prices, tougher competition, and a failed push for a $500 million federal bailout. NPR's Joel Rose reports.
12: Spirit Airlines faced mounting financial pressure because of the war in Iran, which sent the price of jet fuel soaring. But its problems ran much deeper than that. Spirit was a pioneer among ultra-low-cost carriers, keeping its fares down by stripping away amenities that travelers had previously taken for granted and then charging extra for them. But the airline faced increased competition from its larger rivals, which adopted their own basic economy fares. The Florida-based airline has filed for bankruptcy twice since 2024. Spirit has been seeking a $500 million federal bailout, but those talks failed to yield a deal, leaving the airline no choice but to stop flying and prepare to liquidate its assets. Joel Rose, NPR News, Washington.
10: The governor of Alabama is calling for a special legislative session in the wake of a U.S. Supreme Court ruling this week that weakened the Voting Rights Act. Andrew Gelderman from member station WBHM reports the decision has emboldened Republicans to push for ways to gain seats in Congress.
13: A federal court ruling in 2023 created a near-majority black district in Alabama, which elected Alabama's second Democratic representative a year later. The state is under a court order to use that congressional map until 2030, but an appeal pending before the Supreme Court argues the map is an illegal racial gerrymander, a claim similar to the one in the case decided by the Supreme Court this week. If the High Court rules the current map is illegal, Alabama would go back to the previous congressional map. Alabama's Republican Governor Kay Ivey called a special legislative session to start Monday in preparation for a possible ruling. She wants lawmakers to plan for special primary elections if the court allows the state to use the old map. For NPR News, I'm Andrew Gelderman in Birmingham, Alabama.
10: This is NPR News. The president of Bard College has announced his retirement following the fallout over his ties to convicted sex offender Jeffrey Epstein. Andrew Waite with member station WAMC reports that Leon Botstein led the private college in New York's Hudson Valley for 50 years.
14: The longtime leader is stepping down after a report found he maintained an ongoing relationship with Epstein despite knowing he was a convicted sex offender. The college's board of trustees commissioned the law firm WilmerHale after Botstein's name appeared thousands of times in the U.S. Department of Justice's Epstein Library. While the law firm did not find Botstein acted illegally, it said Botstein's contacts with Epstein between 2012 and 2019 included 25 visits to Epstein's townhouse and a two-day visit to Epstein's island. In his announcement, Botstein touted his efforts to grow the school's endowment to $1 billion, while the WilmerHale report quotes Botstein's view as being, "I would take money from Satan if it permitted me to do God's work." For NPR News, I'm Andrew Waite.
10: Mexico City is sinking nearly 10 inches every year, making it one of the world's fastest sinking metropolitan areas. That's according to newly released satellite imagery from NASA. The city has a population of 22 million people and was built upon an ancient lake bed. Many monuments and older buildings are visibly tilted to the side. In some parts, the drop is coming at an average rate of more than 3/4 of an inch a month. The estimates are based on measurements taken between October of 2025 through this January. I'm Windsor Johnston, NPR News in Washington.
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19: Social isolation, disconnection, political polarization. It's no secret that we are living in a time of deep division. I'm Charity Nebbe. Starting May 4th on Talk of Iowa from IPR News, we'll spend the week exploring the great divide in our communities, our economy, faith, politics, and the way we get our information. 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
9: All right, I'm going to start our show today with a pretty provocative question. Molly, is baseball boring?
20: Not anymore. It used to be. It used to have a big problem. I want to say 10-ish years ago, if you hit a home run and you celebrated it a little too much, you would be in trouble with the fun police, and they would throw a baseball at your head or your butt. And it sucked. It did. It was awful. And, you know, we have, it's like the NFL has touchdown dances. The NBA has slam dunks. MLB had a bunch of fun police. That era is blessedly over. So
9: amazing.
20: We're back.
9: Baseball's back. This is the kind of stuff that we cover here on Sports in America. I am with Molly Knight. She is a writer and journalist. She covers a lot of sports, including the Los Angeles Dodgers. She's written for ESPN and Vanity Fair, and you can catch her Substack, The Long Game. And you are just the right person to have answered this question for me. I've never thought that baseball is boring, but it does feel like we've gone through this phase in recent years where baseball has been like trying to overcome some image problem of being a boring sport.
20: Yes, and have done some things to fix that. They introduced a pitch clock. The thing is, it got too long because pitchers would just stand there for like 2 full minutes trying to figure out what pitch to throw next. And it's
9: isn't that part of it? Like they're just they're like thinking it through. They're contemplating, they're gearing up. I don't know. I never minded it. I thought it was like an emotional experience to just watch a pitcher kind of zen thing.
20: I mean, as a writer, I minded it because I was sitting in the press box for 4-hour games. I mean, on top of getting to the stadium 4 hours early and then having to stay, 2 hours late to write stories, and fans were bored. My friends didn't want to go because they thought the games were too long and boring. There wasn't enough action. There'd be just like 10 minutes would go by before a ball was actually put in play. And also I think it was hard on the fielders. They just stand there, with ants in their pants waiting for something to happen. I think the first year was an adjustment when they introduced the pitch clock. I think it felt a little bit fast and a little bit frantic. It was like, oh gosh, I get up to go to the bathroom and 2 innings have passed, but yeah. Now I think we're all locked in and it's an easy sell to get my friends to go to baseball games because they're all like 2 to 2.5 hours now.
9: I am finding it's easier to tell people to come to baseball games with me and to even watch them on television, which I have a lot of friends who are like never would have been caught in front of a TV during a baseball game ever. For our audience who's not up to speed, like it was 2023, right? Major League Baseball put in this pitch clock, which requires pitchers to pitch every, 15 seconds?
20: Yeah, I mean, there's a little bit of a grace period depending on, if somebody fouls a ball off their foot, or if the pitcher's, something happens and someone might be injured or having an issue, an equipment issue, the umpires will give a little bit of a grace period. But yes, the pitch clock starts and the batter has to, this also is on the batter too. The batter can't just step out of the box every time and do the little OCD rituals of changing
9: fix your elbow guard. Like take your helmet on and off and do whatever.
20: The batter has to make eye contact with the pitcher and the pitcher has to begin his delivery by the time the pitch clock is down to zero or else a ball is called. Now you can't call timeout. You get I think you get one timeout per at bat. I'm frankly still getting used to all the rules, but it just makes for a much more enjoyable pace, and baseball used to be played this way naturally. Games used to be in the 80s and even in 70s, 80s, 90s, they used to be around 2.5 hours, maybe a little bit longer, and then it just got out of control.
9: What happened? Did pitchers just start like taking their time more?
20: I think there was just an information overload. I think these guys have been exposed to so much data and analytics. And where does this pitcher like the ball or this hitter like the ball? What do I throw at a 1-2 count? A lot of overthinking, which also never leads to anything good in baseball or in life. So
9: I guess that's true. Yeah. Wow. Yeah.
20: So that, and then they also, you can't, if a runner's on first base, you can't throw over there 10 times in a row anymore. You only get you get 2 disengagements, which means you can step off the rubber twice. And then the third time you do it, if you don't get the guy out, he's awarded second base or third base. So you can't just be, and I know, like, I would love to see that in the World Series, right? Like, like a Ricky Henderson type or a Shohei Ohtani, a base dealer on first base and a battle with a pitcher. Like, that's fine. But like in April in a game between the Twins and the White Sox, like, I don't need to see that. I don't need 15 throwovers at that point in a 9-1 game.
9: No offense to the Twins and White Sox.
20: Sorry. Actually, you know what? The Twins, the Twins are like, I think they're in first place. Although I may have jinxed them.
9: You might have just jinxed them.
20: Yeah, I'm sorry.
9: I just can't let go of this like whole thought experiment of the pitch clock in our lives, like that makes you just sort of keep never overthinking and maybe getting punished for overthinking. I don't know. There's something, I think it's like a gift that we could all use more of.
20: I mean, they had to do it too, just because everyone's attention span is down to like 6 seconds. So, that was a big a big problem for them and in reaching younger audiences, right? Because younger audiences want, you know, they're watching clips that are scrolling TikTok and they're on Snapchat and Instagram and all that. And they don't want to sit somewhere and wait 20, you know, 10 to 20 minutes for someone to, for any kind of action to happen. Like they're just,
9: oh, that's interesting. So this was like a really important business decision for Major League Baseball.
20: Yes.
9: If they want to keep younger audiences engaged and coming to games.
20: Yes. Yes. And also with the, you know, embracing of player personalities and letting them have their fun and celebrate their home runs and wear cool cleats and all of that. It's entertainment at the end of the day. And I think it has very much been influenced by, you know, the popularity of the Savannah Bananas. People want joy. They want escapism. You know, they want to have fun. Like they don't want to just, they don't want to be going to some like event that feels like, I don't know, that feels dull and performative and militaristic. They want excitement.
9: Yeah. Well, I mean, it's not just the pitch clock, right? They also, I mean, tell me if I have this right. They made the bases bigger, which
20: they
9: is
20: did.
9: Giving players more chance to successfully steal. So you're seeing
20: yes.
9: that excitement happen more often in games,
20: yes.
9: which has been really fun. I mean, you see it. You know, a speedy hitter get on first, and I'm just like, okay, he's going to be in scoring position in like 10 seconds.
20: Yeah, and also with that coupled with the limitations on the pitcher being able to throw over, because once he throws over twice, he's really not allowed to throw over again unless he gets him out, so he's probably not gonna.
9: Which gives the runner the chance to get a bigger
20: exactly.
9: lead, like, and not have to worry about being picked off. Yeah,
20: but the bigger bases, I think, is my favorite. So genius, because I think it also helps with injury prevention because there's more space. So when the bases are bigger, that means that, like, hopefully it reduces the odds that somebody running to first base will accidentally step on the first baseman's foot or ankle and roll an ankle. It feels like, oh my God, this idea is so good. Why didn't I think of it? Like I was like this, it was right there the whole time. And I love it. I think the changes the game. I've been critical about a lot of the stuff that they've done lately with the embrace of gambling. That sucks. But these rules have been fabulous.
9: I mean, really simple question, Molly. I mean, you've written about baseball for a long time. You wrote a book, The Best Team Money Can Buy, about the Dodgers. Like what have you always loved and what do you still love about the sport?
20: Oh, it's something new every day. I'm probably a little bit neurodivergent in that I love, when I was 7 years old, I got a bag of baseball cards and I looked at the back and thought, I saw statistics and I organized them all by their batting average and their positions and all that. And then I had my Barbies too. And it was funny because my friends would come over to play with my Barbies, but no one really wanted to play with me with my baseball cards. So I was doing that alone a lot, but it taught me how to alphabetize. It taught me numbers. And I just love the everydayness of it. I think especially in our increasingly isolated society, you know, we miss monoculture events. And for me, it's like so many of my friends are huge Dodger fans or huge baseball fans in general. And I know, like, I might be at my house by myself watching the game, but they're watching the game and we're texting about it and it's happening in real time. Like, that doesn't really happen anymore because, you know, people stream their favorite TV shows. Not necessarily. There's no like appointment viewing anymore. And so I think it is a huge fabric holding our society together still. There's just something about it. It's just, I can't, it's hard to explain. It's a constant companion. And I've found, I've had some friends going through some really hard stuff this year in particular, and it is something that is always there, and it is something you can, your friend may be going through the worst time of their life and you can take them to a ball game and maybe for 5 minutes they forget about what's going on, and that is just so important. And we didn't have it during COVID when we needed it so badly. I think it brought it into focus for me how important it is to share those experiences with friends and family.
9: Yeah, no, you're totally right. I do. I want to bring up one name you mentioned, the Savannah Bananas.
20: Yeah.
9: They're not a major league team,
20: no.
9: But they are a franchise that has just become wildly popular. And we're actually going to hear from their president in just a few minutes. But they have literally been a team and a movement, if I can call it that, that has centered the fan and turned baseball into pure entertainment to a point where some people feel like they're making fun of baseball and the sport, but no one can deny their just stunning growth in popularity. Like, what do you take from that?
20: People are starved for joy right now. People want to feel joy. And the Savannah Bananas are pure joy. And I love them so much. I think it's so fun. I think it engages children. I think it engages adults. I think it engages everyone. And I think that their success has exploded because things have gotten pretty dark in society in general, and people just, they want to feel like a kid again. They want to feel happy. And I just applaud that organization, everything that they've done. And I hope they continue to explode. And it's not the same thing as Major League Baseball, and everybody understands that. But I think the two complement each other well. And frankly, I tried to get Savannah Banana tickets and it was really hard.
9: Really hard.
20: You have to be on the mailing list. And I snoozed. And then all of a sudden I'm realizing, you know, it's a wonderful thing. It's a wonderful thing. And a lot of guys who wind up going there, what really warms my heart is a lot of the guys who wind up playing for the Bananas were guys who played in the minors, but never made it. And so they still get to have a career doing this thing that they love. And it's just wonderful.
9: Yeah, I think it's been great for baseball. And coming up next, we're going to hear from their president and talk much more about the Savannah Bananas and what they've done for the sport and where they're going. But I want to thank you, Molly Knight. You can find her on Substack, The Long Game. She's also author of The Best Team Money Can Buy about the LA Dodgers. As our listeners know, as a Pittsburgh Pirates fan, I do think that the Dodgers buy their success, but I also love them, and they're my second team now that I live in Los Angeles. So can't wait to keep reading all your stuff, Molly Knight. Really appreciate you being here.
20: And thanks so much, David.
9: And we'll be right back with more Sports in America.

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2: 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I'm David Green.
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5: 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These boys certainly can.
6: Major League Baseball is not quite anything like this.
7: People thought it was the biggest abomination on earth that we would come into this historic, beautiful, amazing city and stadium, and we were bringing, you know, the circus coming to town.
2: When the Savannah Bananas first started back in 2016, President Jared Orton constantly heard people saying things like, "This must be a joke. They're an embarrassment to the city, and you'll never sell a ticket."
7: We exist to make baseball fun, right? Some people might interpret that as making fun of baseball.
2: I mean, they were doing baseball in a way we have never seen before. There's a senior citizen dance team. There's a dancing umpire. There's a pitcher on stilts. There's a banana baby and a whole bunch of surprise guests. The Savannah Bananas are completely reinventing what it means to go to a baseball game by putting the fans at the center of everything. That's why games never go past 2 hours. Also, why their players need to know how to hit a home run just as much as they can lip sync to their favorite songs.
7: We want them to walk out at the end of the night, put their head on the pillow, and say, "That was the most fun I've ever had in my life." That's what we're aiming after.
2: This all might sound ridiculous, but when the Savannah Bananas has a wait list of over 3 million people waiting to get tickets to their games, it raises the question of what it actually means to put the fans at the forefront of a sporting experience. And in a country that lives and breathes baseball, what exactly does it take to reinvent America's favorite pastime? Before he was president of the Savannah Bananas, Jared Orton was just a kid who dreamed of someday becoming a baseball player. Where'd you grow up? And what was your childhood like? And was baseball involved?
7: Yeah, I think, you know, as many who grew up in the Southeast, I grew up in Florida and then North Carolina. And, you know, I recall growing up and watching the Atlanta Braves, right, on the Superstation each night. And, you know, it was broadcast, whatever, six nights a week, pretty much from Florida to North Carolina and everywhere in between. And, you know, I remember maybe once every couple of years, my family would take that pilgrimage, right, down to Atlanta and watch the Braves play. And I wore the T-shirts and pretended to be Chipper Jones in the backyard and all those things. And certainly loved the game of baseball growing up, playing and just, you know, imagining one day, right, I would be a professional baseball player, as we all do, and then reality hits a square in the face.
2: What's that reality? What are you talking about? What held you back from being a professional baseball player?
7: Oh my gosh. You know, I people always ask me, you know, did you play baseball, like, you know, in college? Well, big difference between playing and being on the team, I tell them. You know, I was certainly on the team. I don't know if I played very much. But, you know, I certainly fell in love with the idea of sports, entertainment, and you know, being on this side of the fence, right? I felt like my career might last a little bit longer on this side of the fence than it would on the field.
2: I have a couple confessions to make. One was I was the worst Little League baseball player. I was so bad that my mom was the manager, and she did not put me in the starting lineup. And I asked her, I was like, "Mom, you know, I just want you to know, I understand that you can't show favoritism and put your own kid in the starting lineup." And she was like, "Honey, it has nothing to do with favoritism or not favoritism. You're just not, you can't hit the ball ever."
7: That's it. That's it.
2: My other confession is I'm a diehard Pittsburgh Pirates fan, and I generally don't like talking to Atlanta Braves fans because
8: the Braves ruined my childhood. 1992 and the Braves beating the Pirates in that game seven. I haven't recovered. Like, I literally, it's been, what, 30 plus years? So I need to say that out loud to a Braves fan. Thank you for ruining my childhood.
7: That's incredible. I love that.
8: Okay, so like me, Jared was not going to go to the big leagues anytime soon, but his dream of making baseball fun was just getting started. In college, he was known as the fun executive for a local minor league team, and he stayed in that world for a few years. But at just 24 years old, he'd be asked to do what nobody had ever dared to, change the game entirely. All right, so you've been here since the inception of the Bananas.
7: Yeah.
8: I mean, you've been here for the whole journey. How did you meet Jesse and Emily, the owners, and take me back to those early days?
7: So it starts a little bit, kind of what we talked earlier. I realized pretty quickly I wasn't going to be a professional baseball player. And so I was at school in Charlotte there, right outside of Charlotte, North Carolina. And my baseball coach at the time when I was at Belmont Abbey was Scott Brickman, and he had coached Jesse Cole when Jesse was at Wofford. And so I went to Coach Brickman and the crew there and said, look, thanks for letting me be on the team. You know, I don't think I'm going to be a professional baseball player. Obviously, you all know that more than I do. But I had done some work in minor league baseball. And I said, you know, I love this idea of minor league baseball, sports, entertainment, bringing people together, stadiums. You know, do you all know anyone in the sports entertainment world? And Coach Brickman kindly said, you know, I used to coach this guy, Jesse Cole. You know, I think he's running a team down the street in Gastonia. You should reach out and meet him. And so that was when we were literally running a college summer league team. If anyone follows Jesse's story, you know, he was brought in as the general manager of that team when he was 23 years old. And so I reached out to Jesse and said, hey, you know, you don't know me. I don't know you. You have a mutual coach. And, you know, would love to just have a conversation. And he and Emily were gracious enough to have that conversation. It was just the two of them at the time running that little small college summer league team. I came in as the third person. I was the mascot, the ticket salesperson, the cleanup crew, you know, let me do anything and everything.
8: Everything but actually playing.
7: That's right. Don't put me on the field. And, you know, I learned a lot that summer and that spring about just his vision of entertainment for baseball and dancing players and, you know, salute to underwear night and grandma beauty pageants. And, you know, we tried it all and it was so fascinating to see that lens. And as I went back to minor league baseball for a couple of years, we stayed in touch. And in 2015, the Savannah Sand Gnats here in Savannah, Georgia announced that they were leaving Savannah for good and that the stadium here across the street at Grayson Stadium was going to be empty. And I remember getting the call one day and he said, what do you think about starting a new baseball team in Savannah, Georgia? And I said, sign me up. And we were pretty naive at that time to think that we were going to be successful, but who would have thought that it would have become certainly anything remotely close to what it is today? Nada.
8: And so Jesse was kind of into this whole idea of entertainment and adding layers of entertainment to the experience. Did you see potential for that? Or was there part of you and part of other people who were like, I mean, baseball's got a long history of being baseball. Like, we don't need to mess with it.
7: You know, I had been in that minor league mindset for a little bit of time, which, you know, as most people know, there's the gimmicky names and there's the, you know, Star Wars nights and the princess nights and the fireworks and the bobbleheads and, you know, kind of crazy stunts that people have done. And I had understood that that was a part of what minor league sports was. Jesse's mindset was, yeah, but everyone's kind of doing that. Like, everyone's doing bobblehead nights and everyone's doing Star Wars nights and everyone's doing the mascot race and whatever. And so he said he wanted to focus on what the players on the field, and like, could that be the differentiator? And I remember seeing the players doing Gangnam Style between the second and the third inning and people losing their minds and seeing the players deliver roses to little girls in the crowd and, you know, dressing up in all like Paul Bunyan style uniforms one night and just outrageous things that weren't just the little gimmicky giveaway things. They were actually built into the game and the show and the experience. And people certainly made fun of us when we came to Savannah. You know, long storied history. Baseball had existed in Savannah for 90 years, 1926 to 2015. And so we come in and we say, we're going to have a college summer team and we're going to have dancing players and, you know, a senior citizen beauty pageant. And we'd start naming all these things. And people thought it was the biggest abomination on earth that we would come into this historic, beautiful, amazing city and stadium. And we were bringing, you know, the circus coming to town.
8: These were like baseball tourists who were like, you're ruining a tradition of this great sport. And I mean, America's pastime.
7: But Jesse's vision, and it still is true to this day, make baseball fun. That's been our North Star since day one. Let's make baseball fun. Some people might not understand how we do that, but we exist to make baseball fun. If we can compete in bringing fun and joy and happiness and excitement to people's lives through the avenue and vehicle of baseball, now Banana Ball, then that's something that no one else in the world we felt like was doing at that time.
8: How'd you come up with the Bananas name?
7: This is not new, obviously, but when we came to town, as all teams generally do in minor league sports, we started taking suggestions for, you know, what people wanted the team to be named. And there was all sorts of ridiculous things, you know, the Fist of Oglethorpe was one, and the, you know, the Fighting Pralines, I think, and the Angry Shrimp, the To-Go Cups. If you've ever been to Savannah, that's quite the reference.
8: Yeah, I love To-Go Cups in Savannah. Good city. It looked good.
7: Yeah.
8: Drink in the streets.
7: People don't know this, but Party Animals was one of the names, which is now one of our alternate teams. And we strongly considered naming the team the Savannah Party Animals to start. We felt like that was actually, in a weird way, safer because it was something people could, you know, understand the connection. And Emily kept pushing on it, and Jesse a little bit more, Savannah Bananas, Savannah Bananas, Savannah Bananas. And it just, like, it makes so little sense. Like, it actually kind of makes a lot of sense. I remember getting the logo design sent to our email inboxes over Christmas, and I remember seeing the first draft and thinking, we're gonna do it, we're gonna be the Savannah Bananas. And I showed my mom and dad the picture, and they were like, okay, I guess so. And I was like, oh no,
8: even you are gonna be the Bananas.
7: Terrible
8: good
7: idea.
8: Luck, son.
7: We're proud of you, sweetie. And we went with it. We felt like if we're going to show people we're here to make baseball fun, we need to have the branding to associate with it and that long-term commitment of, no, we're really going to make baseball fun. And then we tied in all the, there's going to be a mascot named Split, senior citizen dance team, Banana Nanas, you know, a little dance team called the Junior Splits in green outfits. We're going to play in green uniforms the first night because we're not quite right. There's going to be a slicker band. We were just on and on and on and on. Just like when we came to Savannah and people didn't understand dancing players, they really didn't understand naming the team Bananas. But, you know, that was the second abomination. And we just keep being misunderstood, you know, now 11 years later. But Savannah Bananas was something we said, we're really going to put our stake down and say, let's make baseball fun.
8: What is the misunderstanding you think people have?
7: The misunderstanding is we exist to make baseball fun, right? Some people might interpret that as making fun of baseball. And yeah, that can be different. And there's a fine line between making fun of someone or making fun of another thing. And just, we're just here to have fun. And so early on, some people would pit us against baseball and say, oh, so you're trying to take down baseball or Major League Baseball. It's like, no, not at all. Love baseball. We just talked about, you're a Pirates fan, I'm a Braves fan. I'll watch Braves games. We'll go to Braves games. But we believe there's a different category of fans. Some of them may like baseball. Some of them might not. But that's okay. Either way, we're here to create this entertainment version of baseball. It's still competitive, high stakes, high talent, high entertainment value, high touch experience, lots of things you've never seen before at a baseball stadium, where we want someone to leave our game. We want them to walk out at the end of the night, put their head on the pillow, and say, that was the most fun I've ever had in my life. That's what we're aiming after. And so that's where sometimes a misunderstanding can come, but that's going to be our North Star every single time.
2: These days, the Savannah Bananas are considered the Harlem Globetrotters of baseball. The Globetrotters have been around for 100 years, best known for their trick shots and high-flying dunks. They are both considered exhibition teams, meaning instead of playing for ranks or stats, they just do it for fun.
8: You know, is the Harlem Globetrotters an okay comparison? I mean, that's what I grew up with.
9: Hey, Bobby! Hey!
10: Big Easy for two!
8: I also remember our first Globetrotters game. Like, we were living in Kentucky. I remember where we went. We drove an hour or two to Southern Illinois where the Globetrotters were doing a game. And that was, like, pure entertainment. And, like, I felt like I could love both. I could love NBA basketball. And, like, a Globetrotters experience was pretty freaking cool. And, like, I remember laughing. And I mean, it was silly and it was ridiculous. And it was still basketball skill. I mean, is that an okay comparison?
7: Yeah, they've been an inspiration for us for many years. Mm. You know, the Globetrotters and the B.T. Barnum, Barnum and Bailey, and WWE, and like there's all these, you know, different bits that are out there. The pivot we began to make was Globetrotters, you know, even back towards 50s, 60s, they potentially had this runway of being the thing in sports and entertainment.
8: Right.
7: Chose a different route, which doesn't mean they chose the wrong route or anything like that, but began, you know, kind of franchising the model. We felt like we could do that for a little bit, but perhaps from our perspective, that might become stale in the sense of the Savannah Bananas. And so we then pivoted and said, we need the party animals, but then we need a third team and we need a fourth team. And this past year, we just added a fifth team and a sixth team. All different identities, all different brands, all different perspectives, you know, all different experiences that we're aiming to create. You know, it's not just the Bananas and five other dancing baseball teams, right? There needs to be different things that people experience each night. And then we said the human mind, the human person cares more when something's on the line. That's why we love sports, right? That's why we love live sports. That's why we love championships and playoffs and stakes and things like that. And a good story needs stakes, and people have to care.
2: The Bananas are not a one-off novelty act. In 2024, they announced the Banana Ball Championship League. Not only did this mean they were officially done being a college summer team, but it meant that they got to play banana ball full-time. It also meant that they needed teams that knew how to play by their rules, and so they expanded. Now, they officially have six teams in the league, including the Party Animals, the Texas Tailgaters, and Indianapolis Clowns. They even have their own version of the draft. And while the choreography and music choices are all predetermined, the one thing Jared and his team never mess with is the game itself.
7: There'll be winners and losers, and the Bananas won't win every single game, right? Maybe not even half the games. The Party Animals are really good. They won the championship, you know, kind of our tour championship last year. The Tailgaters are going to come on strong. The Indianapolis Clowns have Jackie Bradley Jr., the former World Series champion, all-star Boston Red Sox. He's on the team of the Indianapolis Clowns. The Coconuts are coached part-time by Shane Victorino. And Ryan Howard's also helping coach the Clowns. Like, there's legitimate competition now. And there's still this level of show, entertainment, and fun. And we believe that when both could potentially come together, it'll be messy. But perhaps that is something even more than just, okay, I've seen it once. I don't need to see it again. People want to stay and see it all the way through year after year after year.
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2: Sports in America, and we are back with more from our conversation with Jared Orton, president of the Savannah Bananas.
8: It's interesting because you're dealing in this space where I hear you saying, like, you are sports and entertainment. And it's like the entertainment could get stale at some point. You're constantly thinking about new ways to entertain. But, like, the beauty of sports is you don't know what the outcome is going to be. You're right. Rooting for your team in a given year. Like, you're compensating a little bit. You're bringing back some of the more sports traditional competitiveness into this to keep it sustainable.
7: This past tour, we had our tour championship in Savannah. Bananas were playing the Firefighters, and they had gone through two games, and we decided to not do a third game. The third game would be this 1v1 showdown thing. Think of penalty kicks in soccer, but on the baseball field, right? Like, take all the players off the field, it's just 1v1. We decided that if a home run is hit during this 1v1 showdown, it's game over. Automatic winner. Walk off, no questions asked.
8: Wow.
7: And so we're at home.
14: The Firefighters have won back-to-back innings. We are tied at 2.
7: Dalton Cornett for the Firefighters gets up there in front of the home crowd in Savannah, everyone on their feet. The bad guy, right? The visitor.
14: That ball demolished! Dalton Cornett sends the Firefighters to the 2025 Banana Ball Tour Championship Final!
7: Dalton Cornett, it's a home run, no doubter.
14: As the 4 seed upsets the 1 seed.
7: And moves the Firefighters on to the championship game over the Bananas.
15: Dalton Cornett, the hero of the tour championship!
8: That's it. He did it one-on-one, and he hit the home run, so, like, game's over. Like,
7: game over. Wow. People are crying. People are actually crying. I see children, hands on their face. Grown men are screaming at us, how could you let this happen?
8: Because it's a sport. You haven't gone totally away from it being a sport. This is not just entertainment. You might be miserable if your team loses.
7: We all got back together at the end of the night, you know, eating our post-game meal, and we were like, that was it. That
8: was so happy. It. Fans are miserable, and this is a good sign.
7: Yeah. And, you know, the same thing happened. We had a player draft this year where – so, you know, Bananas, Party Animals, they have players who have been on their teams for a long time, but we've got new teams like the Coconuts and Indianapolis Clowns that are brand new. They need players. So, like, expansion draft style. And fans were visibly hurt, you know, verbally upset, writing us messages, distraught that their favorite player was no longer on this team and was going to move to another one. And there was real passion coming forth from folks in good taste. But it was kind of a reminder to us, like, okay, we need some of this. We need people to care. It needs to matter to them.
8: You're not just going to the circus. I mean, this is still a competitive sport. And-

0: Jets fan someday. Like, I'd love that.
1: And again, imagine we're in Kannapolis, North Carolina, and a screaming line drive went down the third base line, and this 12-year-old kid reaches out, grabs it.
2: That is why you bring your glove to a ball game! Game ender by the fans!
1: Fan catches a foul ball to end the game. The scoring is a little bit different. If you win the inning, if you score more runs than the opponent in the inning, you get 1 point. The one we just implemented this past year is the golden batter rule.
3: Making his way to the plate to be the golden batter, a World Series champion, please welcome Ryan Howard!
1: At any point during the game, usually later strategically in the game, the manager can call on his best hitter and in the biggest moment, take their best hitter and put them in the game to potentially hit a home run or score for the team. Again, we're taking all the great things that you like about sports. We're taking some things from other sports and putting them into baseball. And then we're kind of eliminating the friction points, the slow stepping out, bunting, walks, mound visits, crap like that. And we're packing it all into a 2-hour can't miss experience.
0: That golden bat rule is amazing. It's like you can bring in your Ohtani like in that critical moment, no matter where you are in the order.
1: Every other sport generally has the ability to put the ball in the hands of their best player in the biggest moment. Except for baseball, you know, Oh my gosh, we've got our, you know, eighth batter catcher who's up to the plate with the game on the line. Wouldn't you rather have Shohei Ohtani to be able to call on?
0: Is there any rule or one of the more gimmicky things where you guys were like, okay, this went too far. Let's roll that back.
1: Maybe not gimmicky, but maybe more nerdy. We didn't actually have the point system correct a few times, like the gameplay. Like if it was a video game, the game would have just broken, basically. Early on in a couple of the iterations, we realized like an hour in, wait, I think the game is over. I don't think the other team can come back anymore. Thus some iterations, thus the final inning, every run counts for a point type of thing. And so, yeah, always getting better, always trying to plus the experience, always learning from things. We now allow our fans to challenge a play once per game. So
0: that's what all fans should have had all along in all sports. I mean, come on.
1: That's right. Every fan sits behind home plate or 10,000 feet away or on a broadcast and says, that was the worst call. I should be the umpire. I should be the referee.
0: Totally.
1: We put one fan in a judge's robe and we give them a confetti popper and they're able to challenge a play at their discretion.
0: What is the recruitment process like? I mean, it's still bringing in players is invitation only, right? Like what are you looking for and how does that process work?
1: Right. So we've got this fantastic crew of coaches and banana ball operations staff and stats people and player development folks who are basically sourcing all these players from across the country and building this pipeline of players who are interested. And what they'll do, you know, for example, throughout this next 2026 season is kind of sporadically throughout the year, they'll host invitation only events, you know, in Arizona and Florida and Texas and New York and everywhere in between. And they'll begin seeing who's real. You know, you have to have the on-field talent, skill to play the game. But what are you bringing off the field for the fans? Can you sing? Can you dance? Can you play a guitar? Can you ride a unicycle? You know, can you do backflips, acrobatic things? What is your trick play repertoire? How do you bring those elements to our game? And then the third piece of it is, are you good on camera? And can you, you know, create social content? And you know, this is more than just being a great player on the field and going to the locker room. You have to have a commitment to meeting fans and signing autographs and taking pictures. And like, we really break down that fourth wall between player and fan, because where else do you get that in sports? And so great on the field, great off the field, great with fans. You put those three together is what makes a banana ball athlete.
0: The fans have always been the forefront of the Bananas experience, and sometimes that means meeting them right where they are. In 2021, they started posting videos online and almost immediately blew up. And now the Bananas have more TikTok followers than all 12 of last year's Major League Baseball playoff teams combined.
4: Well, and you've put it together. I mean, your presence on social media is out of control with millions of followers on all these platforms. I mean, I think CNN called you guys TikTok's favorite dance team. Was this part of a long-term kind of social media growth strategy, or was this really organic?
1: Yes, to both. We have felt like when you come to our game,

0: You're there to be entertained. You know, you're not really there to be sold to or advertised to. You know, we don't do advertising at the games or the stadiums really. We don't do a ton of sponsorships, if you will. We do a few brand partnerships that help the experience. But, you know, our fans, they don't come to games to be advertised to. They don't come to games to be sold to. You know, when you buy a ticket from us online, we absorb the convenience fees and shipping fees and things like that. We ship our merchandise for free online as well. We absorb the taxes. Like, we just do all the things that take away the friction point.
1: Are there lessons that you think Major League Baseball teams can learn from you guys? Not that they're going to suddenly go to banana ball and change the rules of Major League Baseball, but are in terms of keeping, you know, like Atlanta Braves fans and Pittsburgh Pirates fans entertained enough without changing too much. Like, do you feel like you're teaching some lessons that they could draw from?
0: I would imagine so, perhaps maybe in ways that are not immediately known. One of our guiding principles that I do wish more businesses, whether you're in sports, entertainment, you sell car parts, I don't care. One of our principles is that we exist to create long-term fans over short-term profits. We exist to build fans. And I'm not sure sometimes in the short-term decision-making of sports leagues or any other businesses or entertainment venues, that the long-term growth of building fans is always number one important. It's probably in there. I'm sure that most of them care about their fans, but it may not be forced ranked number one. And you see us take a lot of short-term hits in some of our decision-making that don't pay off financially from the jump, but we'd love to have a Jesse would say, we'd love to have a billion fans and figure out how to handle the finances of that, then only be focused on, let's go make $1 billion today.
1: Kind of a full circle, how this isn't just entertainment for you personally. I mean, you really want this to be about, you know, a connection with helping the community. I mean, you do ask for donations from some fans at the games. You have a nonprofit called Bananas Foster that helps foster families. Like, how important is that kind of work to you and keeping that as, you know, part of the ethos of the whole organization?
0: You know, the mission and vision of it came from certainly Jesse and Emily as they began their journey into foster care, and immediately noticed that the sentiment around that entire piece of our world generally was negative. What they felt like was, if people are going to be inspired to become foster families and understand what this world needs in this realm of children in foster care, then let's tell the great stories about it. And what has happened was, it just opens people's eyes to these things. And they begin asking for more information. They begin signing up to take classes. They begin signing up to become a foster care family.
1: Well, that's so interesting. So, I mean, it's sort of destigmatizing the whole foster care system and also making people feel like it's not this crazy thing that's existing in another world. Like, this is something that I could do, that foster families, foster kids. It's like part of everyone's part of our community, and let's just be in a community together.
0: That's right. And it's refreshing to see, you meet salt of the earth people, you know, it's like, oh, those are people, those are my neighbors, right? That's a school teacher. It really releases that burden of, like, anyone can get involved here. Maybe not to the fullest extent, but like, learn more. Talk about it. Let's have the conversation. Let's understand the need, because there's people's lives or at stake, these children's lives are at stake, and it takes a lot of people to be able to step up and meet that need.
1: This year, the Bananas are planning to get even bigger and better than ever before. They are traveling to 45 different states, playing in Yankee Stadium and the Superdome in New Orleans, and they're hoping to draw in record-breaking crowds. What is this growth feel like for you right now, and what is the meaning of it?
0: I was on a flight recently, and the pilot got on the microphone and actually came to the aisle and just kind of looked a few people in the eye and said, "Hey, just wanted to thank you for being on this flight today. It really means the world to my family that we're able to have this job, do this thing, have a nice life. We just really appreciate you flying with us." And I about cried sitting there listening to him talk about it. But it stuck with me in the sense of, do people know how much we appreciate coming to a game, buying a ticket, buying a piece of merchandise, you know, following us on social media? This past Christmas, we were going through our sales orders, and I was talking to the team about, here's how many items we've sold, and this is how we're up, and these are the metrics. But I showed them the list of orders, and you know, there's thousands of orders that are going through there, and I clicked on one. I'd obviously kind of pre-planned it, but there was one that had a note on it, and it was a gift note, you know, from the purchaser to the person receiving, and it said, you know, to name, enjoy the t-shirt, and we're looking forward to going to the game with you all as a family as a surprise in Tennessee this summer, you know, love mama or whatever. And I brought it up in front of the team. You know, it was a pink t-shirt, little toddler pink t-shirt, two adult t-shirts, and a message to the family. And I said, all right, y'all, we're going to play in front of 3.4 million people this year. But to these people, and probably a lot more, this is Christmas. This is the first time that Maw Maw and Peepaw and Grandbaby and new parents are going to get together, go to a game, think about little Susie, you know, unwrapping this pink t-shirt on Christmas morning, and think about mom and dad seeing that message and being excited about, we get to go to a Bananas game. And they're probably going to look at flights that afternoon. They're going to talk about the hotel they're going to stay at. They're going to drive up or fly up, and they're going to hang out with the family for the weekend. They're going to come to our game on Saturday night, Neyland Stadium, Knoxville, Tennessee. And it's our responsibility to deliver on Christmas morning. That's what we are supposed to do. And there's stories like that across the board, but we cannot forget the ones, right? Out of 3.4 million people, they're all made up of ones. And we cannot forget that it's one fan at a time. And so as big as it gets, that's a reminder back to our team that these are real people, real lives, real impact that needs to be made. And it's our gravity, the responsibility to be able to go out and deliver that to them.
1: Jared, what a pleasure. A lot of fun talking to you. And I can't wait to get to a Bananas game at some point.
0: Yeah, my pleasure. Enjoyed it.
1: Next time on Sports in America.
2: Oh, I mean, at that point, I'm like going, like, I'm done. Like, it's over. Like, there's no way that this isn't going to be a big deal.
1: We are talking to Brittany Griner, a first-round pick in the WNBA, a three-time Olympic gold medalist, and at one time, a Russian prisoner.
2: It's bugs and spiders crawling all over where your head's supposed to be laying down. It's blood on the sheets. It's stains on the sheets, but you don't even know what they are.
1: 4 years ago, she finally made it home after 10 months in detention. Since then, Brittany Griner has written a memoir and become a parent. This season, she'll play with a new basketball team, the Connecticut Sun. But it is her time behind bars that has stayed with her.
2: It's hard for me, honestly, talking on this, just because of the threats. Like, people don't understand. Like, people make mistakes. And it's like, people can't even open up their hearts to understand something.
1: Brittany Griner tells her story. That is next week on Sports in America. This is Sports in America. I'm your host, David Green. Our executive producers are Joan Isabella and Tom Gressler. Our senior producer is Michael Olcott. Our producer is Michaela Winberg. And our associate producer is Bibiana Correa. Our engineer is Mike Villers. Our theme music is composed by Emma Munger. Our talent booker is Britt Kahn. Our tile artwork was created by B. Walling. 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
5: From NPR News in Washington, D.C., this is Weekend Edition. I'm Scott Simon. This hour, Ron Elving on The Week in Politics. Scott Horsley on a week when the U.S. national debt became larger than the entire U.S. economy. Louisiana judges rule against access to an abortion pill. And later, a phone booth in Boston where people can close the small door and tell an unseen stranger what's on their minds. Meredith Goldstein of the Boston Globe says,
6: I think it tells me that we're all longing for connection. So many of these people are saying, I have friends, I just don't call them.
5: And then Siri Hustvedt's personal memoir, Ghost Stories. First, we have our newscast. Today is Saturday, May 2nd, 2026.
7: Live from NPR News in Washington, I'm Windsor Johnston. A federal appeals court is reinstating restrictions on how the abortion pill mifepristone can be prescribed. The Fifth Circuit sided with Louisiana on Friday, blocking rules that allowed patients to get the medication through telehealth appointments. NPR's Selena Simmons-Duffin reports the ruling is expected to be challenged in the U.S. Supreme Court.
8: The case was brought by the state of Louisiana against the Food and Drug Administration. Their argument centered around the FDA's decision to remove an in-person requirement for patients receiving mifepristone, one of the medications used for abortion and miscarriage management. A district court judge put the case on hold in April, but a panel on the Fifth Circuit Court of Appeals agreed with Louisiana. The Fifth Circuit ruling ends telemedicine mifepristone access for the whole country, effective immediately. The drug makers are expected to appeal to the Supreme Court. Doctors say mifepristone is safe, that the in-person requirement is medically unnecessary, and that it makes it harder for women to access abortion. Selena Simmons-Duffin, NPR News, Washington.
7: Spirit Airlines has shut down operations with all flights canceled, effective immediately. The airline, which helped reshape budget travel, has been struggling financially since the pandemic. But spiking jet fuel prices from the war in Iran tipped it over the edge. NPR's Amy Held reports now that it's gone, flyers could face higher airfare.
9: Spirit said early Saturday it had started a, quote, orderly wind down of operations. A few hours earlier at Burbank Airport, orderly may not have been the word choice for ticket holders. Here's Amari Kroon.
10: They're telling everybody in line, do you want a refund or do you want to rebook or get a credit? A credit for what?
9: Not a Spirit flight. It's booked 11 million seats this summer, fewer than half from the year before. In its 34 years in business, Spirit made air travel more accessible. Its cheap seats and charges for extras prompted other companies to lower their prices to stay competitive. Data show when Spirit exited a route, airfare rose on average by a quarter. Now, with fewer flights and increased demand across the board, analysts say airfare has nowhere to go but up. Amy Held, NPR News.
7: Tennessee Governor Bill Lee is calling a special legislative session to redraw the state's congressional maps. President Trump has been pushing Republican-led states to redraw their maps ahead of the midterms. Mariana Bacalhau from member station WPLN reports.
11: The last-minute redistricting effort was spurred by a U.S. Supreme Court decision to walk back part of the Voting Rights Act, which had protected the majority black voting bloc from redistricting in the past. The legislature will reconvene this upcoming Tuesday for the special session.
7: That's Mariana Bacalhau reporting. You're listening to NPR News from Washington. Funeral services will be held today for the late Democratic Congressman David Scott. The trailblazer was memorialized Friday at the Georgia State Capitol. Raul Bali from member station WABE reports from Atlanta.
12: Scott served in the Georgia General Assembly for 28 years before his election to Congress in 2002, where he served until his death last month. California Congresswoman Maxine Waters talked about Scott becoming the first black chair of the powerful U.S. House Agriculture Committee in 2020.
13: He has a reputation for having been one of the greatest leaders of agriculture in the history of the Congress of the United States of America.
12: His passing in office comes as his suburban Atlanta congressional seat could be under threat from redistricting following this week's decision by the U.S. Supreme Court on the Voting Rights Act. For NPR News, I'm Raul Bally in Atlanta.
7: The Pentagon says it's reached deals with seven major tech firms to use artificial intelligence on classified military networks. The companies include Google, Microsoft, Amazon Web Services, NVIDIA, OpenAI, and SpaceX. The Defense Department says the technology will help augment warfighter decision-making in complex operations. One major AI company, Anthropic, is not part of the deal after a dispute over safety limits. The expansion raises ongoing concerns about privacy, oversight, and the role of AI in warfare. I'm Windsor Johnston, NPR News in Washington.
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5: This is Weekend Edition from NPR News. I'm Scott Simon. Thank you for being with us. Secretary of Defense Pete Hegseth testified before Congress this week. The proceedings got heated. Democratic Representative John Garamendi of California said President Trump has gotten America, quote, stuck in the quagmire of another war in the Middle East. Secretary Hegseth said,
17: the effort, what they've undertaken, the success on the battlefield that creates strategic opportunities, the courage of a president to confront a nuclear Iran, and you call it a quagmire, handing propaganda to our enemies? Shame on you for that statement.
5: The hearing also focused on the Trump administration's 2027 military budget proposal that would increase defense spending to a historic $1.5 trillion. NPR's Ron Elving joins us. Ron, thanks for being with us.
18: Good to be with you, Scott.
5: Did Secretary Hegseth make the case for continuing the war in Iran?
18: He made a case for it, just as President Trump has done, by saying it's needed to keep Iran from having a nuclear bomb, although we have no evidence it has one or has come close to having one, and we were told last year that Iran's nuclear program had been obliterated. Yet that program, or the prospect of such a program, remains the go-to explanation and excuse for where we are. It's what Trump and his cabinet members have said over and over. But as for winning over any hearts and minds among the skeptical committee members in that room, well, Hegseth did not. And beyond that committee room, the skeptics are many. An Ipsos poll for ABC News and the Washington Post found 61% of U.S. adults saying the use of U.S. military force against Iran was a mistake.
5: Secretary Hegseth also said that 60-day window after which the president needs to seek authorization for the war from Congress hasn't passed because of the ceasefire. Did he convince members of Congress?
18: Now, the law in question speaks about authorizing the use of military force. So if you use your Navy's firepower to blockade a country's ports, is that a use of military force? Did the U.S. consider the Iranians shutting off the Hormuz Strait an act of peace? Did anyone? So now we are several days past the 60-day limit, and Congress is on recess, as they call it, leaving town without the leaders of the Republican majority bringing a vote in either the House or the Senate under the War Powers Act. And Scott, some of us can remember when there were votes before the Persian Gulf War in the 1990s and before the invasion of Iraq a decade later.
5: Pentagon on Friday announced the U.S. is withdrawing 5,000 U.S. troops from Germany, around 14% of the troops there. That was in response to Chancellor Merz of Germany saying that Iran had, quote, humiliated the U.S. Where does this leave U.S. alliances in Europe?
18: The word humiliated seems to have been a trigger word in this instance, a part of the war of words we've seen over the Europeans' disdain for Trump's actions on Iran. But as you say, 5,000, just about a seventh of our troop commitment in Germany. So mostly a gesture, perhaps, while on the more material side, you have Trump saying he wants to boost the tariff on European cars and other goods, accusing them of failing to live up to previous agreements.
5: And in ruling on a case out of Louisiana, the Supreme Court this week dramatically altered a key part of the Voting Rights Act. Between that decision and states racing to redraw their voting maps, where do you think events are headed?
18: We are expecting several states in the South, where the government is in Republican hands, to seek new district lines that eliminate black majority districts. Now, Tennessee and Alabama began that process already this week. Across the South, a dozen or more current members of Congress could lose their seats, and that may lead Democrats to retaliate by pushing extreme gerrymanders of their own where they have the power to do it. And that deprives more and more Americans in one party or the other of their chance to elect someone they support. And down the road, we can expect fewer districts where both parties can compete, which means greater partisanship and more extreme partisans on both sides. That kind of candidate will dominate the primaries in both parties.
5: NPR's Ron Elving, thanks so much for being with us today.
18: Thank you, Scott.
5: The federal debt is now bigger than the entire U.S. economy. That is an ominous milestone. NPR's chief economics correspondent Scott Horsley joins us. Scott, thanks so much for being with us.
19: Good to be with you. Good morning.
5: Please help us understand, what do we mean when we say the federal debt has outgrown the economy?
19: Well, this week, the Commerce Department released its quarterly report on the size of the economy, the nation's gross domestic product. And as of March, U.S. GDP was a little north of $31 trillion, which is a big number. But the federal debt held by the public is even bigger, by about $49 billion. And outside of a short period during the pandemic, when GDP was really depressed, this is the first time federal debt has exceeded 100% of GDP since just after World War II.
5: And that's a problem.
19: Well, it's not an immediate problem. It's not like you go from debt that's 99% of GDP to 100% and suddenly the walls come crashing in. But it's more like the red warning light that's been flashing for a while now is just a little bit brighter. Fiscal watchdog Maya McGinnis of the Committee for a Responsible Federal Budget says if this milestone gets people to pull their heads out of the sand for a moment, maybe that's a good thing.
20: 100% is going to make you stop for a second, at least, and think, is this really healthy for the economy? And the unequivocal answer is no.
19: Federal debt as a share of the economy has more than doubled in the last two decades, and it's projected to keep growing.
5: What's caused the big run-up in debt?
19: The simple answer is the government spends considerably more money than it collects in taxes. And, you know, it's one thing to do that in the midst of a world war or a global pandemic. But last year, for example, the government ran a deficit of $1.6 trillion at a time of relative peace and prosperity. Most of that federal spending is on autopilot, and it's going to go up as more people retire and need costly health care. Of course, last year, Republicans passed another big tax cut. McGinnis says mounting debt has been a bipartisan problem.
20: We have two parties who are always trying to outbid each other by giving away more, both spending and tax cuts. The fiscal pander has become the default political move these days, and that's really how the debt situation is so bad.
19: In the late 1990s, when the government briefly had a balanced budget, federal spending and taxes were each around 18, 19% of GDP. Since then, taxes have shrunk as a share of the economy and spending has increased.
5: What are the downsides of having this much government debt?
19: Well, again, surpassing 100% is not some kind of tripwire. Other countries have carried bigger debt loads relative to their economies, and it hasn't been a disaster. But it's not pain-free. To begin with, interest on the federal debt is now more than $1 trillion a year. That's more than we pay for defense or Medicare or just about anything the government does other than Social Security. So Congress has to come up with more than $1 trillion every year to cover old debts before it can start to fill the first pothole or invest in a new Navy ship or pick up the trash at the national parks. And when the government's borrowing that much money, it can also be more expensive for everyone else to get a loan, to buy a house or build a business. And finally, carrying this much debt means the government itself has less room to maneuver the next time the country faces a crisis like a widespread war or a deep recession.
5: What would it take to put a dent in the government debt?
19: Well, fiscal experts say we don't have to fill this hole, but we do need to stop digging. And that means taxes, as a share of the economy, need to go up and spending needs to come down. You're not going to solve this problem just by taxing billionaires or printing more money or weeding out waste, fraud, and abuse. McGinnis says it's going to require some sacrifice from everybody.
20: This is not one of those situations where you can just say, yes, let somebody else fix this problem. It took decades to get this deep in the hole in terms of fiscal policy. It's going to take all of us to help fix the situation.
19: McGinnis says there's no shortage of policy ideas for getting a handle on the debt. What there has been, however, is a lack of political will.
5: NPR Scott Horsley, thanks so much.
19: You're welcome.
5: Last Saturday night's attempted attack on the White House Correspondents Association dinner felt shocking. Gunshots popped, politicians and media figures in formal clothes dove for cover under white cloth tables alongside catering staff and hotel workers. The attacker was stopped before anyone was seriously hurt, and it was, of course, headline news. Here are some other stories from last weekend you may not have heard. The afternoon before the correspondents' dinner, 16-year-old Marquise Byfield was shot and killed inside a deli in Brooklyn. Police say there have been 15 shootings since the beginning of the year just within that precinct. Later that night, 17-year-old Tershawn Foster was shot near a park in Homestead, Florida, just south of Miami. He was airlifted to a hospital and died. Early Saturday morning, 16-year-old Kamari Harrison was shot and killed in an apartment complex in Hope Mills, North Carolina. Her family wrote, "We grieve not only the loss of her presence, but also the beautiful life that was still unfolding before us, full of promise, joy, and love." Mid-morning Saturday, a robbery suspect who had been arrested and brought to a hospital on the north side of Chicago allegedly shot two police officers and escaped. Officer John Bartholomew, a 10-year veteran of the department, died. Police Superintendent Larry Snelling told reporters, "This is a very, very extremely dangerous profession, but our officers go out there every single day." Saturday night, just after the Washington, D.C. attack was thwarted, Abdul Salah, who ran Sal's Deli and Grocery with his brothers in New York's East Village, was shot along with another man. Abdul Salah died. He was 28 years old. Ebi Castro, who lives nearby, told New York One, "They're all amazing brothers, honestly. If you were hungry and you didn't have money, they would not let you go hungry." It is discouraging to note that it was an average weekend for gun violence in our times. President Trump has called on the White House Correspondents Association to reschedule the dinner soon with tighter security. But gun violence strikes America every day, threatening those who lack the protections of metal detectors and Secret Service, and who just want to walk safely where they live.

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5: I'm Windsor Johnston with these headlines. Spirit Airlines says it's ceasing operations immediately after years of financial trouble. The airline was facing rising fuel costs, fierce competition from larger airlines, and failed talks over a possible $500 million federal bailout. A federal appeals court is restoring limits on how the abortion pill mifepristone can be prescribed. The Fifth Circuit sided with Louisiana on Friday, blocking telehealth prescriptions and mail delivery. For now, patients must get their medication in person. President Trump says he's not satisfied with Iran's latest proposal to end the war. Speaking to reporters, Trump said Tehran wants a deal, but is asking for terms he can't accept. I'm Windsor Johnston, NPR News in Washington.
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0: This is Weekend Edition from NPR News. I'm Scott Simon. A panel of judges in Louisiana has ended telemedicine access to the abortion pill mifepristone. Yesterday's ruling applies nationally and goes into effect immediately. It's likely to be appealed to the U.S. Supreme Court. Already, one company that makes the drug has filed for an emergency stay. NPR Selena Simmons-Duffin joins us. Selena, thanks for being with us.
7: Good morning, Scott.
0: And first, what was the Louisiana case about?
7: The case was brought by the state against the Food and Drug Administration. Their argument centered around the FDA's decision to remove an in-person requirement for patients receiving mifepristone, one of the medications used for abortion and the management of miscarriages. For decades, patients had to physically go to a clinic or a doctor's office and get the medicine. FDA changed that in 2023 so patients could have the doctor's visit online or over the phone and then receive the medication in the mail. Louisiana has an abortion ban. They argued that FDA allowing mifepristone through the mail undermined their ban. A district court judge put the case on hold in April. Louisiana appealed that decision to the Fifth Circuit Court of Appeals, and a panel of judges on that court agreed with the state, which means that telemedicine access to mifepristone has just ended for the whole country, effective immediately.
0: What does this ruling mean across the country?
7: Yeah, you know, this is a really big deal. First of all, a decision from a panel of judges in New Orleans changed how Americans all over the country can access an FDA-approved medication. That's unprecedented. In terms of abortion access, this severely restricts access in states with abortion bans, but it also affects people in states like California, Maryland, Massachusetts, who've come to rely on telemedicine too. In the almost 4 years since the Supreme Court overturned Roe v. Wade, telemedicine abortion has grown. It's a big part of the reason why the overall number of abortions hasn't gone down at all nationally, despite the state bans. Mifepristone has been found to be safe by FDA. It's been used by something like 7 million patients since it was approved in 2000. And doctors say the in-person requirement is not medically necessary, but now that requirement is back. There is a medication abortion protocol that uses only misoprostol, which is another medication. So doctors could pivot to providing that through telemedicine instead. It's just really hard to know how this is going to go. It's just happened so quickly.
0: Selena, I gather you've talked to many people who've used telemedicine to get mifepristone. What have you learned?
7: You know, one significant thing is that telemedicine has become key for access in remote and rural areas all over the country. I talked to a woman named Julia. We're not using her last name because she fears professional repercussions for sharing her story. In 2024, she lived in a remote part of California in the Sierra Nevadas.
8: I was pregnant, was not planned, did not want to keep it.
7: It was winter, and she was in an area where roads were often unsafe. There were possible landslides. There were no OBGYNs nearby. So she used Planned Parenthood remotely and received the medication in the mail along with instructions.
8: It was very, very clear, easy to understand. I never, was unsure of what to expect.
7: She says she's really grateful she had that option.
0: And Selena, we have to ask, in coming up to the midterm elections, are there political implications?
7: Oh, yes. Democrats have come out swinging after the appeals court decision. Washington Senator Patty Murray called it, quote, infuriating and infantilizing. Many Republicans celebrated this decision. The Trump administration did not respond to my request for comment by airtime. President Trump has been pretty understated on abortion this term, and anti-abortion advocates have noticed and called for him to be more forceful. Here's Mary Ziegler. She's an expert in the legal history of abortion at UC Davis.
9: This is the most consequential, potentially in some ways, ruling we've had since Dobbs from a lower court. And that's going to require every politician to weigh in. And it doesn't really leave the Trump administration the option of doing nothing anymore.
7: She says this decision is going to send shockwaves through medicine, through politics, and we're just at the beginning.
0: And Selena Simmons Duffin, thanks so much.
7: You're welcome.
0: The U.S. is going to need about 130% more electricity by 2030 to meet the demands of the boom in artificial intelligence. Tech companies and the federal government are investing billions in new nuclear power plants. One now under construction in Wyoming just got a federal license, and its backers say it will prove the advanced technology makes nuclear plants safer and quicker to build. And NPR's Kirk Sigler paid a visit.
10: The infamous Wyoming wind is whipping an American flag hoisted above the construction site of what's only the fourth nuclear reactor to be built in the U.S. this century. And one of the first in a new generation of advanced designs.
11: And that's where the reactor goes.
10: Washington state-based Terra Power, founded by Bill Gates, says this will be the first of many, part of a new nuclear renaissance they want to bring to longtime energy exporting states like Wyoming. Meet CEO Chris Levesque with his bright smile and a bundle of enthusiasm about all things advanced nuclear.
12: You know, we weren't even allowed to do excavation in this footprint out here until we got the NRC license.
10: The Nuclear Regulatory Commission gave TerraPower final approval to begin construction in March. Now, this capped 5 years of studies and safety demonstrations and a decision to site the plant in Kemmerer, Wyoming, which won bids over numerous other western towns.
13: There's a whole different story to begin with, is having communities vying for a nuclear power plant, you know, because the old story on nuclear was more of a not in my backyard thing.
10: Levesque, who came to TerraPower after a career in the legacy nuclear industry, thinks new technologies and demand for low-emission power is changing this. Almost everything here will be buried underground, and they'll use liquid sodium metal instead of water to cool the reactor.
13: And I'd have to say milestones like this really show people that, yeah, this is a new technology, but we're doing it. We're hitting our milestones. It's real, and people can start to work this into their plans.
10: Once online in 2031, Levesque says this plant will make enough electricity for a utility to power almost 500,000 homes in nearby Salt Lake City. And TerraPower has agreements with Meta to build up to 8 more reactors to power the company's data centers specifically.
13: Since we were selected by Department of Energy, we've had a project going for 5 years. That's switched administrations, switched parties, switched multiple controls of Congress.
10: The Biden administration's infrastructure law fronted half of the costs of construction, about $2 billion. Wyoming's Republican senators voted against that bill, but the state is eagerly courting nuclear energy plants and new uranium mines. Same with neighboring Idaho and Utah, where Governor Spencer Cox recently staged a press conference in the barren scrubland west of Salt Lake City.
14: If you are serious about energy abundance, you have to be serious about nuclear energy.
10: Cox was unveiling Utah's application to be one of the U.S. Department of Energy's new nuclear hubs, billed as a nuclear life cycle innovation campus, where they'd enrich nuclear fuel, recycle it, and store its waste that could come from the Kemmerer plant one day.
14: This should not be controversial. America built the nuclear industry.
10: But nuclear still is controversial, especially in the West, with its legacy of abandoned uranium mines and radioactive waste, particularly in Indian country. And Salt Lake City was downwind from the Cold War-era nuclear weapons test sites.
15: This area has been considered a sacrifice zone for a long time. And I think
10: Lexi Tudenham of the group Heal Utah is alarmed that Utah wants to put a nuclear hub here, about 10 miles from the western shore of the drying Great Salt Lake. She says nuclear is being rebranded as green, but what about the waste?
15: Bill Gates is paying for this first one. We as taxpayers are also paying for this first one, I will say. But what about the next one, the next one, the next one? How much are we going to be on the hook for as taxpayers and as ratepayers as we go down this path?
10: Terra Power says, like conventional nuclear reactors, its new plant in Wyoming will store its spent fuel on-site until a permanent repository is approved by the feds. They say it's safe and the advanced nuclear tech produces less waste than legacy plants. In Wyoming, the country's top coal-producing state, one thing that's not in dispute is that Kemmerer is eager for any sort of energy boom. When the West Coast divested from coal, national headlines all but wrote off this town of 3,000 as dying. Today, City Administrator Brian Muir says there's relief and optimism. Hundreds of skilled jobs are being created.
16: I'll just say, when Bill Gates came here, he talked about our high energy IQ. We know about all forms of energy and the benefits and the costs and the risks and the footprints and all of that. We understand that.
10: Muir says Kemmerer is already lobbying TerraPower to build a second nuclear plant here. Kirk Sigler, NPR News.
0: You'll spy something rare at the entrance to the Boston Public Library at Copley Square, a phone booth. And if you go into the booth and pick up the silver payphone receiver, it'll dial a number, and this is what you'll hear.
17: This booth is for anonymously sharing problems, or feelings, or lingering questions, just like you would to an advice column.
0: Since February, there have been more than 1,000 calls.
18: How can I make my boyfriend propose to me without being too pushy but still being polite?
0: The project is called The Telebooth, that's T-E-L-L, and it was created by Meredith Goldstein, an advice columnist at the Boston Globe, who joins us now. Meredith, thanks so much for being with us.
19: Thank you for having me.
0: What made you think we need a phone booth in 2026?
19: I am 48. Part of my life is with the cell phone, and I had a small era where people used payphones. But I grew up as a child seeing phone booths on screen. So Superman would run into a phone booth. Bill and Ted's Excellent Adventure, there's this time travel element to a phone booth, and it's very confessional-like. You close the door and there's privacy. So part of this experiment was making an accessible booth, but also one where you shut the door and had a second to think.
0: And what can you tell us about the messages? What's the range of things you hear about?
19: I was shocked. People go in there and they think they have nothing to say. They're going in for the novelty. They're picking up the phone. They see it more as an Instagram possibility. Then they pick up the phone and they wait one beat, and then they tell me everything. They tell me about friendships that they miss. They tell me about problems in their relationship. Some people are very excited to tell me happy things about how much they love a partner. From about 3 to 8 p.m., it's college students, which should not shock me because they're at the Boston Public Library studying. They'll tell me about academic stresses. But a lot of young people talk about community building and how scared they are to find friends, reach out to people. They're DMing each other on a social media platform, but they don't know if they've made a real human connection. I just feel like a fly on the wall and very grateful that people are sharing their human experiences in a way that makes me feel a lot less alone about my own problems.
0: And what happens to the messages?
19: So I have told people, as an advice columnist and relationship journalist, I will take your question and I will respond to it in the column if that's what you want. There are some people who just want to scream into the void, and that's okay too. I've actually had a lot of people just go in there and sing, which I think is their own therapy. But people will ask, you know, I'm really wondering if I should move in with my partner and I'm scared and here's why. And I will put that in the advice column. And frankly, I think these are people who might never write into an advice column otherwise, but they feel safe in this phone booth to ask the question they may be afraid to write down.
0: As a Law and Order fan, I have to ask you this. Anybody confess to a crime?
19: No one has confessed to a crime. I am also a huge Law and Order fan, so I love that you asked that. No one has confessed to a crime, but people have confessed to not liking people they have brought to the library. We've had a bunch of people say, I really don't like my best friend. They're standing right outside the phone booth. And this, I shouldn't laugh, but I have to a little bit. They're venting. And I will also say that there are plenty of tourists in Boston who use this phone booth around the Boston Marathon. So many people from out of town. Those people share the most because they're on vacation. So they feel very free with their feelings. And that's been a riot for me to hear some of these messages.
0: What do you think these messages say about us these days?
19: I think we're all moving too quickly. I think everybody feels that way. And so often all it takes is 5 seconds to take a deep breath and then think, what am I feeling? What am I thinking? And sometimes we need a physical space to do that. So closing the door and saying, okay, I actually do have something on my mind. I think it tells me that we're all longing for connection and sometimes afraid or lazy about taking the next step. So many of these people are saying, I have friends, I just don't call them. So maybe with that, maybe saying it out loud means they'll do it.
0: Meredith Goldstein of the Boston Globe, thank you so much for being with us.
19: Thank you for having me.
0: And you're listening to Weekend Edition from NPR News. A Louisiana man who spent over 28 years wrongfully incarcerated recently won an election to be New Orleans' next clerk of criminal court, but the Republican state legislature eliminated his position before he could take office on Monday. From New Orleans, Eve Abrams reports on the rush to revamp New Orleans courts.
20: On November 15, 2025, election night, an exuberant crowd gathered to celebrate Calvin Duncan, Orleans Parish's newly elected clerk. Duncan trounced the incumbent, pulling in nearly 70% of the vote. He was supposed to take office May 4th. At his recent swearing-in, Duncan said this culminated decades of struggle.
21: My journey pretty much started in 1982, when I actually got arrested and brought back to New Orleans to stand trial.
20: For murder, a murder Duncan knew nothing about. He was 19. While in jail awaiting trial, he began studying law, which would become a lifelong passion. Duncan was found guilty and sentenced to life at Angola State Penitentiary.
21: I applied for the job as being a jailhouse lawyer. And one of the problems that we had, we was entitled to get access to our records, not to fight our case, but to see what was going on. And I couldn't get records.
20: Duncan dreamed of changing the system by becoming clerk of court to help people get their records. Duncan was finally released in 2011 with the help of the Innocence Project New Orleans. He was later exonerated. In 2023, he earned a law degree. He finally felt qualified to run for his dream job, clerk of criminal court, who is also in charge of elections. But earlier this spring, Republican State Senator Jay Morris introduced bills to revamp New Orleans courts. They eliminate several judgeships and combine New Orleans' civil clerk of court and its criminal clerk of court, eliminating Duncan's position. Here's Morris introducing his bill.
22: As I think most of you know by now, Orleans Parish is the only parish in the state that has two clerks of court. Everybody else has one.
20: Morris says his bill is about efficiency, but New Orleans has had two clerks for nearly 150 years. Royce Duplessis, a Democrat representing New Orleans, says the bills are meant to assert control over the Democratic city and keep Duncan from taking office. He questioned Morris's motive.
23: If we needed to consolidate the offices so bad, why wasn't this bill brought last year?
22: Well, I don't know. I didn't think about bringing it last year. And this is in the governor's package.
20: The governor's package, meaning Governor Jeff Landry, also a Republican, wanted the bills. Morris says he has nothing personal against Duncan. For his part, Duncan says he'll seek election again whenever he has the opportunity.
1: I'm going to always run for the office that's going to be responsible for making sure that records in criminal cases and evidence in criminal cases are properly stored and preserved. They could name it whatever they want. I'm going to be there to make sure that what happened to me never happened to nobody else.
20: Duncan has filed a federal lawsuit against the governor, saying the new law that keeps him from taking office is unconstitutional. For NPR News, I'm Eve Abrams in New Orleans.

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1: Today's IPR programming is brought to you by sustaining members like Tamara in Johnston, Sarah in Cedar Falls, who says listening to IPR on my way to work is my favorite way to start the day and stay informed and inspired, Vernon in Hampton, Sharon in Gilbert, and Alex in Ames, who says thank you for being a trusted companion for many, many years. Thank you to all of our sustaining members. 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
3: Windsor Johnston with these headlines. A federal appeals court is reinstating nationwide restrictions on how the abortion pill mifepristone can be prescribed, blocking telehealth access. For now, patients must receive the prescription in person. The ruling is expected to be challenged in the U.S. Supreme Court. President Trump says hostilities with Iran have terminated. On the 60-day deadline, Trump argued he doesn't need congressional approval to continue operations. Democrats say U.S. involvement is still unauthorized as the U.S. military continues to block Iranian ports. At the same time, the president has announced plans to withdraw thousands of U.S. troops from Germany and potentially other European countries. He's also announcing new tariffs on European cars of 25%. I'm Windsor Johnston, NPR News in Washington.
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0: This is Weekend Edition from NPR News. I'm Scott Simon. The Kentucky Derby will be run for the 152nd time at Churchill Downs this weekend. Once more, B.J. Lederman, who writes our theme music, is not entered. And the prize money for horse owners during this week's biggest races is a record $19.1 million. Justin Hicks with Louisville Public Media reports a good chunk of that prize money comes from gambling that happens far away from the track.
5: About 5 miles from Churchill Downs in downtown Louisville is Derby City Gaming. It's a big hall owned by the racetrack with nearly 500 brightly flashing machines. And they have themes like pandas and eagles on them, but not a single horse in sight. And to most people, they look like slots. Now I've got $40 just burning a hole in my pocket, so I settle in at an electronic roulette machine with a real ball and wheel and bet $3 on even.
6: Come on, even number. 35, great.
5: Travers Manley is with the Kentucky Horse Racing and Gaming Corporation, which regulates places like these. He says I shouldn't be fooled by the big red neon sign above my head that says roulette.
7: This is not a ball spinning on the roulette wheel. This is just another entertaining representation of a historical horse race.
5: What he means is that somewhere deep inside the guts of this game, a horse race from the past is playing out and then gets translated into the results of this not roulette roulette wheel. In Kentucky, only horse tracks like Churchill Downs can own games like these, and they have to be based on racing. Travers says just last year, people wagered more than $11 billion on these machines.
7: The increase in the amount of money coming from the historical horse racing and the purses going up, that has had a major impact.
5: An impact on the quality of horses at Kentucky tracks. Experts say that's because these historic horse race machines are a subsidy of sorts for the racing industry. And because of them, Kentucky is now able to offer more prize money to horse owners than any other state. For NPR News, I'm Justin Hicks in Louisville.
0: Last year's wildfires in Los Angeles devastated the Pacific Palisades. Houses burnt, beloved businesses shuttered, including the near century-old local paper, the Palisadian Post. But now the paper

0: discouraged.
1: The reality is that a lot of people are still waiting on their final insurance settlements. And that means that they don't know yet whether they'll be able to rebuild. They don't know whether they'll be able to move back. The fire forced Palisadians into a lot of different places. According to our subscriber data, we have people from Pacific Palisades living in 33 states across the country, scattered along the California coast. And we see the Palisadian Post as a way to reconnect Palisadians and let them know what's going on in their hometown.
0: I understand your son was once profiled in the Palisadian Post.
2: Yes, indeed he was. Palisadians mark the milestones of their lives, of their children's lives, in the pages of the Palisadian Post. Our son had a lemonade stand on the 4th of July, and he raised money to support the local library. And that was the kind of story that the Palisadian Post covered. In addition to covering the important news that must be covered, the small stories matter too. And they're going to be a big part of why I think people return home. They're the stories of our lives.
0: How are you going to make money in the newspaper business these days?
1: We've decided to go with this digital first approach. And instead of selling advertising, we are talking to the leadership of the local community about partnerships, seeing as how we plan to reach more than 20,000 Palisadians, regardless of where they may be living temporarily. We see that as a great opportunity for local businesses and other institutions to reach those Palisadians in a way that they haven't been able to since the fire.
0: What should we look forward to in the edition coming up?
1: The first thing we're going to do is catch the community up, because we have been away for a while. As part of our acquisition of the Palisadian Post, we've become the conservators of the town's archives. None of the archives of this newspaper were harmed in the fire. And so now a vital part of our mission is to make those archives available to Palisadians, and we're working on digitizing. One of the regular features will be photographs that we're finding in the archives that aren't necessarily marked, where we'll be asking our readers for help in identifying the people that we're showing on our new website.
2: And we have some really lovely local voices who will be writing for the Palisadian Post, talking about what it's been like these past, almost 18 months now. You know, the struggles and the challenges and, you know, the successes. I think that's going to be a real source of pleasure and joy for people, hearing those stories, because that's how we connect. That's part of being human. So I think that's something that I, in particular, am looking forward to.
0: Tim and Laura Schneider, they put out the Palisadian Post back this week. Thank you so much for being with us. Good luck.
1: Thank you very much, Scott.
2: Thank you so much.
0: Paul Auster once told his wife and partner of 43 years, Siri Hustvedt, that he wanted to live on as a ghost. And he had habits each page and just about every phrase and breath ever haunting. There is no way around that word. Memoir, Ghost Stories, which recounts their lives and the loss of Paul. The great novelist died in 2024 at the age of 77, a little over a year after being diagnosed with cancer. Of course, Paul Auster wrote the New York Trilogy, The Music of Chance, The Book of Illusions, and other acclaimed novels. Siri Hustvedt is also the author of poetry, essays, and 7 novels, including The Blazing World. She joins us from New York. Siri, thank you so much for being with us.
3: Well, thank you for having me, Scott.
0: I would like to ask you to read a section.
3: Okay.
0: And it's eloquent, but maybe tough, if you were willing.
3: I am. On Sunday, May 19th, I made the following note. Siri Hustvedt walks around the house and talks to herself. She asks a question and answers it. The woman who now conducts a dialogue alone is subject to intermittent collapse. Only seconds after she smiled over a witty remark she had made to herself, she looks at his chair in the dining room, the blue chair where he ate breakfast.

0: breakfast every morning and ate dinner every night. The chair underneath which are scratches in the floorboards, because he sat heavily in that chair and sometimes moved it while he was sitting. The scratches that annoyed her before he died are now traces of his body's living weight after he died. She buckles over, and with her arms folded across her chest, she howls at the insensate walls, "I want you back. I want you back."
1: Thank you so much for reading that. You talk about something called cognitive splintering in the
0: yes.
1: book. What was that like for you? What is it like for you?
0: It was very clear to me that I would miss him terribly, and I knew I would grieve, but I really wasn't prepared for the interference with memory, how totally disoriented I was for quite a while. I did a lot of reading about grief, and there is sometimes an effect on a part of the brain called the hippocampus that is strongly associated with memory. And I have felt in the 2 years now since Paul has been dead that my memory has actually improved.
1: You were two writers who read each other's work to each other as you worked.
0: Yes.
1: Did that always promote domestic tranquility?
0: Well, I've thought about this a lot because, you know, the criticisms could be, from time to time, quite dramatic. Now, I think when criticism rests on a bed of mutual respect, it's much easier to take. So we didn't have a lot of hurt feelings or crying in the chairs where we read to each other. I think we both knew that the other was for the project entirely.
1: The book's been called a kind of patchwork quilt, and it includes love letters, emails, meditations. I found myself especially moved by letters that Paul wrote to your grandson, Miles.
0: Yes.
1: What did you find in those letters that Miles was, and I guess maybe still is, too young to read?
0: Oh, yes, he's just a little over two. He is not literate yet. And Paul was writing to an imaginary young man, Miles, to tell Miles something about his family. And my impulse to put the 35 pages that Paul was able to finish of what he thought could be a small book into my book was also to preserve our family, but also the dialogue that Paul and I had for 43 years together.
1: As you know, Siri, we have to ask about a great sadness, tragedy.
0: Yes.
1: In your life and Paul's, your granddaughter, Ruby, died in 2021. A medical examiner determined she died of heroin and fentanyl.
0: Yes.
1: And your son, Daniel, was charged in connection with her death, and hours after being released on bail, he overdosed.
0: Yes. It's a terrible story.
1: You had to go through that in the glare of a lot of publicity, didn't you?
0: These were horrible things, and when I wrote this book, I knew it would be deeply dishonest not to include that story, because Paul loved his son. It was a deeply fraught and difficult relation. But nevertheless, I wanted to put it in the book without that story overwhelming the book.
1: Wow. Among the many discoveries in this book, perhaps the least important, well, maybe not. I didn't know that Paul was once offered a chance to do a television ad for American beef in Japan.
0: I can't remember the exact sum, but it was a great deal of money, and we were not rich people. And so, you know, I thought, well, he'll never do it, which he didn't, of course. He never did that kind of thing. I think his integrity was too ferocious. He wasn't going to smile about American beef in Japan, even though most people in his own country wouldn't have seen it, of course.
1: I was about to point that out. My gosh. What would the rest of us know?
0: He could have done it incognito.
1: As we noted, Paul said he wanted to live on as a ghost. Has he?
0: Well, he did for me. He told me that several times before he died. And on the day we buried Paul at a small funeral in Greenwood Cemetery in Brooklyn, there was a small after-burial event here at the house. And at one point, I just left and went upstairs into our bedroom. And I had a remarkable experience. I felt Paul's presence coming up the stairs and walking into the bedroom, looking at me to make sure I was all right. And I was filled with joy. And then he left. Now, presences, it turns out, are not unusual in grieving people. It was joyous. It was a great thing.
1: Does it hold that the closer you are, the harder it is to be without?
0: I think it's true. You know, if a human being has the capacity for love, that person is going to grieve. And the more powerful those feelings, the greater the intimacy, I think, the more profound the grief.
1: Siri Hustvedt, her new book, memoir for 43 years with her husband, Paul Auster, is Ghost Stories. Thank you so much for being with us.
0: Oh, thank you, Scott. It was very nice. Thank you so much.
1: And this is Weekend Edition from NPR News. I'm Scott Simon.
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1: From NPR News in Washington, D.C., this is Weekend Edition. I'm Scott Simon. This hour, the head of the Black Caucus of the Mississippi Legislature on this week's Supreme Court decision on redistricting. Then Iran's economy 2 months into war. Then Howard Bryant with sports, NBA playoffs. And then some of baseball's richest teams are striking out early in the season. Then Arturo Sandoval, the Cuban-born jazz great, and his son, Turi, on making music together.
6: Sometimes you play the ballad, sometimes you see a couple of ladies in the audience with tears in their eyes. I say, thanks God. I get there. I get to their soul.
1: First Air Newscast, it's Saturday, May 2nd, 2026.
7: Live from NPR News in Washington, I'm Winter Johnston. A legal challenge led by Louisiana over access to the abortion pill mifepristone is likely headed to the U.S. Supreme Court. On Friday, the Fifth Circuit Court of Appeals sided with the state blocking telehealth prescriptions. That means for now, patients in every state must receive the medication in person. NPR's Selena Simmons-Duffin reports.
8: Louisiana has an abortion ban. They argued that FDA allowing mifepristone through the mail undermined their ban. A district court judge put the case on hold in April. Louisiana appealed that decision to the Fifth Circuit Court of Appeals, and a panel of judges on that court agreed with the state, which means that telemedicine access to mifepristone has just ended for the whole country, effective immediately.
7: That's NPR's Selena Simmons-Duffin reporting. Spirit Airlines is going out of business, canceling all flights and shutting down immediately. The budget carrier had been struggling for years, squeezed by higher jet fuel prices, tougher competition, and a failed push for a $500 million federal bailout. Aviation expert Henry Hartfelt says the sudden collapse is leaving passengers stuck and looking for other travel options.
9: If you pay for your ticket with a credit card, your bank or credit card issuer should issue you a refund after the airline shuts down. If you've paid cash or redeemed frequent flyer miles, unfortunately, you're out of luck. You have no way of getting your cash back or your frequent flyer miles refunded.
7: Industry analysts say losing a low-cost airline like Spirit could send ticket prices higher. That pressure is building as jet fuel prices climb alongside the war in Iran. Transportation Secretary Sean Duffy says United, Delta, JetBlue, Southwest are all capping ticket prices for Spirit customers who now need to rebook canceled flights. President Trump delivered a campaign-style speech to senior citizens in Florida last night. NPR's Franco Ordonez has more.
10: Speaking to voters in the retirement community of the Villages, President Trump boasted of the tax benefits and decreases in prescription drug prices that came out of his signature tax and spending bill that passed last year.
11: We're also taking care of the financial health of our seniors. As you have probably seen, the 401ks and retirement accounts of millions of American seniors are skyrocketing like never before.
10: The war in Iran has pulled much of Trump's focus away from domestic priorities. The White House insists, though, that the administration remains focused on his affordability agenda. But gas prices this week hit a new high, and polls show Americans increasingly disapprove of the president's handling of the economy. Franco Ordonez, NPR News.
7: You're listening to NPR News from Washington. The Pentagon says the U.S. will withdraw about 5,000 troops from Germany within the next year. The Pentagon says the decision reflects changing operational needs and conditions on the ground. President Trump has previously threatened to pull troops from NATO allies amid tensions over the war in the Middle East. Safety measures are being ramped up across Louisville for the Kentucky Derby later today. Karen Czar with member station WUKY reports.
12: The Kentucky Derby typically draws more than 150,000 racing fans to Churchill Downs, making it one of the largest single-day sporting events in the world. Governor Andy Beshear said officials have implemented a multi-layered security plan at the racetrack.
13: Having been behind the curtain, the level of security at the Kentucky Derby is really significant, is state-of-the-art, and involves all levels of government, including the federal government.
12: Owners, staff, and fans will pass through security screenings and metal detectors and can expect an increased police presence, including patrols on horseback. For NPR News, I'm Karen Czar in Lexington.
7: 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Officials say the move is aimed at expanding local news coverage and cutting costs as public media faces growing financial pressure. The combined organization will reach more than 1.3 million people a week. I'm Windsor Johnston, NPR News in Washington.
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1: This is Weekend Edition from NPR News. I'm Scott Simon. Thank you for being with us. The U.S. Supreme Court decision this week was the latest blow to the 1965 Voting Rights Act. There are at least 15 congressional districts where black lawmakers could lose their seats due to the ruling. Louisiana suspended its House primaries, and yesterday two more Republican-controlled states, Alabama and Tennessee, moved toward redrawing congressional maps. But the ruling is also likely to shape voting for state-level offices. Mississippi has the largest percentage of black voters in the country. At a special session later this month, state lawmakers will consider redrawing state Supreme Court districts. State Representative Kabir Kareem is chairman of the Mississippi Legislative Black Caucus. He joins us now. Thanks for being with us.
16: Thank you. Thank you. Thank you for having me on your show.
1: What was your reaction to the Supreme Court decision?
16: Well, look, it's not like we didn't know it was coming down, but to be in this moment in history when that verdict came down yesterday was very stunning, shocking. And you couldn't help but think about those giants of individuals whose shoulders we all stand on, who paid the ultimate sacrifice for me to even be in the legislature and for that decision to come down like it did. And the impact it's going to have on black people is devastating.
1: What about the argument, and I'm sure you've heard it, that the demographics in Mississippi are different today in 2026 than they were in the mid-1960s? And to achieve representation of a certain race is just wrong.
16: Well, you know, I would differ with that argument. You know, people have died for us to have the right to vote. And in some instances, the South, particularly Mississippi, is still the same as it was in the 60s, the mindset and voter representation. So I would argue and differ with that opinion.
1: The governor, Tate Reeves, is Republican, has called a special session of the legislature a few weeks from now. What are you expecting?
16: You know the governor has the discretion to, when he calls a special session, he has the discretion to put whatever he liked on the legislative agenda. After that ruling, everything is on the table, so we have to be prepared for everything.
1: What effect do you believe this decision will have?
16: Voting power, black representation, not voting or not having someone to speak to the needs and concerns of your community and represents your interests. That's what the voting rights was all about. We just start having democracy in 1965. And here in Mississippi, we cannot tell you the number of bodies in the bottom of rivers and lakes, folks hung from trees, people shot, people dying just for us to have this right. And here we are in 2026 having discussion that should have been dealt with generations ago. You know, I serve in a body where the first black legislator was elected in 1967. He took his seat in 1968. His name was Robert G. Clark, and they would not even seat him. And when they did decide to seat him in 1968, they took his desk out the front door of the Capitol, and he sawed it in half. And for 8 years, he sat by himself as a black caucus of one. Now today, I am chairman of a caucus of 58, and we're still going through those same struggles. So he himself, our leader emeritus, Robert G. Clark, is probably turning over in his grave right now with tears for us to be facing this particular fight and this decision that has just been rendered that will not only turn the clock back, but has the possibility of people who want to do ill will to this 40% of black folks here in the state of Mississippi, they have the opportunity to do so with this decision by the U.S. Supreme Court.
1: Benny Thompson is currently the one black member of Congress from Mississippi. He's a very noted legislator. Is his seat in trouble?
16: I don't know, but we're going to fight with every resource to make sure that we fight and defend his congressional seat and representation. We should not even be having this conversation. Black folks have to have some sense of representation in the state of Mississippi, but they don't want us to have anything, any black representation, black voting power, nothing. And I think that's, I don't think that's proper. I don't think that's right.
1: Mississippi State Representative Kabir Kareem speaking with us from the State House in Jackson. Thank you so much for being with us, Representative.
16: Thank you for the opportunity.
1: President Trump has rejected an offer by Iran to end the mutual blockade of the Strait of Hormuz, separating it from nuclear negotiations. The president told reporters on Wednesday.
17: Now they have to cry uncle. That's all they have to do. Just say, we give up. We give up. But their economy is really in trouble. It's a dead economy.
1: What exactly do we know about Iran's economy right now? Javad Salahi Esfahani is a professor of economics at Virginia Tech, and he joins us now. Professor, thanks so much for being with us.
18: Thank you for having me.
1: Iran's economy was struggling before this war. There was high inflation, currency devaluation, mass demonstrations in the streets. What about now?
18: Well, it's got to be much worse. Because of 30-odd days of bombing has destroyed much of the industrial capacity. But it hasn't quite affected living standards, or at least hasn't caused hunger, which is something you get during the revolution. But we anticipate that when the war is over, there's going to be a lot of unhappiness and there'll be more information about what's going on. All we see now are prices that are rising very rapidly. And we wonder how it's affecting the consumption of the poor.
1: What Iran's deputy labor minister said at least 1 million jobs have been lost since the start of the war, perhaps another 1 million lost in the informal economy, and some estimates put that number closer to 4 million. Do those numbers, plus inflation, the loss of millions of dollars daily in trade, is that enough to make Iran, say, the uncle President Trump wants?
18: It's going to make life very miserable, but I don't know if it'll go far. Iranians are proud people, and they have withstood 8 years of war against Iraq, which was, by the way, partially aided by the United States in the 1980s. The economic conditions were worse at that time than they are now. So I don't know where is the so-called breaking point. Mm-hmm. The unemployment numbers that you mentioned are probably on the mark. I would suspect that 2 million is the minimum of the number of jobs lost. And is a ticking clock because job losses lead to more job losses because it cuts demand, more industries can go under. So they are looking at a fairly bleak situation in terms of jobs. What they are doing now to maintain living standards or consumption standards is put cash in people's accounts. That's something that they came up with 15 years ago. Mm-hmm. And it's very effective. Every Iranian family has an ATM card and has a bank account that the government can deposit money into it instantaneously. The problem is that the money isn't backed by production. So the more money they put there to help the poor maintain their consumption standards, the higher will be the prices the next day. And I don't know how long this can go on. Mm-hmm. It all depends on the inventories of food they have. In some sense, what we are observing is a race between two inventories. Inventories of food supplies inside Iran and inventories of gasoline, fertilizer, and other goods in the rest of the world.
1: Yeah. Economists often see the circumstances of conflicts and upheavals coming before the rest of us do. If this situation continues, do you see the possibility of civil unrest, even an uprising in Iran, fomented by the war?
18: Well, that's a very difficult question, but we do know that Iran has changed as a result of the war. Before the war, sanctions were hurting individual consumption very seriously. We know from very good that Iranians publish every year that the calorie intake, protein intake dropped by one third in the last 15 years under sanctions. Now, what's interesting about sanctions is that people didn't quite believe it was sanctions. Sometimes or often they believed they blamed the government, its corruption, its mismanagement. Mm-hmm. The war has changed that because now they can see that the difficulties are quite related to this aerial bombardment by the United States and Israel. So I think the government is kind of a little bit off the hook in terms of blame for why the situation is so bad, unless they are willing to say that Iran was unreasonable and should have accepted the terms. And unfortunately, the language that President Trump uses is so against Iranian sense of nationalism that it's very hard for Iranians to think that their government should surrender completely to outside forces because of the war. I don't think that will happen.
1: Well, and let me try and underscore what you just said. If the United States had hoped to make Iranians rise up against the government, the result of the war so far has been to make them depend more and support the government.
18: Yes, that's true. And I think what is happening is that the government is which was blamed for economic conditions and for repression in general, is now appearing as a savior, is trying to protect the people. Every day they're announcing there's more money being deposited, we are doing this, we are doing that. And I think that has made the population, which at the beginning may have been interested in the invasion, thinking that it would regime change, and it doesn't happen.
1: Thank you, Professor Javad Salahi Esfahani. 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
7: I'm Windsor Johnston with these headlines. Spirit Airlines has shut down operations after failing to secure a last-minute bailout. All flights are canceled, leaving passengers scrambling and thousands of jobs at risk. The collapse comes after rising fuel costs tied to the war in Iran and ongoing financial struggles. A legal fight over access to the abortion pill mifepristone is likely headed to the U.S. Supreme Court. The Fifth Circuit sided with Louisiana on Friday, blocking telehealth prescriptions. For now, patients nationwide must receive the medication in person. The 152nd Kentucky Derby runs today at Churchill Downs in Louisville, Kentucky. Renegade is the early favorite in this year's race, which kicks off the Triple Crown season. I'm Windsor Johnston, NPR News in Washington.
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1: This is Weekend Edition from NPR News. I'm Scott Simon. Spirit Airlines is no more. The struggling ultra-low-cost carrier ceased operations overnight. That comes as the aviation industry faces stiff headwinds because of soaring jet fuel costs forcing airlines to cut their schedules and hike fares. NPR transportation correspondent Joel Rose joins us. Joel, thanks so much for being with us.
0: Hey, Scott.
1: Let's begin with Spirit. Why'd they go out of business?
0: High fuel costs certainly did not help. I mean, as you said, the whole industry has been dealing with a spike in the price of jet fuel since the beginning of the war in Iran, which has disrupted the supply of crude oil and jet fuel coming out of the Persian Gulf. That's driven up the price of jet fuel worldwide. Even in the U.S., which is a net exporter of jet fuel, the price has nearly doubled in the past 2 months. That is putting pressure on all airlines, really. But in the case of Spirit, problems really ran much deeper than that.
1: How so?
0: Well, the airline has been in trouble for years. It was a pioneer of the ultra-low-cost business model, where airlines keep their fares way down by stripping away the amenities that travelers had previously taken for granted and then charging extra for them. That's not a model for everybody, but it did make flying accessible for a lot of people who otherwise could not afford it. And for a while, Spirit made money, but then the big legacy carriers created their own versions. They called basic economy fares, and Spirit had hit hard times. It tried to merge with a bigger airline, JetBlue, but the Justice Department sued to block the merger. Since then, Spirit has filed for bankruptcy twice. In recent weeks, the airline sought a $500 million federal bailout from the Trump administration, but those talks failed to yield a deal. And finally, Spirit ran out of money. The airline announced early this morning that it has ceased operations after more than 30 years. Spirit says anyone who booked flights directly with the airline will automatically get a refund, though if you booked with a voucher or a credit, it is not clear yet if you're going to get compensation for that. And some other airlines have agreed to cap their fares for travelers who were holding tickets with Spirit.
1: How about other U.S. airlines? What are they doing about the higher fuel prices?
0: Well, airline CEOs have been asked a version of that question a lot on earnings calls over the last few weeks. Those higher costs are going to eat into their profits or make it harder for airlines to turn a profit at all this year. But there are some things that the airlines can do to manage the costs. I talked about this with Shai Gilad. He's a former airline pilot, now professor of management at Georgetown University.
21: We see that they're cutting flights, they're raising prices, they're adjusting capacity on different routes. And they have very good capability to do that through technology. What it really comes down to is managing capacity to deal with this kind of volatility.
0: And Gilad says airlines do have some levers they can pull for that.
1: Like what?
0: Well, they can cut flights. They can trim their schedules. The big legacy carriers can also change which planes they fly on a given route to manage their capacity. And all of the airlines are trying to some extent to pass higher fuel costs onto their customers in the form either of fare hikes or higher bag fees. And customers do seem to be willing to pay, at least so far. But U.S. airlines say they are watching demand very closely and that they'll be ready to make deeper cuts to flights later in the year if it makes sense to do that.
1: Of course, Joel, what does this mean for people who are still planning summer travel?
0: Nothing good. I mean, even if the U.S. and Israeli war with Iran were to stop tomorrow, oil prices are likely going to stay high for a while. And airlines are not going to be in a hurry to lower their fares back to pre-war levels. Airline leaders have signaled they expect some of these price hikes to stick even into next year. So the advice I'm hearing is don't wait. If you have not booked your summer tickets yet, just go ahead. It is not worth waiting to see if those prices come down.
1: Thank you. NPR's Joel Rose.
0: You're welcome.
1: And now it's time for sports. NBA playoffs. And in baseball, do you necessarily follow the money? And the world's best hockey player out in the first round, sports writer Howard Bryant joins us. Howard, thanks so much for being with us.
22: Good morning, Scott Simon. How are you?
1: I'm fine, thanks, my friend. First round of the NBA playoffs almost over. Western Conference has already wrapped things up with a 5-6 game series. The Los Angeles Lakers advanced to the second round, 98-78. Over the Houston Rockets last night. LeBron, 25 points, I believe. He looked like he was almost 18 again. The Eastern Conference, we have three game sevens this weekend. Philadelphia at Boston today, Orlando at Detroit, Toronto at Cleveland tomorrow. The Raptors won in overtime last night. What do you make of that first round?
22: Yeah, I make a lot of volatility for certain. Well, the Boston Celtics, everybody's panicking up here simply because you don't blow a 3-1 lead, which the Celtics are in danger of doing if they lose today to Philadelphia. Credit to the 76ers. They were down. They were down by 13 points in an elimination game in game five and haven't trailed since. They've been great. And so that is going to be a fantastic series. Joel Embiid is back. What happened last night in Orlando was something nobody had ever seen before. Unbelievable collapse by the Orlando Magic. They had a 3-1 lead over the Detroit Pistons. They're at home last night. They are up by 24 points. Everything is looking great, and they collapsed. They shot. They missed 21 straight shots and didn't score in real time in an hour in a basketball game. It is unreal. And now they are going to play a game seven in Detroit. And obviously the surprise of it all, I mean, Cleveland, Toronto, total toss up there. But the big story to me in the East is suddenly the New York Knicks are looking amazing. They look like a championship level team. A lot of basketball. Looking forward to seeing how this whole thing plays out. But the defending champs are sitting there waiting. They are the Oklahoma City Thunder. They've cruised, and obviously in the West, San Antonio looking pretty good too.
1: Move to baseball. Red Sox fired Alex Cora, their manager, after beginning the season 10-17. The Mets, the league's third highest payroll, are last in the major leagues. Following the money doesn't work, does it?
22: Well, not always, and this is one of the things about watching the game, playing the game, evaluating, and being present as both as a baseball fan, player, and as an organization. It's so easy to say, "Oh, the Dodgers," and obviously there's a reason for this, which is baseball wants a salary cap. They want this, they want their business piece to be settled, but. Just to say, oh, one team has the most money is it does not really cut it, because look at what's happening in Philadelphia, and they they fire Rob Thompson. That team was supposed to be a championship team. Everyone has expected the Mets to be on par with the Yankees and the Dodgers with Steve Cohen and all of his money, and it hasn't worked out. They look absolutely terrible. You look at another team like the Red Sox, a superpower team that have got four World Series in the last 23 years, and they are in complete disarray. And so it's just so convenient to say that the money changes everything, and it does to an extent, but you've got to go out and play. You still got to play the game.
1: I have to ask about a wonderful scene in Buffalo where the mic gave out for O Canada, and it was the book. And the Buffalo fans joined in. I had tears in my eyes over a hockey highlight.
22: No, it was fantastic. What a terrific moment, and even more terrific for them to cap it all off by winning their first playoff series last night in 2007. They're a really good team and a lot of good spirit up in Buffalo.
1: Howard Bryant, thanks so much.
22: My pleasure, Scott.
1: Winnie Mandela is one of the most revered and controversial women in South Africa's history. Now, two of Mandela's granddaughters are reexamining her divisive legacy in a new Netflix documentary series called The Trials of Winnie Mandela. Kate Bartlett reports from Johannesburg.
2: In the trailer for the series, sisters, Princesses Swati Dlamini Mandela and Zaziwe Mandela Manowe, acknowledge they have set themselves a hard task.
3: How do you ask your grandmother, are you a murderer? Are you a kidnapper?
2: When I meet them in Johannesburg, Dlamini Mandela tells me she thinks they managed to present an unbiased portrayal of their grandmother, Winnie Mandela, in the series.
5: It is not just a myopic view of a person that we love, but also who is complex and has had a complex history.
23: I, Nelson Rolihlahla Mandela, do hereby swear.
2: By the time he was inaugurated as South Africa's first black president in 1994, Nelson Mandela and his wife Winnie Mandela were estranged. And while Nelson Mandela is widely revered as a global icon, Winnie, who was also deeply involved in the anti-apartheid struggle, has remained a more polarizing figure for many. Dlamini Mandela again.
5: Our grandfather's painted as a saint, and our grandmother's painted as a sinner.
2: That's because Winnie is accused of encouraging some of the worst black-on-black violence in the townships during apartheid in the 1980s. A gang of youths associated with her, called the Mandela United Football Club, were responsible for vigilante abductions and killings of those suspected of being government informers, even children.
6: I am saying it is true. Things went horribly wrong.
2: That was Winnie in 1997, speaking at the Truth and Reconciliation Commission established by the new government to investigate crimes committed during apartheid.
6: For that, I am deeply sorry.
2: The commission found her, quote, politically and morally accountable for the crimes committed by her gang of bodyguards. Even though the Netflix show's only being released now, filming of the documentary started before Winnie's death in 2018, aged 81. Dlamini Mandela says Winnie gets to answer for herself.
5: She says, well, who is anyone to say whether you're a saint or a sinner? That's between me and my God.
2: What is clear is that Winnie's commitment to the struggle came at great personal cost. When Mandela was in prison for 27 years, she was left not only to raise their children alone, but to carry on his activism, which she did fearlessly. Here she is taking on the apartheid police.
8: Don't drag me! I'm coming! Don't drag me!
2: She became such a thorn in the side of the apartheid state that she was regularly targeted. In 1969, she was put in solitary confinement for 491 days and tortured.
6: First thing you do when you get into the cell is to with that at least you have a pin or something on you so you can scratch the calendar on the wall.
2: She was jailed many more times in the decades that followed, her Soweto house constantly raided in the middle of the night, and eventually she was banished to a small town in the middle of nowhere in an attempt to limit her influence. Despite the brutal treatment and constant humiliations, she never gave up.
8: Amanda! Amanda!
2: But Winnie was criticized for her increasing militancy, even within her African National Congress party. She was also villainized for alleged romantic affairs while her husband was in jail. When Mandela was released, their marriage faltered, ending in a divorce in 1996 for which she was mostly blamed.
9: I wholeheartedly don't believe that a male comrade would have waited 27 years for a wife's return. And, you know, the alleged affair feels like something they used in order to vilify her.
2: That's Mama Matsunyane, who directed a recent play, The Cry of Winnie Mandela, which sought to rehabilitate her image. In recent years, a new generation of young South Africans like Matsunyane have begun to reassess Winnie's legacy from a feminist perspective. When she died in 2018, thousands mourned all night outside her home. There are now T-shirts with her face on them, street murals.
9: It's true to say that she may have been involved in some events that occurred that made her seem ruthless. But it's also true that she was fiercely resilient in the face of a greatly violent and inhumane system. She put her life and body on the line for the fight for freedom.
2: For many South Africans, she's known as the mother to the nation, or simply Ma Winnie. But her granddaughters had their own name for her.
11: I always called her Big Mommy. It just stuck. Yeah. Everyone calls her Big Mommy. Yeah. Big Mommy and Big Grandpa.
2: Beyond her status as a revolutionary icon, what are their most cherished memories of her? Zaziwe Mandela Manowe finds it hard to choose.
11: Oh God, there's so many. She was our grandmother. So, I mean, her cooking for us in the kitchen on Sunday lunch is a big thing for us. Giving me hugs, giving me advice, feeling safe with her. She was an amazing grandmother to have, and I was privileged to have her as my grandmother.
2: For NPR News, I'm Kate Bartlett in Johannesburg.
1: You're listening to Weekend Edition from NPR News. The Republican primary for Indiana's 23rd state Senate district has brought in vastly more cash than the last time the seat was open. The Indiana Senate rejected President Trump's push to redraw the state's congressional map. Now the president has vowed to challenge any Republicans who oppose his plan to help their party win more seats in November. Here's WFYI's Ben Thorpe.
10: Republican Indiana State Senator Spencer Deary got up in front of his colleagues last December and gave this testimony ahead of the vote to redistrict the state's congressional maps.
12: As long as I have breath, I will use my voice to resist a federal government that attempts to bully, direct, and control this state or any state.
10: Despite pressure from the president and several visits to the state by Vice President Vance, Deary and 20 other Senate Republicans joined Democrats in voting against redistricting.
13: 19 ayes, 31 noes. This bill has been defeated.
10: And with that, Indiana became one of the first red states to rebuff pressure from the president over a push to control the U.S. House. Now, Deary and other senators who voted no are paying for it. Trump has endorsed primary challengers against nearly all of the Republicans who voted against his plan and are up for re-election.
15: It's about intimidating Indiana's elected officials into listening to outside voices, not Hoosiers. And that should concern anybody, no matter their politics.
10: Deary, who sees himself as a constitutional conservative, says some of Trump's endorsements have gone to more moderate Republicans.
15: And so clearly it is not about who's with him, who's conservative, who's not a conservative. Is it about one issue?
10: And on that one issue, Deary says he stands by his vote. He says his constituents were adamant. They didn't want a new map that favors Republicans. Deary's challenger, Paula Copenhaver, says the failure of Indiana Republicans to vote for redistricting could have national political consequences.
24: It could be the difference between a majority in Washington, D.C. for the Republicans or not.
10: Copenhaver currently works in the office of Indiana's lieutenant governor.
24: And when we have the power to do good and we don't, shame on us for not playing by the same rules that our opponent plays by.
10: Copenhaver says her opposition to Deary goes beyond his no vote on redistricting. She says he hasn't done a good job representing rural voters since he won the seat over her in 2022. But his vote has undeniably boosted Copenhaver's campaign. She was invited to the White House to meet with President Trump earlier this year. She says it was humbling to hear that Trump was paying attention to her race because of redistricting.
24: He was very straightforward and direct about the issue, and he told us that we have his support.
10: According to Indiana campaign finance reports, Deary is outspending Copenhaver nearly 50 to 1. But outside groups at the national level have committed millions to help Copenhaver and other primary challengers win in Indiana. Conservative groups have also sent activists to the state to campaign for primary challengers. At a sparsely attended event in West Lafayette, Scott Pressler, speaking on behalf of Turning Point USA, urged voters to back Copenhaver.
25: As our true conservative nominee, game on.
10: Yes. As the primary day comes closer, Turning Point has sent several of its members to Indiana to door knock on behalf of Trump-endorsed candidates. Copenhaver says she's happy to have their backing.
24: They are focused on what their concern is, which is the same as mine, is saving our constitutional republic.
10: It's a lot at stake in a primary that in 2022 was decided by fewer than 1,000 votes. Indiana's primary election day is Tuesday. For NPR News, I'm Ben Thorpe in West Lafayette, Indiana.
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26: 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They are putting some good out into the world. Thank you to all of our sustaining members. 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
7: I'm Windsor Johnston with these headlines. Spirit Airlines is going out of business, canceling all flights and shutting down immediately. The budget carrier had been struggling for years, squeezed by higher fuel prices, tougher competition, and a failed push for a $500 million federal bailout. A legal challenge led by Louisiana over access to the abortion pill mifepristone is likely headed to the U.S. Supreme Court. The Fifth Circuit sided with the state on Friday, blocking telemedicine prescriptions. For now, patients must receive the medication in person nationwide. President Trump says he's not satisfied with Iran's latest proposal to end the conflict. He says the U.S. is continuing talks but won't agree to Tehran's current terms. I'm Windsor Johnston, NPR News in Washington.
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1: This is Weekend Edition from NPR News. I'm Scott Simon. Got a suggestion here, listeners. 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
16: Walk to a place where you can sit a while undisturbed. Now write a detailed account of how you got there. The shorter the trip, the longer the account should be.
1: Ooh, Lucy Ives. Author of the books My Name Enters America and Life is Everywhere is out with a collection of daily exercises to inspire creative writing. It's called 365 Prompts, Acts, Divinations. And Lucy Ives joins us now from Corinth, Vermont. Thanks so much for being with us.
16: Thank you so much for having me.
1: You've written for the Paris Review. You've been newly named Guggenheim Fellow. What prompts this book?
16: Well, this is a book that comes out of the process I used myself to teach myself how to write when I was a younger person in my 20s. And then when I became a writing teacher, I started doing little experiments in my classes and offering my students brief exercises for writing. And eventually, I started to want to share these prompts with more people. And so this book is a year's worth of prompts for writing.
1: Writers make writing sound like hard work. And it is, right? If it were easy, I suppose more people would do it. But you invite people to be playful, too. For example, tell the story of a journey you once took to a place where you never arrived. Now, is this like just getting lost trying to find the Dairy Queen?
16: It could be. I mean, you might be going someplace even better than the Dairy Queen. And the nice thing about never getting there is that that place can be the most amazing place.
1: Well, what's the goal? For people to try it, to get published, or to just write better diaries or amuse themselves?
16: If people want to be published and use this book to work on a project, it certainly can be for that. But this book can also just be for reading. In a certain way, the prompts are like poems or little pieces of philosophy. So you could use the book in the way that you might use a work of literature, use it as something for thinking. It could also be a book that you use to discover something about yourself.
1: And how does that work in the writing process?
16: Well, I think that, you know, we often think of writing as a technology that makes our thoughts or language permanent and portable. But writing is also something that originates somewhere between or among our brains

0: Do you sit in a quiet room? Do you sit in a crowded cafe?
1: Are you asking about me, about my how I write?
0: Well, and what advice you'd give others?
1: I don't really think it matters. You know, sometimes the best time to write is when you think that you don't want to or that you don't have enough time. Those can be the times when there's a part of your mind that you seldom use for writing that you could access, and it might have something really amazing to tell you. I personally like silence, but in this book, there are some exercises you can do to music if that suits mm-hmm. you, or you can go for a walk and write at the same time. I think there are all sorts of different ways to write. I'm not one of those person who goes in for the sort of like locked in their study with earplugs in sort of thing.
0: Lucy Ives, her new collection of writing prompts with drawings by Nick Mouse is 365. Thank you so much for being with us.
1: It's a delight to be here.
0: And now, a few words from a brass legend. That's the voice of the jazz great and trumpeter Arturo Sandoval. At 76, this maestro has been performing for more than six decades. He's won 10 Grammys and a Presidential Medal of Freedom along the way, and he's still managing to find new sounds in his newest album, Afro-Cuban Jazz, Bebop and Funk. Arturo Sandoval has been tutored by towering figures including Dizzy Gillespie. He's collaborated with megastars like Stevie Wonder and the Queen of Salsa herself, Celia Cruz. But in his new work, Sandoval turns inward with little help from his family, Sandoval's son, Arturo. Turi Sandoval III joins him on their recently released Sangu.

0: And we're so pleased to say that Arturo Sandoval and his son Turi both join us now. Arturo Sandoval in our studios in Culver City, California. Turi on tour, if you please, in China. Thank you both very much for being with us.
1: Thank you. Thank you, sir. Thank you. It's our pleasure.
0: And let's begin this way. What does sanggu mean? I'm afraid I don't know.
1: It's a very funny story because when we played back the first track that we caught, I said, sanggu. And my daughter-in-law, my son, the producer of the album, by the way, they start laughing so hard.
0: I think I'm getting it now.
1: Yeah, and then I said, what is funny? What is funny about it? And they said, whatever you just say. I said, it sound good. And and they said, no, you didn't say that. You say S-A-N-G-U with an accent, sanggu.
0: Arturo Sr., is this album biographical, or are you kind of passing the torch?
1: Actually, you know, the idea of the whole project came from my son and his wife. By the way, my daughter-in-law, she is my manager as well for many, many years, you know. They came one day to our house and they say, you know what, we have an idea. You need something different. And then they came out with the idea. They brought 100 tunes that I was recording previously during the pandemic because, you know, I was locked at home and I was so frustrated. I said, man, I have to do something. And I wrote more than a few hundreds new songs. And then they picked 100 out of those few hundred. And then they brought it to me and they said, from this, you have to pick 12 tunes.
0: Yeah. Turi.
2: Yes, sir.
0: What's it like to work with your father?
2: I mean, it's been quite a journey because I'm not a musician. I don't really like think of myself as a musician, but I'm a creative person, and it was a very

0: Very, very interesting, like, process in many ways, you know, just to some degrees music was like the common language, was the lingua franca that my dad and I could like really speak unexpectedly, even though it's not my natural language, you know, as like a backseat producer, just to be able to tell him, hey, you know, can you try it this way or can you try it the other way? And he's just like, oh, this way? And he just does it and he gets it. And it's so magical to be a part and in the presence of that.
1: I can see you telling your father that's magical. Did you ever have to say, I don't know?
0: We did. And it's really funny because he prides himself that no one has ever told him to make music this way or the other. So for someone that is literally like music literate, just to tell him to try it some other way was quite shocking for him, as you can imagine. But we had a very clear vision, and we really wanted to like jar him back into maybe some of the stuff that he was even doing in the early 80s that was so inspiring to so many people, like developing the Afro-Cuban like fusion of jazz and funk.

0: Arturo Sandoval Sr., my understanding that the Catholic Saint Lazarus has a special place in your life.
1: Oh, yeah. We are very devout to the Saint Lazarus, and we celebrate every year. His day is December 17, and every 16 at nighttime, we light candle, we pray.
2: San Lázaro bendito, guardián del dolor y la esperanza, tú que conoces el peso de las heridas y el milagro del consuelo, camina conmigo esta noche.
1: I'm not a guy that goes to church very often, you know, but when I need to communicate with God, I make a direct call.
0: I'll bet God hears that trumpet and goes, "Ho, it's Arturo Sandoval again."

0: When you play your trumpet, when you sing, what goes through you?
1: I try my best to be sincere when I'm playing, you know, to really express what I'm feeling inside of me. That experience to play in front of the audience and see the people appreciating, you know, and getting motivated with what you do on stage is like a kind of unique experience, man. It's something that I have no word to express how important is that for an artist to be connected. That's the most important thing, because it's like you are winning the lotto every night, you know, when you see the people enjoying and having fun. And sometimes you play the ballad, something, you see a couple of ladies in the audience with tears in their eyes. I say, thanks God. I get to their soul.
0: Arturo Sandoval.
1: Yes, sir.
0: I got to put you on the spot a little.
1: One more time?
0: Well, you've been pretty quiet about politics over the years, but obviously you fled Cuba. When Fidel Castro died, you spoke out about your disdain for his regime. It was 10 years ago. Cuba seems to be almost worse than ever now. What are your hopes for your homeland?
1: Okay, the word hope is the last thing you should lose in your life, you know. But I'm going to tell you, it's 67 years and a half. 67 years and a half is way too long, man. Because the people are reached the bottom already. The people in Cuba are desperate and hopeless.
2: This is the wisdom from the past. I say it to remember. Listen to me.

0: I would love to, probably before I die, to go and visit if the conditions get according to a principle of freedom. And otherwise, I'm going to die dreaming.
1: Arturo Sandoval and his Santuri, their new album. I couldn't say it better myself. It's Sangu.
0: Sangu. Thank you so much, guy. Thank you.
2: It's been an honor. Thank you so much for having us.

0: And you're listening to Weekend Edition from NPR News. I hope we sung goo. I'm Scott Simon.
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1: From NPR and WBEZ Chicago, this is Wait, Wait, Don't Tell Me, the NPR News Quiz. I am the anchor man, the anchor myth, the anchor legend, Bill Curtis. And here is your host at the San Diego Civic Theater in San Diego, California, Peter Sagal.
2: Thank you, Bill. Thank you, everybody. Thank you, San Diego. We have a great show for you today because later on we're going to be talking to a true icon, the man who not only made San Diego great, he kept it classy. That's right. Later on, we're going to be joined by the anchor man himself, Ron Burgundy. Woo! But right now, it's your chance to join our Action News team. Give us a call. The number is 1-888-WAIT-WAIT. That's 1-888-924-8924. Let's welcome our first listener contestant. Hi, you're on Wait, Wait, Don't Tell Me.
3: Hi, this is Ben Johnson from Torrance, California.
2: Hey, Ben, in Torrance, up the coast in the LA area. What do you do there?
3: I am a municipal planner.
2: A municipal planner. You plan out municipalities.
3: I know, it's very exciting work.
2: Yeah. Well, Ben, let me introduce you to our panel this week. First up, a Peabody and an Emmy Award-winning journalist and comedian. It's Alzo Slade.
4: What's up, Ben? How you doing, buddy?
3: Doing well, yourself?
4: So far, so good.
2: Next, you've seen him and heard him in The Good Place, Loki, Star Trek, Lower Decks, and currently in Man on the Inside. It's Eugene Cordero.
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2: 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It's Paula Poundstone.
6: Hey, Ben.
3: Hi, Paula.
2: So, Ben, welcome to the show. As is our practice, we're going to start with Who's Bill? This time, Bill Curtis is going to read for you three quotations from this week's news. If you can correctly identify or explain just two of them, you know you'll win our prize. Any voice from our show you might choose in your voicemail. Are you ready to go?
3: Ready.
2: All right, your first quote is about somebody who made a state visit this last week.
1: People have switched them from no kings to, okay, one king.
2: So, that was a journalist quoted in The New Yorker about the reception. To whose state visit?
3: King Charles.
2: King Charles, yes. Charles III. The president of the United States was absolutely thrilled to host the king for a state visit. They have so much in common. They're both old white men who loved cheating on their wives. You know that's what the fist bump was about, right? At the state dinner that Trump threw for the king gave Trump a giant gold bell that said Trump on it to signify that his British friends were only a bell ring away. And it was excited. The president loved it. Melania was thrilled. She tied the bell around the president's neck so she knows when he's wandering near.
4: I wonder when they come over from across the pond, I wonder if they ask, like, how long are y'all going to call this New York and New Jersey? Like, it's been around for quite a long time. I think you could just call it, you know.
2: Well, if we just called it York and Jersey, they'd have to call their places Old York and Old Jersey.
4: Well, I think that's very American.
2: Yeah.
6: The only part of the whole thing that I saw, really, I heard about the speech, but I saw the clip on the internet of Trump cutting in the receiving line between the Queen and King Charles. And they seemed surprised.
2: Really?
6: Because apparently the King's mother hadn't told him that Trump does that.
2: Yeah.
6: Normally you have to be out on the streets to get that kind of rude stuff.
2: That's true.
6: You know, when you're in the roped-off section, you're generally safe.
2: Yeah.
6: But
2: well, it is true that Queen Elizabeth's presence was there at the dinner. I mean, he's only been king for a short while. Trump even took a moment to ask King Charles, remind me, was the dead lady your wife or your mom?
5: Wow.
4: Whoa. San Diego, a little sensitive.
5: Yeah.
4: A little sensitive.
5: All right. And what was the answer? Apparently, the king, who knew, was very funny in his remarks at the state dinner. It was great. He spared nobody. He was like, I see we're having the classic British dessert tonight, spotted dick. Oh, wait, that's just Stephen Miller.
4: You do a good King Charles there.
5: Thank you. Yeah. Thank you. Yes. All right. Your next quote is from a Los Angeles real estate agent.
7: It was designed so you don't ever have to leave if you don't want to.
5: He was talking about one of his new listings with a price of $400 million. It is the most expensive what ever put on the market in America.
8: It's like a home or a mansion.
5: Yes, it is a mansion. Yes, at that price, it better be.
4: Oh, yeah. Hell no.
9: I will say that is not a home.
5: No. It's just one more sign that our revolution is overdue. The Journal says that the house is listed at a price that is more than $100 million over the current record for an American home. The mansion has 6 family bedrooms, 10 staff bedrooms, a gym, a chef's kitchen, and a pool. Oh, wait. That's the guest house.
6: Wow.
5: The main house, this is all true, has its own chef's kitchen and gym, plus a spa, a beauty salon, 10 family bedrooms, and 13 staff bedrooms, which is a lot of staff bedrooms. I don't know. If you're the kind of person who can buy a place like this, you should be careful about letting the staff outnumber you.
4: I mean, $400 million, that's typical for L.A.
5: You know, that's about right.
6: I mean, doesn't it just seem a little tone deaf with everything, you know, with people, you know, housing costs are...
9: Really? You think $400 million is tone deaf?
6: I just feel like everybody's struggling to pay their rent or pay their mortgage and some, you know,
5: if they were a little bit more respectful of the trouble the rest of us in, they would have listed it at $399.99.
6: That's what I think. Yeah.
5: It has every possible amenity, including, and this is true, a working X-ray suite.
6: Wow.
5: Totally unnecessary.
9: Wait. Yeah. Read it. It's working?
5: Yes.
9: Oh, okay. Okay, because in my house, I have a non-working X-ray.
5: Just the worst.
9: And I'm just like, what am I doing here?
5: It's weird. I mean, it's unnecessary. If you have that much money, you should be able to replace your bones with something that doesn't break.
6: I don't have an X-ray suite, but I have a guy who just guesses what's on your inside and sketches it.
5: Yeah.
6: Now, that's been enough so far.
4: Can you imagine being a guest at this place and you have such high expectations and you get into the shower and the water pressure is trash?
5: All right. Ben, your last quote is the Wall Street Journal again. This time, they're writing about a new innovation in cars.
7: It increases the risk of backing over something or someone.
5: So apparently, we're going to enjoy an increased risk of backing over something because what standard feature are the newest cars getting rid of?
8: Do I get a hint?
5: You get a hint. Yeah, well, automakers are all about looking forward, right? Not looking behind you.
8: Oh, are they getting rid of rear-view cameras?
5: No, we need those. In fact, this car will entirely rely on rear-view cameras because it will not have a...
8: It won't have a back window?
5: It will not have a rear window. Yes, it's gone. Gone by the way, the hand crank on the front of the car. It's all obsolete. The 2026 Polestar 4 EV has seating for 5, a 300-mile range, and no rear window. This is crazy. Actually, it's not that crazy. I just realized my own car doesn't have a rear window. I was just so focused on my phone while driving, I didn't notice. So you cannot see out of the back of the car. If you turn around, it's nothing. It's opaque. Instead, there are, of course, rear-facing cameras. And instead of a rear-view mirror, it is a rear-view mirror-shaped video display, right? Gives you all the advantages of a window. And it could stop working at any moment.
6: They have a little sign on it that says, objects are less important than they appear.
5: Bill, how did Ben do in our quiz?
7: 3 up. Got us off to a good start.
5: Congratulations, Ben.
9: Nice, Ben.
8: Thank you.

0: Right now, panel, time for you to answer some questions about this week's news. Also, there's a new app for fans of scary movies. It warns you just before what happens.
1: You get scared.
0: Exactly. Something scary really? Happens, or jump scares.
1: I was just joking.
0: No, that's true. The app is called Binge, and you just tell it what you're watching, and when you start the movie, it'll warn you about the jump scares before they happen. It's a great idea, but why is the notification sound someone yelling, boo?
2: I mean, it truly does ruin the whole movie for them.
0: Yeah. Well, I mean, apparently this is something that people want. It's a popular app, but I'm not a fan of horror movies myself. But isn't the point for those who do that they want to be scared?
1: Yeah, this is like watching a movie with somebody that's seen the movie already, and they say, watch this. I was watching before you said, watch this.
0: Yeah.
1: This I could have used this when I was dating.
0: How so?
3: They jumped out
1: because
3: at you?
1: I would have my phone like by my side, and when I know a scare is about to happen, I just put my arm around the young lady. And then so when she gets scared, I'm already there to support her.
0: I'm
1: that kind of nice guy.
0: No, I thought what you meant was you're at the date, you're talking, and like the phone lights up and says, she's about to tell you she's a Scientologist.
1: Yes.
2: I mean, that would be a great app.
0: Yeah, that would be a good app.
1: Yeah, that would be a good app.
0: Brace yourself. Coming up, things are looking up in our Bluff the Listener game. Call 1-888-WAIT-WAIT-TO-PLAY. We'll be back in a minute with more Wait, Wait, Don't Tell Me from NPR.
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11: 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From NPR and WBEZ Chicago, this is Wait, Wait, Don't Tell Me, the NPR News Quiz. I'm Bill Curtis. We are playing this week with Paula Poundstone, Eugene Cordero, and Alzo Slade. And here again is your host at the San Diego Civic Theater in San Diego, California, Peter Sagal.
0: Thank you, Bill. And thank you, everybody. Right now, it is time for the Wait, Wait, Don't Tell Me Bluff the Listener game. Call 1-888-WAIT-WAIT to play our game in the air. Hi, you are on Wait, Wait, Don't Tell Me.
12: Hi, Peter. This is Tim Borden from Gallup, New Mexico.
0: Gallup, New Mexico. What do you do there?
12: I work for the National Forest Foundation. I do forest restoration and reforestation projects throughout New Mexico. And in my spare time, I travel around and I sing with a sea shanty band called the Strongback.
0: Wow. You sing in a sea shanty band?
12: The Southwest is known for its flash flooding, so you need to be ready.
0: That's true. I see your point. Very good. Well, welcome to the show, Tim. You're going to play our game in which you have to tell truth from fiction. Bill, what is Tim's topic?
3: A terrible, horrible, no good, very bad day.
0: We all have bad days. You get dumped. You lose your job. You're in the Epstein files telling him how you got dumped and lost your job. But sometimes something bad can turn into a good thing. This week, we heard about somebody whose bad day ended up with a surprising silver lining. Our panelists are going to tell you about it. Pick the one who's telling the truth, and you'll win the weight waiter of your choice on your voicemail. Are you ready to play?
12: I am. Let's do it.
0: All right. First, let's hear from Eugene Cordero.
6: In December, New York Giants kicker Young-Ho Ko ran up to kick a field goal at the Monday night football game against the New England Patriots, and instead of the ball, kicked the turf right in front of it. It was instantly deemed one of the most embarrassing kicks in NFL history, and Ko was cut from the team a few weeks later. So, it was pretty bad for him, but ultimately good for a fan. One, Mark Toothacker. Watching from home, he replayed the slapstick kick multiple times and laughed so hard he had a seizure. A feat every comedian dreams of. Luckily, Mr. Toothacker's wife is a nurse and rushed him to the ER where they discovered a tumor on the left side of his brain. The tumor was swiftly removed and turned out to be benign. So, a terrible kick turned out to be a life-saving catch.
0: One of the worst kicks in NFL history leads to a fan's tumor getting discovered and removed. Your next story of a silk purse from a sow's ear comes from Paula Poundstone.
13: After an hour-long standoff with a passenger who commandeered her drink cart and food service tongs before being subdued and duct-taped to their seat, flight attendant Phoebe Whalen used her incident recovery time provided by American Airlines to prepare and pitch a reality show to the television networks. "We just got the green light from ABC after a huge bidding war," says an overjoyed Whalen. "It's like Below Deck, but higher. Each episode, the audience sees the struggles between the flight crew and the passengers they have to deal with. There are bloody fights over passengers putting their seat back. There are passengers claiming their steamer trunks are carry-on luggage. There's one episode where a famous violinist is forced to put their violin in the overhead compartment, and another passenger releases termites into the compartment. And by the time the plane lands, there are termite mounds and violin strings in the overhead compartment, but no violin. Plus, the purser has a thing for the guy in 3F.
0: A flight attendant's terrible day at work inspires her to create a new reality show about all the terrible days that flight attendants endure. Your last story of a bad day turning good comes from Alzo Slade.
1: This story begins the day that the rapper actor LL Cool J woke up to his girlfriend frustrated with him over a constant problem: his ashy lips. His girlfriend looks at him and says, "Are you going to do something about your lips? Every time we kiss, I need a Band-Aid." He laughs. She doesn't. She breaks up with him because of his dry lips. He grabs a cheap corner store lip balm, applies it, thick, chalky. It's like his lips are wearing a sweater. He wipes it off, and it gets worse. So he does what most of us do. He licks his lips again and again and again. He goes to do an on-camera interview. Every question, lick. Every pause, lick. Every close-up, lick. But instead of nervous, it looks intentional. Instead of a problem, it looks like a move. And the next week, he has a product meeting. They ask him, "You know what people associate you with, right?" He pauses, licks his lips, and says, "Yes." So he introduces LL Cool J's Take a Lick lip balm, a flavored lip balm that inspires users to constantly lick their lips just like he does. This week, it officially became a billion-dollar business, which is why he's on the cover of this month's Fortune magazine on his yacht that he named From Ash to Cash.
0: All right. Somebody's bad day turned into something good. Was it from Eugene Cordero how a famously flubbed kick in the NFL led a man to laugh at it so hard that he ended up
14: getting a tumor discovered. From Paula Poundstone, a flight attendant whose terrible day at work inspired her to become a reality TV mogul. Or from Alzo Slade, LL Cool J turns his dry lips ending a relationship into a brand and a business. Which of these was the real story of good coming from bad?
12: Well, I'm not surprised that the Giants are going to be giving people seizures from how they were playing last year. So I'm going to go with Eugene's story about the football fan with tumor.
14: You're going to go with Eugene's story about the football kick leading to an amused fan getting checked out when he needed to be. Well, to find out the correct answer, we spoke to that real person who benefited from a bad day.
15: I hate laughing at this kicker's expense, but, you know, what might have been an embarrassing moment to him, it literally saved my life.
14: That was Mark Toothaker, who laughed so hard at that muffed kick, it ended up saving his life. Congratulations, Tim. You got it right. You earned a point for Eugene, and you've won our prize, the voice of your choice on your voicemail. Congratulations. Thank you so much for playing.
12: Thanks, everybody.
14: And now the game we call Not My Job. There is perhaps nobody who represents the city of San Diego better than the legendary local news anchor Ron Burgundy. They agree. Whose story was told in two hit documentaries, Anchorman and Anchorman 2, both narrated by our own legendary newsman, Bill Curtis. We are delighted that Mr. Burgundy could join us here on stage. Ron Burgundy, welcome to Wait, Wait, Don't Tell Me.
16: Thank you, Peter. Thank you so much for having me. It's great to be back here.
14: I imagine, and I think our audience has proved it, that when you come back to San Diego, where you started your career, you get quite a response. People must be very excited to see you.
16: People? Well, I still live down here.
14: Okay. Oh,
16: yeah,
14: I didn't realize.
16: I have a condo in Pacific Beach.
14: Sure.
16: I got evicted from my townhome in Rancho Panasquitas. So I'm now, I'm walking around the beach with my metal detector. I still work with my charity, which is we're rehabbing dolphins. We're trying to keep dolphins to stay in high school.
14: Right.
16: Because guess what the dropout rate for dolphins are in high school?
14: I wouldn't know.
16: 100%.
14: Really?
16: Yes.
13: Wow.
14: That's why I see so many dolphins hanging out in the street corners with no...
16: And then on weekends, I have my sea shanty group.
14: Yes.
16: Yes.
14: A lot of that going around.
16: We go back and forth from here to Gallup, New Mexico.
14: Sure.
16: And we have competitions and things like that. So it's a very full, rich, busy life.
14: Yeah, yeah. Bill here, your colleague in TV news, he famously got his start as a young man when he went on the air in Topeka and warned thousands of people saving their lives about an impending tornado.
16: That's right.
14: Yeah, I'm sure your start as a newsman was something like that.
16: Can I just say something? I admire Bill Curtis so much.
14: Oh, sure.
16: You are the gold standard. Your legendary baritone voice is what I tried to emulate, and yet I couldn't hate someone more. I've always been so jealous of your talents, but Bill and I, we have had some times together.
14: Really?
16: Yeah. Don't get Bill going on this story of Bill and I, Walter Cronkite, Angie Dickinson, and a flamethrower down at the dog track in Tijuana.
14: Oh,
16: and
14: wow.
16: That's all I'm going to give you. Yeah. That's all I'm going to give you.
14: I remember when Bill did that, all he said was, I'm on assignment. Now, Bill here, I know, having recently read his memoir, has covered some amazing stories. He was at Chernobyl, one of the first American journalists to go there. He covered the fall of Iran. Were you covering those stories as well?
16: Yes. Well, I would wait for Bill to file his report, and then I'd embellish. I didn't get the big assignments.
14: No.
16: When I was a younger man, I remember I reported the Vietnam War was over after 1 month. So... they didn't give me the big assignments after
14: right.
16: that. Yeah.
14: You went over there, came back, and said, it's going great.
16: It's going great.
14: Yeah.
1: Now they're looking for you to report on
16: done.
1: The Iran war.
14: Yeah, exactly. Yeah.
16: That one should be over any day now.
14: Absolutely.
13: 2 weeks.
16: 2 weeks.
14: The TV news business has changed. Have you had to adapt from your early days here as an anchorman?
16: It really has. network news is really down the old toilet.
14: Yeah.
16: So, an applause for network, for the demise of network news. I'm assuming that's what that
14: is. Yeah, meant. Pretty much, yeah.
16: Well,
14: possibly for toilets.
16: Look, I've still... Or there could be a lot of people who just enjoy a good toilet. Who doesn't?
14: Yeah.
16: Who doesn't? I mean, when you walk into a bathroom, you see a finely sculpted piece of porcelain.
14: Sure.
16: You're like, that's a good-looking toilet.
14: Yeah.
16: What were we talking about?
14: We were talking about how you, Ron Burgundy, legendary anchorman,
16: yes,
14: has adapted to the changes in television video news.
16: I pretty much broadcast my weekly report from my garage.
14: Sure.
16: I have a satellite link up with my good buddy Elon, Starlink. Except he didn't give me access. I have Stardink.
14: Yeah.
16: Which only broadcasts about 500 yards
14: right
16: outside of my place.
14: The one you bought on Temu.
16: The one I bought on Temu. Yeah, I love Temu. I'm
14: oh,
16: a big
14: sure
16: Temu guy.
14: Oh, God.
16: Oh, gosh.
14: Just as good, eighth of the price.
16: Right. And I think that's their jingle. Just as good, eighth of the price. But
14: so the Burgundy Report is out there.
16: The Burgundy Report's out there. I'm still submitting my resumes to local news stations.
14: Really?
16: Not getting any nibbles.
14: I find that hard to believe, given your talent, given your resume.
16: You would think so.
14: Yeah.
16: You would think so.
14: Yeah.
13: Well, isn't independent news the thing anyways? Don't you want to be on that train?
16: Yes. What you said.
14: Yeah.
16: Well, I do. I want to be an independent journalist. I don't want to be told what to think or what to do.
1: Well, Ron, have you given any thought to the using the TikToks and the Instagrams,
14: for
16: Look,
14: example?
16: That's a trend that's going nowhere. So.
14: Well, Ron Burgundy, maybe you can consider this a job interview because we have, in fact, invited you here to play a game we're calling
3: Anchorman Meet the Anchorman.
14: You are, of course, the second most iconic anchorman in America, so we thought we'd ask you about anchormen, that is, sailors and seamen. Answer two or three questions correctly, you'll win our prize, one of our listeners, the voice of the wait waiter of their choice for their voicemail. Bill, who is your protege, Ron Burgundy, playing for?
3: Dave Dennis of San Diego, California.
14: All right.
16: Dave Dennis.
14: A viewer.
16: All right.
14: Here's your first question. We'll start with Ernest Shackleton. He was the famed captain who kept his entire crew alive for 18 months after their ship got trapped in ice in Antarctica. Turns out, among other things, he was great at keeping up his crew's morale. They held debates and they held sing-alongs, and he let the crew do what? Was it A, hold a weekly vote to update the rankings of who would be eaten first if they ran out of food? B, think up fun new names for the constellations? Or C, build a big, sexy lady snowman?
16: Well, I have been stranded before.
14: Sure.
16: And with a large group, and we knew we weren't going to be rescued for a while.
14: Mm-hmm.
16: Off the Aleutian Islands.
14: Sure.
16: What we didn't realize was that we were literally 5 minutes away from an army base.
14: Yeah.
16: Okay. But anyway, so we had to have that discussion of who we would eat. I'm going to say it's A.
14: They made a list of who would be eaten first.
16: Yes.
14: No, it was actually the big sexy snowman. Here's your next question. Rear Admiral John D. Bulkley was a celebrated naval officer. He even has a destroyer named after him today. But he had an odd habit while he was in command of a naval base back in 1966. What was it? Was it A, he would dress up like a ninja and sneak around the base to test security?
16: Mm-hmm.
14: B, he would get around the base on a rowboat mounted on wheels that he would row? Or C, since the Navy banned alcohol, he would drink fruit juice and then just act drunk?
16: Well, that's the stupidest thing I've ever heard. I don't know why. I always started every newscast with a stiff scotch.
14: Sure.
16: And I would guzzle it down like it was the last drop of alcohol I was ever going to have. And I was ready to go.
14: Yeah, sure.
16: I'm going to say he rode around on a rowboat.
14: No, actually, he would dress up like a ninja and sneak around. And he never got shot.
16: Yeah. Right.
14: Either security was terrible, or more likely, the security guards were like, oh, geez, the admiral's a ninja again. Let's play along.
16: Let him do it.
14: Pretend we can't see him. Yeah. All right, you still can get one right here.
16: All right.
14: Captain Crunch of cereal fame has been sailing the seas of breakfast
17: delicious.
14: Since the 1960s.
17: Always delicious.
14: Always the best. But in 2013, he faced a scandal. People accused Captain Crunch of what? A, using child labor to pick crunch berries. B, violating the embargo on Cuba. Or C, not actually holding the rank of captain.
16: Wow.
14: Yeah.
16: D? Are you saying D? I'm going to say Captain Crunch, if you look on the box, he looks like a guy who's willing to cut corners.
14: So you're going to go for C?
16: I'm going to go for C.
14: That's right. He's guilty of stolen honor.
16: Yes. Stolen honor indeed.
14: According to the number of stripes on his uniform, he'd been an ensign, a lieutenant, and a commander, but he never wore the four stripes appropriate to a captain until 2024.
1: He'd never get away with that in San Diego.
14: Never.
16: No, that's right.
14: Bill, how did Ron Burgundy do in our quiz?
3: Well, he did really well. He got one.
14: Yeah, and, he did.
16: Hey, did you...
14: Ron Burgundy was the legendary anchorman on San Diego's award-winning KVWN news team. Ron Burgundy, thank you so much for joining us on Wait, Wait, Don't Tell Me.
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3: 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From NPR and WBEZ Chicago, this is Wait, Wait, Don't Tell Me, the NPR News Quiz. I'm Bill Curtis. We are playing this week with Alzo Slade, Paula Poundstone, Eugene Cordero, and Ron Burgundy. And here again is your host at the San Diego Civic Theater in San Diego, California, Peter Sagal.
14: Thank you, Bill. In just a minute, Bill whispers poems in your ear. Unfortunately, they're limericks. If you'd like to play, give us a call at 1-888-WAIT-WAIT. That's 1-888-924-8924. Right now, panel, though, some more questions for you from the week's news. Also, there's a new amenity for travelers. Starting soon, you'll now be able to do what at the airport?
1: Sleep.
14: Oh, people have been doing that for a long time.
1: Can I have a hint, please?
14: You can have your hint. Good luck getting your personal bottle of body wash through security, though.
22: Oh, wow.
1: Shower?
14: Yes, you can shower at the airport.
22: That is gross.
1: That is great. There's a lot of musty people at the airport.
14: Yes, yeah. Exactly.
22: No, that's just gross.
14: Some airports, mostly at this point in Europe, are offering a new amenity for arriving passengers. You land, you go to the arrival lounge where you can freshen up and take a shower. They've just started installing these. Congratulations to that one passenger, whoever it was, who smelled so bad he inspired a whole new advance in the travel industry.
2: Well, that's the thing. It should be before they depart. Because that's when you're going to be sitting close next
14: exactly.
2: to...
14: Exactly.
2: Yeah.
14: They should require it.
2: Require
14: they should make us all go through the shower on a belt like a car wash.
13: Or what? Where the light and the AC are on the buttons up there. There
14: nozzle.
13: Should be... You just write. Exactly. You push and you get a little...
14: And they'll be part of the security thing. Make sure you wash your own hair and rinse before washing the hair and rinsing it with somebody with you.
1: Can you imagine going through TSA and the thing beeps and they tell you, excuse me, Mr. Slade, can you come aside? You've been randomized and they just hand you a bottle of soap.
14: Yeah.
1: and point you to the shower. Yeah.
14: It's like the airline equivalent of like a friend just offering you a breath mint.
1: Yeah.
13: Yeah.
1: You know?
13: Yeah, right. Yeah.
14: Eugene, this week, the Washington Post reported on a bold and effective new idea in conservation. You can save endangered species like gorillas if we simply give them what?
5: What do they offer endangered species?
14: Yes.
5: Other than hope?
14: No, we can't do that.
5: Oh, we can't do that.
14: I'll give you a hint. The hard part is teaching the gorillas to sign their name on the checks.
5: Giving gorillas jobs?
14: No, not jobs.
5: Oh.
14: You sign a check to draw money from your...
5: bank account?
14: Yes. Give gorillas bank accounts.
5: What?
1: What?
14: So a man named Jonathan Ledgard runs a nonprofit that sets up bank accounts for individual animals.
13: I would so like to hit up a gorilla for $5.
14: Exactly. You know what's going to happen? People are going to like go out to lunch with gorillas, and when the check comes, they're all going to be like, oh, wow, I forgot my wallet. So here's how it works. They set up the accounts for the animals, and then like when someone provides a gorilla a service, like, say, clearing a path, the gorilla pays that person. But don't get too excited. Gorillas are horrible tippers.
1: I don't know if I like this.
14: Why not?
1: It's discriminatory. You have to be endangered to get a bank account. Can you... Imagine the species that are not endangered. They're like, this is messed up.
14: Yeah.
5: Yeah, giraffes have been making millions.
1: You know what I'm saying?
5: And they've just been putting it under a mattress.
13: Yeah, mosquitoes have a Venmo thing now.
14: When you check their Venmo, it's just drop of blood, drop of blood, drop of blood.
13: I'm not even sure I understand it, but I don't want my cats to find out about it. I know that.

0: 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That's 1-888-924-8924. 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
1: Hi, this is Marisa calling in from Bell.

0: her chagrin some days.
1: Yeah, I was about to say, when you told your daughter, this is your last year of high school, you're a senior, you can relax and have fun, and I've decided to stop going to work so I can be here with you all the time. How did she react?
0: She immediately lobbied for a pet, or maybe a hobby for me.
1: Oh, yeah. For you, yes, not for her, I understand. Well, welcome to the show, Marissa. Bill Curtis is going to read you three news-related limericks with the last word or phrase missing from each. If you can fill in that last word or phrase correctly, and two of the limericks will be a winner. You ready to play?
0: Absolutely.
1: All right, here's your first limerick.
2: This Egyptian found Greek stories yummy. That's how Homer wound up in his tummy. And this corpse inspector found traces of Hector on fragments embalmed in a...
0: mummy.
1: Yes, yeah. And a remarkable discovery. A page from the Iliad was found in the abdomen of an Egyptian mummy, meaning that either it was stuffed inside this mummy during the mummification process, or this man died from eating the Iliad. Now, papyrus has been found inside mummies before, but it's always like religious texts. This is like the first time it's been a page just taken from a book. But of all the books to be buried with, the Iliad is pretty cool, right?
3: Yeah.
1: Sophisticated guy, whoever this guy was. How embarrassing would it be, for example, to be dug up 2,000 years from now with a copy of like the Da Vinci Code inside you?
4: I was thinking more like Green Eggs and Ham or something like that.
1: Don't knock Green Eggs and Ham. That's a classic.
5: Yeah, see, I went with the Hardy Boys.
1: Yeah, exactly. All right, here is your next limerick.
2: This thunderstorm resets your brain. Get umbrellas and walk down the lane. Emotional pain will just wash down the drain when you take a calm walk in the...
0: rain.
1: In the rain, yes. You'd know this living in Washington. According to experts, getting rained on is good for you. And not just because it's literally the most romantic thing that can happen to someone. It also apparently chemically boosts serotonin in your brain, that feeling you have when your genes are soaked through and everything is chafing. That's happiness.
3: I also heard that if you run in the rain, you'll get more wet than if you just walk.
1: Oh, right. That's like a physics conundrum.
3: That's a physics conundrum.
1: Because you're moving more, you're moving through like more volume of water or something.
3: Yes, because I try to run through it and I'm not having fun.
1: No.
3: And if I walk through it, I feel like I'm really going to have a blast. I can't wait for the next time it rains so I can have a blast being soaking wet.
1: It's the best. Here is your last limerick.
2: For my workout, I need a fresh spark. I'll run faster if dogs chase and bark. To avoid indoor stench, I'll do dips on a bench. No more gym. I work out in the...
0: park.
1: Yes, if you don't want to pay for a gym membership, don't worry. The New York Times says a public park has all the workout equipment you need. They published a list of exercises you can do using a park bench, like step-ups, tricep dips, and jump-ups when you realize what you just sat in. And if there's a monkey bar, you know, monkey bars or a pull-up bar, you can be the guy who says, mind if I work in, to a six-year-old.
3: I've seen some adults working out at a park while I'm there with my children.
1: Really?
3: And it looks terrible.
1: How so?
3: Just because the kids are just having fun and then there's just a grown man sweating very close to us.
1: Yeah.
3: And we don't need that.
1: One of the exercises the Times suggests is resting, if you can picture it, your upper back on the seat of a park bench and just doing upward hip thrusts.
3: Oh.
1: In a public park. In New York City.
4: Can you imagine? You walking your dog and you just want to sit down. You're like, hey, buddy, can you move that pelvis thrust somewhere else?
1: Bill, how did Marissa do in our quiz?
2: Marissa was perfect. Congratulations on your sabbatical.
1: Well done.
0: Thank you. Bye.
1: Bye-bye.

0: Now it's time to our final game, Lightning Fill in the Blank. Each of our players will have 60 seconds in which to answer as many fill in the blank questions as they can. Each correct answer now worth 2 points. Bill, can you give us the scores?
1: Eugene and Alzo.

0: Each have three, and Paula has two.
1: Okay.
2: How did that happen?
3: Don't ask silly questions, Paula.
1: Just roll with it. So, Paula, you are in second place behind the two gentlemen, so you'll be up first. The clock will start when I begin your first question. Fill in the blank. On Wednesday, the Pentagon reported that the U.S. had spent over $25 billion on the war with blank. So
2: Iran.
1: Right. On Monday, Cole Allen was charged with attempting to assassinate the president last week at the blank.
2: At the White House Correspondents' Dinner.
1: Right. This week, Jerome Powell held his final meeting as chair of the blank.
2: Of the Fed.
1: Right. Federal Reserve. This week, Chanel's newest shoe drew mixed reactions because it's literally just blank.
2: I don't know.
1: It's just a heel.
2: Oh, just a heel.
1: Just the heel of a shoe, nothing else.
2: Yeah.
1: On Tuesday, UPS and FedEx said they would return refunded blank payments to their customers.
2: No.
1: Tariff. Yell tariff. Yes. This week, the chief of NASA started a push to make blank a planet again.
2: Pluto.
1: Yes.
2: Pluto.
1: Yes. This week, authorities in Sri Lanka arrested blank for trying to smuggle 200 pounds of weed into that country.
2: Elon Musk.
1: No, 22. 22 Buddhist monks. The monks were just getting back from a weekend holiday in Bangkok. Monks go to Bangkok for the weekend, apparently, and they told the officers that arrested them that the $2.5 million worth of weed was a, quote, donation to the temple. You know what it is. You're in the temple. The donation plate comes around. You're like, oh, man, I don't have any cash on me. All I've got is this enormous bale here. Bill, how did Paula do on our quiz?
0: Five right. Good start. 10 more points. 12 is her total. She's in first place.
1: All right. Eugene, I'm going to pick you arbitrarily to go next.
4: Okay.
1: Fill in the blank. According to new data, blank prices are the highest they've been in 4 years.
4: Oil.
1: Yeah, gas, oil prices. This week, a Taco Bell employee in Florida was accused of pulling a gun on the customers who blanked.
4: Didn't pay.
1: No, who asked for a cup for free water, then went over to the machine and put soda in it.
2: Whoa.
1: We're all feeling a little guilty, aren't we? On Wednesday, health officials warned of a blank outbreak tied to chicken in 13 states.
4: Oh, salmonella?
1: Right. On Wednesday, the Flyers beat the Penguins to move into round two of the blank playoffs.
4: The Stanley Cup playoffs.
1: Stanley Cups, yes. This week, after a 31-day winning streak came to an end, Jeopardy champion Jamie Ding said that he may have finally lost because blank.
4: He got tired?
1: No, because he forgot to pack fresh socks and underwear for the taping. Jamie Ding said that he knew his losing game of Jeopardy was going to be a tough one because he forgot to pack socks and underwear when he flew out to L.A. for the taping. Ding still had an amazing run, but it must have been even harder for him because the guy he lost to was only wearing socks and underwear.
4: Wow, man.
1: Bill, how did Eugene do in our quiz?
0: Three right, six more points, total to nine, still trails Paula.
1: Oh. All right. And how many, then, does Alzo need to take it?
0: Five to win.
1: All right, Alzo, this is for the game. Here we go. On Wednesday, the Justice Department once again indicted former FBI Chief Blank.
3: Comey.
1: On Monday, the Mexican government arrested another high-profile Blank member.
3: Cartel.
1: Right. This week, the United Arab Emirates announced it was planning to leave blank on May 1st.
3: The LIV?
1: The golf tournament. No.
3: Yeah.
1: OPEC. They're going to leave OPEC on Monday. The White House once again put pressure on ABC to fire late-night host blank.
3: Jimmy Kimmel.
1: Right. This week, a French teenager faced jail time for blanking in a public place.
3: Peeing.
1: No. Licking a straw, then putting it back in the dispenser.
2: No.
1: You're like,
3: that'll
1: put him away for life.
3: That'll
1: all right.
3: That'll do it.
1: On Wednesday, J. Craig Venter, the man who decoded the human blank, passed away at the age of 79.
3: Genome?
1: Yep. After losing Saudi Arabia as an investor, PGA competitor blank is at the risk of shutting down.
3: Yeah. I see. I was ahead of you.
1: You were.
3: Know? Yeah. Is it Liv, right?
1: Liv, yeah. LIV Golf, yeah. Yes. This week, a woman in Massachusetts was convicted for sicking her blank on a group of police trying to perform an eviction.
3: Her pet rabbit.
1: No, her swarm of bees.
2: Whoa!
1: In 2022, housing advocate Rory Woods pulled up in her truck to try to stop sheriff's deputies from carrying out an eviction when they wouldn't listen to reason. She went to her truck, selected one of her hives, and released the bees.
2: Wow. Jeez.
3: One of her hives.
1: Yeah. A bunch. Sadly, she was then arrested for assault with a hilarious weapon. Bill, did Alzo do well enough to win?
0: He needed five. He got five.
1: There you go.
0: He's today's winner.
1: Congratulations. 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Wait, Wait, Don't Tell Me is a production of NPR and WBEZ Chicago in association with Urgent Haircut Productions, Doug Berman, Benevolent Overlord, Philip Goedeker writes our limericks, our public address announcer is Paul Friedman. BJ Lederman composed our theme. Our program is produced by Jennifer Mills, Miles Dornbos, and Lillian King. Special thanks to Blythe Robertson and Monica Hickey. Peter Gwynn is the comptroller of the city of San Diego. Emma Choi is our vibe curator. Technical direction is from Lorna White. Our CFO is Colin Miller. And with this show, we are delighted to welcome to our crew our new operations manager, Jasira Vardak. Our production manager is Robert Newhouse. Our senior producer is Ian Chillock. And the executive producer of Wait, Wait, Don't Tell Me is Mr. Michael Danforth. Now, panel, what will be King Charles's favorite souvenir from his trip? Alzo Slade.
3: Paper crown from Burger King.
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0: Well, if any of that happens, we're going to ask you about it on Wait, Wait, Don't Tell Me.
1: So thank you to Bill Curtis. Thanks also to Alzo Slade, Eugene Cordero, and Paula Poundstone. Thanks to Carolyn Satter and the staff and crew at the San Diego Civic Theater. Special thanks to Heather Milne-Barger and everybody at KPBS here in San Diego. And thanks to all of you for listening wherever you might be. I'm Peter Sagal, and Bill,
0: stay classy, San Diego. This is NPR.
5: 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They are putting some good out into the world." Thank you to all of our sustaining members. 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
8: From WBEZ Chicago, it's This American Life. I'm Hannah Jaffe-Walt, sitting in for Ira Glass. When Shirin Jafari moved to the U.S. as a young adult, there are a lot of promises made to her family back home. We'll be in touch all the time, call you every week, almost like we're in the same town, which is the kind of thing you say. But Shirin actually pulled this off for the last 20 years.
9: We are a close family. We message several times a day. We send each other reels, like normal stuff. I mean, I don't want to lose those details, those small details of their lives because I am so far away from them.
8: And they really get into the details, this family. Who ate what? How far was the walk? What's the latest with the dental work? On the phone, by text, random thoughts tossed out at any hour. Have you seen this pumpkin dessert? Unsolicited suggestions.
9: I would send them videos of exercises they can do at home.
8: Like you worrying about them getting enough movement?
9: I would love them to. Yeah, I would love. Yes, I have been trying to get my mom to do more yoga and my dad to not sit all day.
8: How's that going?
9: Not great.
8: So just like a constant ongoing conversation with them.
9: Totally. The kind of thing that you would be asking them if you were actually in the same space and close.
8: Then in February, the United States and Israel attacked Iran, where her parents live. And on that very same day, the first day of the war, the Iranian authorities shut the internet down. Just put the whole country into an internet blackout. A shockingly effective blackout.
9: The call wouldn't go through. It would just disconnect. I didn't hear anything. It would just disconnect.
8: Did you do it over and over again?
9: Yes, of course. I tried so many times. I wouldn't be able to get through. Calling through cell phone was impossible. It just became useless. The cell phone became useless for us. The only way I was able to communicate with them was them calling on a landline to my cell phone. That was the only way they could reach me.
8: Text message, email, nothing else was working.
9: After that point, no, they called me on the landline. And it's funny, when I think of it, you know, there were so many times when I visit them and I would tell them, who needs a landline? Maybe you guys should get rid of this. You know, in this day and age, who needs a landline?
8: Inside Iran, what was happening was, as soon as the war started, cell phones were only working to call people inside the country. No internet. Communication with the outside world became so difficult, it was like going from breathing regularly out in the open to being underwater and breathing through a straw. Workarounds like VPNs are expensive or janky. Some are flat-out scams. And they're banned. A private satellite service like Starlink? Illegal, and people have been arrested for using it. So, the landline. That was the only way Shirin's parents could reach her. But when bombing got too intense in Tehran, they fled the city, leaving behind the landline. And Shirin was left going for days, sometimes weeks, without hearing from them. Were they okay? Were they safe? She'd go on social media, scouring every platform, looking for anyone she knew in Iran who had found some brief internet workaround, to ask them if they'd heard from her parents.
9: So sometimes I would stay up at like 3 or 4 a.m. looking for any information that I can get from any relative or friend or somebody who knows my parents that could be online. I would just send messages to everybody. Be like, hey, let me know if you are online. Let me know the next time you're connected. Can you give me an update? Just message me as soon as you see this message.
8: I've heard a lot in the last 2 months during this war about deals and negotiations. I've heard about bombings by the U.S. and Israel and by Iran. Also lots about oil prices and the stock market and the Strait of Hormuz. But I haven't heard much at all from Iranians inside Iran. What are they seeing and thinking and doing and talking about? For the last few weeks, we've been working with two journalists in the United States, Fatima Jamalpour and Roxana Saberi, to collect voice memos from inside Iran. So many people sent messages, even though it was difficult and dangerous for them to get these messages out. But people wanted to be heard. I have not heard anything like these from inside Iran. I guess that's part of the point of an internet blackout. So that's what I want to share with you. Today's show, we hear from people inside Iran, where war is only part of what's going on for them. That's coming up. Stay with us.

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4: It's This American Life. Today's episode, Blackout. Other places have had their internet cut off during a war. Iran is not the first. But this isn't something that's being imposed on the country from the outside. It's being done by the leadership of the country to its own citizens while they're being attacked, in this case, by us, the United States and Israel. Listening to these messages that people sent us, you really get the feeling for how total a blackout is. I had the thought, listening over and over, that every part of what they're saying is not supposed to be heard. Even basic things like, what are people doing every day? A blackout is not a censorship that goes line by line. It is wholesale redaction of people's lives, and sometimes deaths. Here's what it took for people to get these messages out of Iran. They had to borrow or pay for a VPN or satellite connection, wait for it to actually work. Starlink connections in Iran keep getting shut down. They had to not get caught. Iranians have been imprisoned for speaking with foreign media. It sometimes took days to get these voice memos out of the country to us, often short messages, a minute at a time, so the files were small enough to get through. The messages came from a whole range of people from different parts of Iran, different ages, professions, political views, and also different experiences. Every time I got one of these messages, I stopped what I was doing to listen all the way through. So I want to play them for you the way I heard them, one person after another. We have edited them, but tried to leave them at a length where you can really hear what people have to say as they go about their day. I'm going to play the messages in four sections. We could call them acts. So here we go. Act one, both and. In these first few messages, people talk about the dual experience of living both in a war and at the same time in an internet blackout, both dragging on and on, 63 days and counting as I record this now. First voice memo, Negin. She's in her early 40s and lives in Tehran with her boyfriend, Amin.
5: After breakfast, I got ready to go to work, got into my car, and drove onto the highway. Then suddenly Amin called and said, Negin, they're bombing Tehran. That was pretty much my last call. All internet lines were suddenly cut off.
4: This message, and all the messages you're going to hear in the show, is being read by an actor. To protect everyone's identity in this show, we've changed people's names and we've asked Iranian and Iranian-American actors outside of Iran to listen to the messages and then record what people said and how they said it onto their phones as voice memos. Some of the original messages were recorded in English. Most were translated from Persian. Once or twice, we've changed a small phrase for clarity. Okay. Back to Negin.
5: And then they started hitting the east of Tehran. These strange, terrifying sounds. We were really not prepared for suddenly being in the middle of the highway and hearing sounds like that. Some people, they just parked their cars and they got out and they were staring at the smoke. They didn't know what to do. Two, three people had gone and hidden in the bushes. It was really strange. Then this delivery guy on a motorcycle passed by me. He had this Kurdish accent. My window was down and I was completely terrified. He passed my car and said, Bibi finally came. And I was like, my God, like nobody even knows how this war is going to end. Who cares about Bibi? I finally made it to Sohravardi Street to go towards my mom's place. And I saw that they had closed all the schools and they had called all the families to come pick up their children. Some of the mothers were clearly regular office workers. They were wearing their uniform of mantos and trousers. And they were running on foot towards the schools because the streets were blocked. And everyone at the school was crying, begging for their children to come out faster. And I went a little farther and I got to this girls' high school. And I saw these girls come out and they took off their headscarves and messed up their hair into the air. And they were chanting that, yes, now we are finally becoming free. Then a bomb hit somewhere nearby and the sound was unbelievable. And at once, people just poured into the streets. And some people, clearly, they were gathering their things to leave Tehran.
6: Hello, hope you're doing well. First, I apologize because unfortunately I've caught a cold these days. My voice is hoarse.
4: This is Puya. He's in his mid-30s. He owns a pizza shop in Tehran.
6: But look, cutting the internet is a disaster. Our phones are constantly ringing. So-and-so, be careful. Such-and-such a place is being bombed. We worry about each other. We wake up, try to have a normal day, which is not very normal, and we come to work, wait, reading the news. Some of us have the internet, some don't, so part of the news is actually passed from person to person. When Tehran is attacked, I don't do anything special. I mean, I just sit where I am and go about my day, truthfully. There have been many times when I was cooking or doing whatever, and I just continued doing it because there was nothing I could do at that moment. People come out now, eat, go to cafes, but economically, you can't just say conditions are bad. Conditions are almost on the verge of collapse. We've laid off nearly 70% of the staff, or almost more. People still come to buy pizza, but much less often. Regarding the menu, some things have been limited. For example, the salads or the appetizers, like chicken and so on, because it might not be economically viable for people to buy them right now. I took away the salads for a month. I'm bringing them back at the end of this week. But our beef bacon pizza is among the best sellers.
7: There are checkpoints everywhere in the streets. The atmosphere is really unsafe, like very highly securitized. And I mean, we're very afraid of these checkpoints. We're really as afraid of the checkpoints as we are of bombs and missiles.
4: Sara is in her early 30s. She's talking here about checkpoints that have been set up all around the country by Iranian security forces, including the IRGC, the Islamic Revolutionary Guard Corps.
7: We know they check phones. We know they search photo galleries. We know they've arrested people we knew because of just something they found on their phone, like a photo or a call or following a certain page or something like that. It's very terrifying. For a long time, I just didn't take my phone out with me at all. But for example, now that I've started taking it out, I just constantly erase everything and clear my phone of everything. Honestly, when things are outside of my control, I just start cleaning and tidying my house. I constantly clean everywhere in the house. I vacuum, I wash the dishes, so the house is perfectly tidy. I cook, I start dusting, vacuuming, washing the bathroom, washing the kitchen, washing all the dishes in the sink. I started making jam, which I've never done before. I scrubbed the whole house with the thought that if there's no electricity or water, at least my house would stay clean for a few more days. And then I took a shower, I blow-dried my hair, I mean, I know it's really stupid. Like, if they bomb your country's infrastructure, this might help you for, what, maybe 2 extra days? But it gave me a good feeling psychologically, at least.
4: Next voice memo is from an emergency nurse, Sylphia, in her late 20s. She lives in Esfahan, central Iran. Sophia talked about something other people mentioned too, trying to use the sort of substitute, very limited internal internet the Iranian authorities have created. The national intranet only works inside Iran. It's its own system, tightly controlled and surveilled. There are apps for messaging, texting inside the country, banking services. There's an Iranian search engine called Torab. And sometimes some international sites can be accessed through the internal intranet, but others can't. Sophia had a day off work and was testing out what she could and could not do on the internal system.
5: I wanted to buy cologne, so I ordered that online, and I had no problem with the payment. Some sites that you used to connect to directly through Torob, they don't open now. And so I don't know why some open, some don't. I mean, I don't know what the problem is or what difference there is. Now I almost feel a bit illiterate, because before, whenever something came to my mind that I didn't know, I would quickly Google it. And I spent so much time every day talking to ChatGPT. I would consult it about everything I wanted to do. But now I can't do any of those things, because basically my phone has just turned into a tool for calling, texting, taking photos, things like that. That's it. There is an app they've provided as a replacement for Google called Zarebin, but I haven't been able to get anything decent out of it so far. I mean, what you search for has to be very common and simple, like searching for the name of a medicine, for example. And even then, it doesn't show all the references. It brings up some very simple Iranian references and basic explanation. Otherwise, it doesn't give you a proper answer for anything else. I even wanted to find a number for a fast food place through it so I could call them, but it wouldn't bring it up for me. That's how ridiculous it is.
8: The last text I got was from my friend Mina, asking if I could hear the bombs going off near our house.
4: Niku is 12 years old. She's a student in Tehran, taking in what has just been lost.
8: I'm kind of attached to the internet. I do not remember a life where I was without it. Checking my messages to text my friends and scrolling on YouTube and TikTok. I do imagine what's going on in social media when I'm not there, though I'm pretty sure everybody's nagging about the high gas prices. When the internet finally comes back, I'm definitely checking my email because Rana might have emailed me. Rana is my cousin. I'm pretty curious to know what she has written. I would love to text my best friend Samira. I would ask her if her father's work is going to be all right since he needs to go outside the country very often.
4: Act 2, the blackout before this one. From an American perspective, we went to war with Iran. That's what's happening there. That's where the story begins. But this war for Iranians landed in the middle of an ongoing story about what's been happening inside the country. And these next two people who sent voice memos, they had a role in that story. There have been regular, large protests against the Iranian regime for years in Iran. And right before the war, massive demonstrations erupted around the entire country. People took to the streets demanding the end of the regime, which has been in power in Iran for almost 50 years. The protests went on for weeks. And then Iranian authorities put the country into a full communications blackout. It started on January 8th. Over the next few days during the blackout, security forces massacred people all across the country. They killed thousands, possibly tens of thousands, of their own citizens. They did this at a moment when there was no way for people to tell anyone, to post photos or videos, or to warn their friends, or call international reporters, or even reach family outside of the country. We still don't know the scale of the killing. Human rights groups have been trying to document as many deaths as they can. In a blackout, you can die without being counted. The two reporters who collected voice memos for today's show, Roxana Saberi and Fatima Jamalpour, also managed to get messages out during the last blackout. Dozens of people inside Iran found ways to send them rare firsthand accounts, images, videos, medical records, that suggested that the IRGC and other security forces shot protesters at close range, targeting their heads and chests, their eyes. This had all just happened right before the war and this new blackout. The protests and killings in January haunted some of the voice memos we got, even as people try to continue living, going about their normal routines. Amin is in his 20s. He's a professional bodybuilder in Tehran. He joined the protests. One of his friends was shot and killed while protesting, Mehdi Zatparvar. He was a well-known champion bodybuilder.
9: I've been on a special diet since January. I wanted to compete back then, but I didn't. I canceled it out of respect for those who were killed, out of respect for Mr. Zatparvar. After that, competitions were canceled altogether, and gradually I just kept my diet because I saw I had nothing else to do. I usually wake up at 4:45 and I do my cardio from 5 to 6. I get by with 7 or 8 meals a day, even though prices have skyrocketed and my savings are completely gone, but I am still keeping at it anyway. I generally don't follow the news anymore. Neither Iranian nor foreign news. Iran International says one thing and Iran State TV says another. So I simply don't get my mind involved with the news anymore. Unless, for example, Trump tweets whatever he posts, we basically assume the opposite because he either does exactly what he says or the exact opposite. Right in front of me is a checkpoint and I am passing through it. The IRGC is completely controlling everything with its own full supervision. Recently, I've been recording videos as motivation for those who think they just need to sit at home during the war. I really want to try to convince them through exercise they can live in a way that at least keeps their vibes high.
4: Anushirvan is a doctor in the north of Iran. He's young, in his mid-20s. He spent January treating hundreds of wounded protesters, some of them shot with military-grade weapons, sometimes at close distance, sometimes in the head. And while he was treating people, plainclothes security agents roamed the hospital. So if someone needed an x-ray, Anushirvan and his colleagues would personally escort them to radiology so they wouldn't be detained. They showed people how to leave out the back door of the hospital. As he worked, Anushirvan began saving x-rays and photographs and notes in a panic that the regime, through its blackout, would succeed in hiding what it had done. In a lot of ways, it has. And now, in another blackout, an endless blackout, Anushirvan is just still doing his job, getting through each day.
10: After eating a very sad excuse for breakfast, I fed my cats, which I had adopted after the events of January due to my friend's recommendation to have like a companion in those times. I believe it helped. Very interesting creatures cats are. I dressed up and called for an Iranian version of an Uber to the hospital. Went downstairs and looking at the car, it was barely functioning and being held together. And the driver had a very, stereotypical type of beard. And my suspicions were confirmed when I sat in the car and saw two stickers of Soleimani and Khamenei on the dashboard of his car. Not exactly the two faces I want to see that early in the day, but, you know. So he drove me to the hospital and saw a white lab coat in my bag and asked if I was a doctor. And then he said, "May God give you strength, doctor." Of course, had the situation been a lot different, him or at least the men of his type would have beaten me to death. But, you know, I thanked him properly still. I'm not saying anyone who believes in the regime would kill you in the streets for protesting them, but it could be an unignited dynamite. So I reached the hospital and it was a fairly nice shift. Not a lot of critical patients, fortunately. So I could spend some time in the pavilion watching my new favorite show, The Walking Dead. It's my favorite show because basically I cannot tolerate anything else because at least in The Walking Dead, the things are objectively worse for the people there than it is for Iranians right now. That is the only thing I can tolerate. I really like the show. Daryl is my favorite character. I sure hope nothing bad happens to him. And, well, let's see how poorly this ages. One of my patients was an 11-year-old girl for coming in with a chief complaint of extreme headache in front of her head. It was nothing too serious. I asked if she's undergone any stress recently. Kind of an obvious question these days, but, you know, she was a child. I asked the parents if she had any access to any of the news of the war, and they confirmed it, which sounds like very poor parenting to me. So after making sure the hospital stabilized, me and two of my friends went to the park near the hospital to smoke cigarettes. I had never smoked any cigarettes up until like 2 months ago. My very first cigarette was upon hearing the news, the confirmation of Khamenei being killed. And I'm really glad I waited that long, because now every time I do it, I'm reminded of that night, as it was one of the best nights of my life.
4: Anushirvan spent more than half of his monthly salary on a VPN. Then he got online, finally, and was devastated. He saw some of what was being said about Iran in the wider world.
10: By far, the most difficult moments for me during the blackouts were times like this, where I could barely connect with the VPNs, only to see people on social media falling for the regime propaganda. And I'm not talking about Iranians. These are people living in free countries. And that is incredibly depressing to see. I've seen charlatans actually denying the January massacre, in which dozens of thousands of people were killed, and whitewashing the Islamic Republic all the way through just because they disagree with this war or Trump or the U.S. foreign policy as a whole, outright denying the January massacre and saying there is no evidence for that. The massacre, which I saw happen, and the evidence I collected. There is no excuse in that. They have zero right to do that. And for the first time ever, I truly understand why, for example, Holocaust denial is and should always be a crime, as you can't imagine the pain of seeing such privileged people denying your suffering.
4: Coming up, more from inside Iran, including that day President Trump said a whole civilization will die tonight. What was that like? That's in a minute when our program continues.
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4: It's This American Life. I'm Chana Jaffe-Walt, sitting in for Ira Glass. Today's show, we hear from people inside Iran, people who are living through a war and an internet blackout that the UN Human Rights Office has said is, quote, one of the longest and most severe shutdowns ever recorded globally. We're hearing what that's like from Iranians who managed to get voice memos out of the country in spite of it being difficult and dangerous to send them. Act 3, Neighbors, Friends, and Lovers. Iran is a big country. It had deep divisions before the war. There were massive protests against the Islamic Republic and a brutal crackdown just over a month before America and Israel attacked. And in the messages we got, responses to the war were all over the map.
16: All the people are happy, I'm telling you. Say thanks, President Trump, thanks, Netanyahu. They pray to God that Bibi and Daddy, Donald Trump, they make help. Because many people, as a joke, and they say daddy to him.
4: Bahid owns a small business. He's in his mid-40s, lives on the outskirts of a big city in northern Iran. He despises the Islamic regime, wants a secular democracy in Iran. The protests and massacres in January convinced Vahid that change will never happen without outside help.
16: Everyone is preparing themselves for the moment that President Trump and Bibi declare that the situation is such that that people can come out. They will flood to regime to take them over. And they all expect to have a new life after this regime. The internet is not stable. The moment you send me a message until now, it took 4 hours and 36 minutes arrived to me. The speed is very slow. And you should know, the Islamic Republic, their fear, and this is not just my opinion, everybody thinks the same thing, is not that internet would be used against them in war. And they're afraid that internet will become a tool to help protesters to get together and create an internal revolution. And that's what they're afraid of. That's why they shut down the internet. But I don't remember exactly if I told you that I have a family member in Iran. He has a bad autoimmune disorder. He was worried. We were watching Iran International by satellite, and he told me, what will come up if President Trump is going to do shutdown of electricity and all of the infrastructures? What would happen to the country? And he was worried. He was worried about all the people as like as him, that they have bad health issues and they need full care. I said to him, our situation is like that. We want to have freedom and going far away from this government, this IRGC. And it would be needed to pay by something. This is the cost of freedom. And that's a shame, but I have a good feeling that this is the last second of this government.
17: Well, the conversations vary, but everyone talks to each other with a certain caution, meaning in a way they size each other up so they don't get challenged.
4: Omid works at a film studio in Tehran. He makes all sorts of content. He worked on a candid camera show recently. Some of the work his team has done is for state TV. He's sympathetic to the regime, including the blackouts policy. The Iranian foreign minister, Abbas Araghchi, said the internet is shut off in Iran for security reasons while the country is under attack. That idea makes sense to Omid. At work, Omid is a manager.
17: Out of the 24 or 25 people who work under me, one or two of them are very left-leaning and opposed. For example, regarding the news of the martyrdom or death of Khamenei, who was ultimately the leader of the country. Look, I had my criticisms of his performance, but regardless, it's a war. And when you lose your leader in a war, ultimately you're shocked, sad, and confused. But one of the guys was happy. And it was like, if he wasn't embarrassed in front of me, he would have handed out sweets. I see the IRGC, the army, the police force, which are operating under a more or less unified command and are serving the country. They stood, fought, were killed, were martyred, were assassinated. They could have just left, but thank God they stayed. The Americans should be satisfied with Venezuela and their own oil in, I don't know, Saudi Arabia. They should stop their wickedness. Regarding the internet blackout, I was forced to use a VPN. But the point is that we're in a war, and I think being connected could have perhaps caused more damage. Thankfully, we didn't have any unrest or clashes. I mean, at least not that I'm aware of. Or I don't know, those common cyber attacks hitting those different networks, like banking network, the network of, I don't know, digital currency exchanges. Most of the people around me have come to terms with the fact that right now the conditions are wartime, and it's necessary, for example, to have certain limitations and control.
4: At night in Tehran and throughout a lot of the country, regime supporters have been gathering in squares to chant in support of the Islamic Republic and wave flags.
17: Near our office, there's a street running north to south that's uphill. I mean, it's quite uphill. I see a lady whose husband is in a wheelchair, and she's around 45, maybe 50 years old. And this lady and her husband come this way every night. They go to the second square of Tehran Pars and chant. And I sometimes come to the window to smoke a cigarette, and I've seen them. They go by at 8:30 or a quarter to 9, and then they return around like 10:30, 11. And this poor woman sometimes has a hard time on the way back alone because the man is a bit heavy. And sometimes I've seen people go up an alley to help them get home. The fact that a group of people are so patriotic and so dedicated that every night, whether it's raining, it's cold, it's hot, they get up and come to the city squares, participate in gatherings, chant, and so on. That's really heartwarming, and it's very fascinating. I really wish you were here to see it up close.
18: There have been, every night, protests from the government supporters for almost 1 month. Whenever I'm out at almost 9 p.m., I see them. Oh my goodness, not again.
4: Maru is in her 30s, lives outside Tehran. She works as an English tutor online, but there's not a lot of that work these days, so she's been taking on extra hours at her dad's pharmacy. She's there till nighttime. She sees the rallies on her way home.
18: The men chant repeated slogans in favor of the regime. They declare that they're ready to be martyrs of Islam and the Islamic Republic. Once I even saw a few of them wearing shrouds to prove they're ready to die for their cause. When I go to bed, I think about Reza. I immediately burst into tears. Reza's the guy I've been in love with lately who turned out to be a religious fanatic. I knew he wasn't my match, but I couldn't help but to love him. Reza and I met at my dad's pharmacy. He's a pharmacist. We used to work different shifts. All I knew about him at first was through my brother's high opinion of him. I remember a winter evening that I went to the pharmacy to give my brother something. Being in my 30s, I'm mature enough not to believe in love at first sight, but at the very first moment I saw him, he captured my attention. Gradually, I tried to change my work shift for 2 days of the week in order to meet him more. He was always well-groomed and obviously picky in the way he dressed. He looked so mild-mannered, kind, always ready to help the people around him. We started texting each other. At first, it was only about work, but we gradually switched to other personal issues. At first, he was so cautious because he was our employee, but little by little, he stepped forward. To be honest with you, I already knew that he was a religious guy, at least more than me, but I didn't expect him to be a religious fanatic with rigid opinions about Islam and the regime. The first time that I was shocked at his perspectives was during the 12-day war with Israel, around 9 months ago. He believed that Iran should not reach an agreement or stop the war, because doing so will make us lose our dignity. I was like, what are you talking about? Iranian people are being killed. To me, dignity was an abstract concept. People's lives was something that mattered to me. Since then, I chose not to talk about politics with him. Honestly, I knew that trying to be dismissive of politics and religion was not the solution, but unfortunately, I was deeply involved with him. A few days before the war, he left our pharmacy because he was about to establish his own. Since then, we've met a couple times. The last time we met, almost 20 days ago, he mentioned that he agreed with the idea of digital blackout for now, because in this way, the government can be in control of the enemy's propaganda against the Islamic Republic. I was like, how dare you say so? People are losing their jobs because of this blackout, and you're talking about your idea of propaganda? I think this war made me far more realistic about Reza and my love for him. This war was an accelerator. It made our relationship go downhill faster.
19: Act 4. Now what? Every time I hear President Trump declare what Iranians want, or what they should do, or what he thinks should come next, and every time he tosses off a threat, I want to know, what is it like for Iranians to hear that? Are they hearing that? Another thing the blackout has erased, or stifled. For instance, what was it like for Iranians on the day that happened only a few weeks ago, when President Trump posted on Truth Social about Iran, quote, "A whole civilization will die tonight, never to be brought back again. I don't want that to happen, but it probably will." We got several voice memos about that day. I'm going to play one from the doctor, Anushirvan, who treated patients during the January massacre, then Sara in Tehran, the woman who'd been blow-drying her hair in case U.S. strikes knocked out Iranian power plants. Trump had set a deadline for Iran that day to open the Strait of Hormuz. The deadline was evening in the U.S., 3:30 in the morning in Iran.
10: Part of me didn't really want to take Trump seriously, but he is the president of the most powerful country in the world, so there is that. In Iran's time, it would be around 3:30 a.m., if I'm not mistaken. I had charged my phone, my laptop, my portable power bank, not that they were going to last too long anyway, and had my essentials ready to go in case of emergency or if I decided to move back to my hometown. Since being so high up in my current apartment, no electricity would also mean no water pump, not to mention no elevator. I took a shower, and I think it was around 2 a.m. when I decided to leave it up to fate and sleep and wake up to either the unthinkable or to a war-torn country. And yes, by unthinkable, I mean the ceasefire, as I had no idea what it would look like. I woke up automatically around 5 a.m., grabbed my phone, and saw my dad's text notification that there was a ceasefire. I stared into the message a good couple minutes, stone-faced, before going back to sleep. To make all the damages caused by the war worth it, we would have to have a regime change. But now it looks like we just got the shorter stick on both ends. It brought nothing but more death and misery, not to mention it further entrenched the regime. This was one of the dumbest wars in history, to be honest.
7: Last night, I was awake until maybe 12:30 or so, and there's a hallway in our house that has no windows around it, no glass, so that's where we sleep at night when they bomb. We go there to take shelter, and I was trying to sleep, but I was constantly checking the internet to see what was happening, like where they're saying what, and I just had a feeling that there was going to be a ceasefire. So I couldn't sleep, but I finally did fall asleep. And then the next morning, my partner told me that there had been a ceasefire. And to be honest, my feeling when I read that news was just very, very, very full of rage, especially the things that I read. And I mean, I honestly don't know how much of it is propaganda and how much of it is reality, but the things I read that Iran is even earning money from the Strait of Hormuz during the ceasefire, because we, the people of Iran, know that that money earned from there is not going to be spent on us. So we're just thinking that, well, we're just going to have a richer IRGC and they're going to commit crimes even more easily. And I'm really, really afraid for the kids who are in prison, the kids who receive death sentences, because I know they're going to be persecuted terribly. Executions are going to increase. I think we're going to have even more severe crackdowns. Probably any kind of social movement, if any form, which I honestly find unlikely after the January massacres, but they'll face an even greater massacre. I feel like we're the main losers of this war, the people of Iran, because practically nothing has changed.
19: One voice memo was short and to the point. From Khabat, a carpenter. He's Kurdish, an ethnic minority in Iran, living in the western part of the country.
20: People are really frustrated with Trump. Wasn't he supposed to keep the pressure on until the regime surrendered? Why is he going to negotiate now? He was supposed to finish them off, not talk to them.
19: One last person, Arta. He runs a tech company in Isfahan.
4: Arch's voice memos came in last. I listened after hearing all of the others, and it helped me understand something I hadn't before about where things might be headed in Iran. Arta was deeply unsettled by people around him who were furious that President Trump did not follow through on his threats, especially a promise Trump made on social media to bomb

0: Whether it is out of intense rage or just, pure sheer ignorance, many people prefer that we go back to the Stone Age and have our energy infrastructure be completely wiped out as long as the Islamic regime went down with it. So there's one group completely upset and furious, but then there's the complete opposite, the diehard loyalists ready to sacrifice their lives for the Islamic Republic. The situation is true. It's extremely terrifying. And for me, who's like, slightly in the middle, I completely oppose the Islamic regime. But my red lines are the destruction of my country's infrastructure and the loss of my loved ones. And aside from that, I mean, if I'm being real, I'd give my own life to see the Islamic regime gone. But I do hold these two red lines.
1: There's another red line Arta has held for a while now. He tells this story, and this is where I felt like, oh, that is a clue, not just about the blackout and what's happening now, but something the Iranian regime seems to have been building up for years now. Before the war, over a year ago, Arta was offered something he calls a white line. It's also called a white SIM card. White SIM cards are a way for Iranian officials and political leaders and regime-aligned journalists to bypass internet restrictions and access much more of the global internet than the general population ever has access to. So even when there's an internet blackout or delays, if you have a white SIM card, you can get online. Arta had a contact who said they could get him a white card, a white line. But back then, Arta refused.
0: Many of my friends and former colleagues around me had white lines, and I knew it. But I resisted. I felt this is an undeniable right that all Iranian people should have, and I didn't want to use this special privilege. I wanted to stand alongside everyone else, living with the same hardships and struggles and VPNs and staying on this side, the side of the ordinary people. You know what it's like? It's like using a special privilege just to have the right to eat food while the rest of your society, your friends, your family, your siblings can't afford to eat meat. But because of your privilege, you do. Does that make sense? If I'm being real, I condemned a lot of my friends who use that kind of privilege. I would actually half jokingly, I would tell them, oh, shut up, bro. You have a white line. We would actually talk amongst ourselves, saying, did you see that guy had a white line too? That guy who pretended to be so aligned with the people. And, I was one of the proud ones. Many of my friends told me, we thought you definitely had one, but you didn't. And I held my head high.
1: Then this war and this blackout, the longest ever, and Arta got a new offer, a new service approved by the state called Internet Pro. This would be like a white line or a white SIM card, but it would cost money. And it would give Arta a way to access the global internet. Arta is supporting his extended family. He had staff depending on him. They're an IT company. They couldn't work without the internet. So he did it. He signed up. This was a guy who, before the war, would not even use the domestic messaging apps in the state-run intranet. He did not want to be surveilled. Now, to get Internet Pro, Arta was required to provide his national ID number, phone number, and the names and details of everyone he works with who would be using the internet. He handed all of that in.
0: Do I feel secure? No, not at all. Listen, I firmly believe their monitoring over me has increased significantly. I have absolutely no sense of security.
1: Surveillance and submission are the price of access. The blackout wasn't lifted when the ceasefire was declared, and it hasn't been lifted since. It now seems more and more possible that Iran will not return the internet back to the way it was before the war, ever. And instead, there's a new plan. Tiered internet access. Internet as a privilege granted by the state for people who support the state, or are at least willing and able to pay a state-sanctioned company for access. It turns the internet from a public place where anyone can show up and speak, listen, argue, spread conspiracy theories, find the best tweezers, to an internet that is more like an airport lounge, a silver elite, gold-plated, platinum loyalty program. This is more and more common around the world, governments limiting internet access, and sometimes going to full blackout. The whole thing has a real coming to a country near you vibe. When I first listened to these voice memos from Iran, They felt

0: to me like a rare document of a rare time. People living their lives in this temporary moment through a war and a blackout. But I think of the voice memos differently now. I think it's possible they're documenting a massive, frightening change. That story was produced by Diane Wu. Roxana Saberi and Fatima Jamalpour collected the voice memos for us. They're both journalists and authors. Fatima's book, For the Sun, After Long Nights. You can find a link to Roxana and Fatima's excellent reporting on what happened in January in Iran at our website. Before we end this show about how little we are hearing from inside Iran, I do feel I should briefly note that is not entirely true. Tell me about, when did you first see the videos?
1: I think it was probably the middle of the night.
0: This is Narges Bajoli. She's an anthropologist at Johns Hopkins University. She's studied Iranian media and propaganda for decades. And in the early days of the war, at 3 a.m, she saw videos online from Iran. Short videos on social media with Lego-style AI characters set to rap and trap music. You've maybe seen some of these. They're about America and President Trump.
1: And what the video I remember focusing on was that he had lied to his voters that he was not going to start another war in the Middle East. And there were lots of images related to the Epstein files.

0: Lego President Trump is sitting at a craps table losing the game, getting handed a piece of paper that says, "You're fired." Big red letters.
1: And then a few hours later, I went back to sleep. A few hours later, I woke up and I started to see the video across different kinds of accounts. And that's when I was like, whoa, this stuff is starting to go viral.
0: Nargis, seeing something go viral, it means more than if you or I do.
1: As an anthropologist who studies media, I have lots of different burner accounts online that I use for my research. I set them to different algorithms. So some are like very MAGA. Some are, you know, a little bit more mainstream Republican. Some are very on the left.
0: So you're watching like a bunch of different, you have a bunch of different profiles and you're watching the stream all at the same time.
1: Exactly. And this is the first time in over a decade of doing this kind of work that I've seen all of the different timelines merge into one. Nothing from Iran goes viral like that.
0: Until now. Just as Iran has been building up a system for controlling access to the internet for its own population, it has also invested heavily for years in the world of media and propaganda. Nargis says the Iranian regime has a whole infrastructure to support media outfits, trying out new ideas. She says the IRGC operates or funds at least 50 production houses. Not much else is making it out of Iran right now, but these videos, they're constant. There's a new one all the time.

Our program was produced today by Diane Wu and edited by Nancy Updike. The people who put together today's show include Fia Benin, Zoe Chase, Dana Chivas, Aviva de Kornfeld, Emmanuel Jochi, Cassie Howley, Valerie Kipnis, Adrian Lilly, Seth Lind, Tobin Lowe, Stowe Nelson, Molly Marcello, Catherine Raimondo, Nadia Raymond, Ryan Rummery, Alyssa Shipp, Ike Sreese Kanduraja, Lily Sullivan, and Christopher Swatala. Our managing editor is Sarah Abdurrahman, senior editor David Kestenbaum, and our executive editor is Emmanuel Berry. The actors who performed the voice memos for us: Bahor Behagi, Tara Grammy, Jerry Habibi, Darius Homeyoun, Ava Lalazarzada, Abraham Makani, Aryan Moayed, Navid Neguban, Babak Tafti, Pej Vadat, Sheila Vand, and Selena Zahednia. Our wonderful casting director, Sabrina Hyman. Special thanks today to everyone in Iran who sent us voice memos for this story. And also special thanks to Sardar Pashei, Kaveh Dasture, Hossein Hafezian, Duri Buskarin, Ahmad Ahmadian, and Mahsa Ali Mardani. Shireen Jafari, who you heard at the start of the show, is a reporter on the public radio show The World. Our website, thisamericanlife.org. 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I'm Chana Jaffe-Walt. We'll be back next week with more stories of This American Life.

0: snap judgment means your mother, your kids, the dog, and your boss are just going to have to wait until the story is over. 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
3: Okay, say you work in prison.
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5: Live from NPR News in Washington, I'm Nora Rahm. Low-cost carrier Spirit Airlines ceased operations early this morning after more than 30 years. NPR's Joel Rose reports the company's disappearance could have far-reaching consequences for the aviation industry.
6: In a message posted online overnight, Spirit Airlines told its passengers not to go to the airport. Customers who bought tickets directly from Spirit will get an automatic refund, the airline said, while other airlines said they would cap fares for passengers who had tickets with Spirit. Spirit Airlines faced mounting financial pressure because of rising jet fuel prices, but its problems had been building for years. The airline filed for bankruptcy twice since 2024, and its market share had been shrinking. But even with a small footprint, consumer advocates say Spirit could still have an important effect on fares by providing added competition on the routes that it flew. Without Spirit, advocates worry that prices will go up for everyone. Joel Rose, NPR News, Washington.
5: A legal fight over access to the abortion pill mifepristone is likely headed to the U.S. Supreme Court. Yesterday, the Fifth Circuit Court of Appeals sided with Louisiana, blocking prescriptions through telehealth appointments. Mary Ziegler is an expert in the legal history of abortion at UC Davis. She says the decision is causing shockwaves.
7: This is the most consequential, potentially in some ways, ruling we've had since Dobbs from a lower court. And that's going to require every politician to weigh in. And it doesn't really leave the Trump administration the option of doing nothing anymore.
5: The ruling means patients nationwide for now must receive the medication in person. Since Roe v. Wade was overturned, abortion pills by mail have become a key access point, even in states with bans. As President Trump has clashed with the German leader over the war in Iran, Germany's defense minister is downplaying the U.S. decision to withdraw 5,000 troops from Germany, roughly 14% of its presence within the next year. NPR's Rob Schmitz reports from Berlin.
8: German Defense Minister Boris Pistorius called the Pentagon's move an expected one, adding that if Germany is to remain transatlantic, it must strengthen the European pillar within NATO. A spokesperson for NATO said it was working with the U.S. to understand the details of the troop withdrawal and that it underscored the need for Europe to invest more in defense. The Pentagon's announcement would still leave more than 30,000 U.S. troops in Germany, reversing a buildup that began under President Joe Biden. Germany is undergoing an historic defense buildup and investment in response to Russia's invasion of Ukraine more than 4 years ago. Rob Schmitz, NPR News, Berlin.
5: British Prime Minister Keir Starmer says restrictions may be imposed on pro-Palestinian marches because of a rise in anti-Semitism in his country. Two Jewish men were wounded in a stabbing in London this week. You're listening to NPR News in Washington. Ghana is rejecting a proposed health agreement with the United States, part of an effort to replace the work of the now-shuttered U.S. Agency for International Development. Ghana's Data Protection Commission said it would require the sharing of sensitive health data, and it has privacy concerns. An appeals court in China has ruled in favor of a worker whose tech company replaced him with AI. NPR's Jennifer Pack reports the decision comes as Chinese leaders push industries to widely adopt the technology.
9: The tech worker was employed at an AI-related firm in the eastern Chinese city of Hangzhou. He earned close to $44,000 a year before AI took over his job. The company reassigned him to a lower-level position with a 40% pay cut. He refused, and the company ended his contract. A Hangzhou court has upheld an earlier ruling that the dismissal was unlawful. Lawyer Wang Xuyang, who is not connected to the case, told state-run news agency Xinhua, AI adoption doesn't automatically justify a company laying off a worker to cut costs. But corporate profits have been squeezed as the Chinese economy remains sluggish. Jennifer Pak, NPR News, Shanghai.
5: Seoul, South Korea held its third annual Power Nap Contest today. Hundreds of people showed up at a park to compete. The city is trying to encourage its citizens to get more sleep in a place known for long work days and 24-hour shopping malls. The rules require participants come tired, with a full belly, and dressed as a sleeping beauty or prince. I'm Nora Rahm, NPR News.
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0: Welcome to Snap Judgment. As we continue the Fire Escape Special, we begin with Amika Moda, a midwife and mother to three children who's been locked inside one of the largest women's prisons on the planet. In the wake, Amika loses not just her children, but her identity as a mother and caregiver. And struggling to survive her nearly 10-year sentence, Amika finally decides to sign up with the self-described Fire Girls, a fire station staffed entirely by women from the prison. Sensitive listeners are advised.
1: After 6 years in prison, Amika waited on the edge of her bed. She had a small bag of her belongings. And then the prison fire captain came in with two other fire girls, and they walked her out of a door in the back of the prison.
2: And so, you know, we jump in this fire truck and drive out the gates of the prison. And that was a pretty intense moment because I hadn't left the walls. I haven't gone past the barbed wire.
1: They pulled into the fire station, a neat one-story brick building with a screen door and a garden on the prison ring road. And Amika stepped into the firehouse that would be her new home.
2: Literally in like 300 feet from the gate of the prison, you go to this little, what feels like a little sanctuary, right? Just couldn't even believe what I was seeing. Trees. I had trees and flowers and a window actually in the quarters where you could hear animals and birds. It just, my whole environment changed in an instant.
1: And inside the firehouse, there was stuff, like the stuff of normal houses.
2: We have a fridge. That's the first time I'd seen like a refrigerator that you could open and, you know, grab something out of, a stove. This is the first bed I'd seen in 5 years too, right? So we went from the mat on the steel bunk to an actual mattress. And I think that may have been the most exciting thing of all, was that mattress. It was like, oh my God, and a pillow. We had real pillows.
3: From the inside, people looking out at the firehouse, those things were enticing, like the bed and the mattress and the state food. So like from the inside looking out, it kind of looked like this illusion of more freedom. But there, we still used a payphone. We got counted in flashlights, checked on, you know, like every night. We were not free.
1: And she didn't forget what Captain Lott had told her. If she kept in contact with her friends inside the main prison, if she made any trouble, she could be sent back in.
2: I think that was the hardest part for me, is like, oh, I've always been a little outspoken. And then I thought like, I don't know how that's going to fly here.
1: Amika knew that now, as a fire girl, she had, from the position of the women inside, a very powerful position.
3: I mean, in our positions as fire girls, it was a place that the majority of folks in prison would never get to.
1: Why not?
3: Because it's difficult to get in.
1: Only about 12 folks were accepted into the firehouse, out of the thousands that were incarcerated in that prison group. So she did keep in touch with the women she had become close to in the prison. And when she could, she'd sneak in little pieces of contraband, like CDs and cheese.
2: I could definitely have gotten in trouble for cheese. But
4: what's the trouble look like?
2: I probably would have gotten kicked out of the firehouse.
4: Are you serious?
2: Yeah. Yeah.
1: Okay, I don't understand why you were willing to risk getting kicked out of the firehouse to bring a pound of cheese.
2: When you love folks in there, it's like, you know, that's how we do it. We share what we have, always.
1: But Amika did take to the work of firefighting immediately. It was intense, adrenaline-fueled, and intimate. Every call was meaningful.
2: Cotton bale fires, overdoses, heart attacks, strokes. There was a dialysis lady. I remember we went to her house often, really young mother who was really ill, and we went to her house a lot. We're going out on calls. We're doing things that are like kind of amazing and productive and things we never even imagined. It just shifted me. It just shifted me all the way around. It was like, oh, we're saving somebody's life, right? Like, we're breathing air into a child's lungs.
1: One morning, a call came in and Amika and the other firefighters all jumped on the truck. They heard from bits and pieces over the radio that they were headed to a car accident.
2: You know, we roll up on scene and see a car seat kind of like up against the window. I mean, that's always, it's a baby, like, oh my God. And so the sense of urgency, you take it to a different level at that point. It's just, it's an awful feeling. You know, everybody's heart drops, and the whole car was crumpled into a tree. So it hit a tree, and mom and baby were pinned inside. So the airbag had gone off. Mom was in the front seat, but pinned in, couldn't really get out. And the baby's car seat was in the back. We had to cut open the door to get mom out.
5: Okay, I can do this, I can do this.
2: You have to kind of clear your mind and get ready.
5: Okay, I can do this, I can do this.
2: Like, I haven't done this yet.
5: Okay, I can do this, I can do this.
2: I don't know who called the CO, or if he, I don't know how he knew, but I saw the green first.
1: Amika looked up, and there at the scene of the accident was a CO in a green uniform. She recognized him from the inside. He was a cop who she had dealt with a lot when she was in the main prison.
2: You know, I definitely recognized him from the yard. He came probably right from the prison, actually in his uniform. He was the father and grandfather of the mother and child that were in the car. We were doing definitely eye contact through the whole, you know, scene. So it was the first baby I had ever C-spined, and C-spining means you need to stabilize their neck and spine. Hoping I remember the steps along the way. You have this little delicate being, like, don't mess it up. Don't mess up.
1: Amika carefully held the CO's grandbaby's spine stable with her hands while quietly talking in her ear. The CO's daughter, the baby's mom, was loaded into a life flight helicopter, which lifted off the roadside in a swirl of dust.
2: And the emotion coming from him, you know, to see his family being, you know, pretty injured and being life flighted out. And for him to actually show those emotions in front of us was pretty intense too, because that they don't do that. Right, yeah, it's his daughter and his granddaughter, and so he was in tears.
4: Did he become more of a human?
2: Yeah, because you could see, maybe see expressions you wouldn't see on the inside. You know, seeing fear, seeing tears, seeing somebody in the place of being a caregiver and loving on their children. Like, we certainly don't see that piece on the inside.
1: After Amika and the firefighters got both mom and baby to safety, she picked up the metal wrappers and the bits of broken car and climbed back into the truck and headed to the prison. And she kept thinking about the CO in the green uniform.
2: I felt like, I hope you know I loved your child just the way I would love my child. You know, I hope that they saw that in us. It was like a strange and beautiful thing. You know, it was humanity.
1: But even in that fragile moment, this man was still her jailer.
2: We are situated as an us and a them, right? So there's only so far you allow yourself to feel compassion. I imagine that's kind of their take on us too, right? It is hard to humanize an oppressor without feeling like you're compromising something within yourself.
1: Chowchilla is a prison town. The prison is the biggest employer. And the fire girls were often the ones who showed up when the guards and their families had an emergency.
6: I wondered if they knew we were the inmates. I'm pretty sure they did, because it was like all girls. Yeah, we were all girls. So And I think, you know what? In seeing them in the vulnerable position, they treated us nicer. Because I think we were in their private space. We were in their home and we seen them in a vulnerable position. So they're like, nice, like, okay. But they were different compared to if they were in uniform, it's different energy.
1: When they were called out to emergencies with pregnant women or little babies, something deep in Amika's brain would take over.
3: I was able to call on my previous skills as a midwife. I knew my way around a baby's body, right? Like I knew the little parts that made up their skull and their chin, and I knew how to take their vitals with just my fingers and not having to like use, you know, the kind of tools, right? So I knew, like, I felt confident about working and having my hands on a baby, for sure.
4: They come back to you in ways that were like, oh, there it is. You know what I mean?
3: Oh, yeah. As soon as I got to the baby, it was like, it felt calm. It felt like a calm washed over me in a way, right?
4: Because your body knew how to do it.
3: Because my body knew how to do it. You know, in my old life as a midwife, I stood at the gates of life, right? And so it's a similar intensity. And I loved the work and I was good at it because I can get really calm in chaos.
1: Before she was incarcerated, Amika had so many times held that gate between life and death for others. She'd held that trust and those powers. One time, she was delivering a baby for a husband and wife who were musicians, and they wanted to name their baby Cadence.
3: And beautiful birth, and then Cadence didn't want to breathe. And I worked on her for a good 30 minutes. I mean, it's so hard to even explain how intense it is to be working on like a little 6-pound baby and trying to breathe for them. Her mom and dad were talking to her the whole time. It was so incredible. I was breathing for her, and her little heart would pick up when she heard her daddy's voice, even though she wasn't breathing. And then in those last few minutes, it was like, I mean, I could see her spirit. She started to just, her whole color started to shift. But it was more than just like the color of the skin. It did feel very much like an aura almost of light. And it felt warm and it felt like light and heat the last couple of minutes before her heart rate normalized and she stabilized.
4: A lot of people would not want to be in that room at that moment. Why do you want to be in that room at that moment?
3: Oh, God. I mean, to me, that's like the sacred moments of life. Like, what an honor to be able to be in that space. There's always a level of the responsibility that is really hard to carry, especially when it is like, you know, if someone thinks the health of their baby is in your hands or that life or death is in your hands as a midwife.
4: But does that mean that you believe it's not in your hands? Is that right?
3: No, it's not in my hands. I am a vessel, but I am not so cocky that I think that I have the strings that control life and death.
1: Now she was helping teeny babies trapped in cars.
3: And then the other piece that came naturally is just the mothering part, right? Which is you're calming down an upset baby and you're trying to make them laugh and you're trying to distract them as you're wrapping these things around their head and they're like, where's my mama? So, you know, it was all those things.
1: Back at the fire station, she had, again, learned to navigate the rules. She was learning the dials and the hose protocols. She was cleaning out her garden and planting new flowers. It seemed like she was making it work.
3: A few months later, I got called into the captain's office again.
1: Again, she was called into the captain's glass-walled office where the whole firehouse could watch.
3: They called out my last name and, you know, said, get in the office. We want you in the captain's office. You know, you worry about the worst. You think it could be a call.
2: that they've received, like you lost a family member or something has gone wrong or your date isn't gonna stick.
1: They had already told her they were watching her, watching for any reason to send her back inside.
2: I'm ready. Whatever I gotta be ready for. It's like I kind of try to get my shoulders straight and, you know, head up, look them in the eyes. Like I don't want to show a whole lot of emotion. Or walking into the captain's office, Captain Lott's got his feet up on the desk, hands behind his head. He looks mad. I just walk in and they shut the door behind me.
1: This is Snap Studios' Fire Escape. Stay tuned.
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1: Welcome back to Snap Judgment. This is Fire Escape, the story of a woman whose world burned down, and then she learned to fight fire from behind bars. Sensitive listeners are advised. Amika was sitting in the captain's office. The two fire captains looked at her and told her they'd been carefully watching her. And they said she was getting promoted to the top position at the firehouse, engineer.
12: We knew that she had a medical background, and any time that we have somebody that comes out here with a medical background is very helpful. So, yeah, she was very good, all that stuff. All medical stuff, not just being a midwife delivering babies. But she was just bright. And it's a leadership role here in the house for the other inmates.
2: You know, I was honored to be in that position, and I also shifted. I felt very responsible, and it felt important to me. And I didn't want to mess it up.
1: As engineer, Amika now held the lives of the crew in her hands.
2: You had to be really good at kind of learning about the incoming calls, catching what they said, because you have to be writing it down. That's my job, is to write down the incoming call and where we're going, and then navigating. And then the other thing that I had to learn is how to do all the controls on the control panels on the fire engine. So, because I was in charge of the water and the pressure and the, like, getting the girls what they needed and basically directing the whole fire scene.
1: Amika was training all day. When she wasn't training, she was working out. And she'd be sent out on multiple calls most days.
2: Yeah, there's actually another call that I never talked about that is pretty big.
1: The call came in at about 3 o'clock in the afternoon, and that timing would be important. The speaker mounted on the walls of the prison firehouse went off, and Amika and the other firefighters dropped what they were doing, jumped into their boots, and hopped on the truck. They rolled out of the prison, and as engineer, Amika navigated them to the scene.
2: It was a back road, and we arrived at the call and could see a car on the side of the road that had smashed into like a wooden utility pole. The airbag had been deployed, and you could tell that there was somebody in the car, nobody moving, right? So we pull up behind the vehicle, jump out.
1: And right away they can see that the driver, the only person in the car, has died. She's leaned over the airbag. Amika tells the other firefighters that they have to wait for the coroner to arrive before they can do much. So they stand there in their gear in the hot sun.
2: It's like in the middle of kind of, I would say, fields or something. There's like her personal belongings around. And so we're kind of trying to like look and see if we could see who she is. And the most vivid memory is the heat, the smell, and the flies. It was this hot day. You know, like we're trying to like get the flies off of her. And, you know, it didn't do much good. And it's always strange to like be looking at somebody that is not there anymore and like trying to determine if their spirit is there, if it's gone, and kind of like navigating, like dealing with a body. So it's in the afternoon. It's like 3 o'clock school pickup time. And so we see this school bus approaching, like from down the road, because it's a country road, so we could see it a ways coming. And we hadn't draped the car yet.
1: Draping the car means pinning up these big yellow sheets around the scene of the accident so passersby don't see something traumatizing, and also to protect the dignity of the dead inside. But this school bus was approaching down the highway, and they realized they hadn't draped the car yet. The scene was still totally exposed.
2: It was like, oh God, like what if she has the baby on that bus? Can you imagine like these children rolling by and somebody recognizing a car that belonged to their mom?
1: So Amika and the firefighters scrambled to quickly get the yellow sheets over the car, and they finished just as the school bus was approaching.
2: The school bus rolls by, the kids have their little hands and faces plastered to the window because everybody's looking out to see what just happened. You know, they see the fire truck and the lights, and they see a vehicle run into a pole. And yeah, that vision is vivid and clear. I don't think I'll ever forget that.
1: Like slow motion?
2: Slow motion.
1: When the coroner came, Amika and her team began the work of extracting the woman from the car.
2: Just excruciating. It was so hot, and we were in our full gear, you know. And so I remember pulling her. She was very heavy.
1: The firefighters gathered around quietly.
2: That was always something that was really beautiful to me about our crew. It was, there was always something that was a little, we approached things just a little bit differently than the men. And I think we're able to hold space a little bit more for just the presence of death and what that meant to all of us.
1: When the coroner got to work, the fire crew was dismissed. They drove back to the station, and when they got there, they cleaned themselves up and washed down the truck. And a few days later, a firefighter named Frankie came in. Frankie was from a nearby firehouse and would come by a lot. Frankie said he'd learned that the child of the woman who died in that car was on the school bus and had seen the accident.
2: We're all envisioning what it would be like for our own children to roll by and see her car, and then to have the news broken to that child that they lost their mom. And I'm grateful that we were able to cover the car and drape it before the baby would have seen mom like that.
1: Amika and the incarcerated responders at Station 5 almost never found out what happened to the people they treated, the people they pulled from cars or escorted out of fires. They'd be with them in those life and death moments, and then they'd drive back to the prison.
3: And, like, you feel deeply connected to someone, and you have a job, and you finish your job, and you move on, right? I could love you up for in that minute and then be gone, and, like, I remember my midwife saying that too, like, midwives are fickle lovers. Like, we love you and then we leave.
1: And then something almost unheard of happened about 30 days later.
2: We are at another car accident, early morning car accident with a father and his two children.
1: It wasn't a terrible accident. Everyone was okay. They were just a little shaken up. So Amika took the kids and brought them over to the fire truck and sat them down.
2: Checking in, keeping them calm, keeping them comfortable. We would keep like little tiny bears in the truck to give to kids and things like that, if, you know, just to keep them calm and warm and safe. And then so I'm comforting the kids on this call, and one of the babies starts crying and is like, my mom is gone. I was like, oh, and then it all starts connecting. Those children, that was their mom. So 30 days before.
1: The dad explained that these were the children of the woman whose body Amika had covered up in the car. The children who passed by on the school bus.
2: We had tended to this little one's mama, and we did that with like a lot of tenderness and grace. It was a really sad car accident. And then to be down the road, you know, like the arms of a child that's with you that doesn't have their mama anymore, and you're connecting it all. It felt like there was this spiritual, beautiful thing that happened, right? I felt right, and I felt heartbroken all at the same time, because it was painful and horrific, and the moments are fleeting, and any time we get to connect and just be there for each other as humans, like, that's a blessing. And I got to be me for that moment. I got to be loving and kind and nurturing and warm. And I got to be all the things that I wasn't anymore when I was in prison or away from my own kids.
1: Figuring out how to be a mother to her own kids seemed almost impossible. Sometimes she'd find herself just staring at the payphone or avoiding it altogether. She said even more than the ongoing humiliation by guards or being punished arbitrarily, it was moments of trying to connect to home that were the hardest.
2: It was the moments when my papa would be telling me about what happened with my kids, and I couldn't do a damn thing about it. Sometimes you don't even want to call home because it's just, that's too much, you know?
1: She knew that she was missing milestones and that year after year she was missing their lives. Like one time, it was her youngest daughter's birthday, Blossom, and Amika called home to wish her a happy birthday.
2: And they had scheduled a birthday party for her. And so, you know, she had been excited, telling me about this party. She really hadn't had a party for ever.
13: I was excited to have my little birthday party, and it was going to be like a sleepover, do little games, you know, have a slumber party.
1: Blossom was 6 years old when Amika went to prison. Now she's grown.
13: I remember loving to play that game where you put the donut on the string and you have to
4: eat it.
13: Yeah, eat it with no hands.
2: She never, my daughter was like super introverted and kind of, she just, we were so connected. That baby was by my side all the time. I mean, she never knew a day away from me. She was like literally connected to me at all times. And so when I got locked up, she wouldn't let anybody hug her. She just wouldn't allow folks to connect with her. And so it was kind of a big deal that she had connected with some friends, even because she, even with her peers and, you know, kids her age, she just was very distant. And so it was a big deal that she had connected with these other kids at school.
13: I went to school with a, like, pretty bougie white, you know, like, nobody else's mom was in prison.
2: One of the parents found out that I was incarcerated and found out about my crime and shared that with the other parents. And so, you know, the kids that were coming to her birthday party, they weren't allowed to come.
13: And I remember being so mad, so mad.
1: She wasn't mad at her mom. She said she was mad that other people had the chance to make her feel less than.
13: Because this was my norm. My mom being locked up, that was my norm. is that she wasn't in my life and she was away.
2: You know, my daughter wore this coat around of like the girl whose mom was locked up. It was just like, what have I done? I think that was a moment for me that I, you know, just wearing the shame of what I'd done to my kids was really, really present. I think it was a huge moment for me of like needing to remind my kids about who I was.
13: I remember being pretty little and no one really talked to me about it. I actually looked it up. I Googled it. It was tragic. I remember in the articles, like, his family was just so sad. I don't know what to think about that, because it's like my mom. From this point of view, it's like this menace, crystal meth addict, you know, like, gets in car crash and a man dies. Like, I see it from that side, but also it's like, oh, that's my mom. Honestly, it's really hard for me, even now, to even relate that to my mom. And I loved getting letters from her, and I loved her, and she was always, it was different than anybody else, you know, it's your mom.
2: It's like, how... to just like reconcile this identity of who I was, like this good person in their life for a long time. And now I'm like this messed up, person with this stripe. It would take me a long time and a number of calls of, you know, responding to these car accidents at the firehouse before all of it started to kind of digest, and the impact of what I had done really sat with me. And I would see it each accident.
1: This is Fire Escape. The story continues right after this short break. Stay tuned.

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6: Amika arrived at a cornfield. It was covered in mist and smoke, and the sun was just coming up.
8: As the fire truck pulled up, we could see it was a really bad accident. I mean, you could tell that there was kind of the beginning of the corn plows were just kind of wiped out. And we saw an overturned vehicle. And then we saw folks coming out of the beginning of the cornfield. And that was the vision of that call that I'll remember, because they were covered in blood and also covered in dust from the fields.
6: The car had been headed to a party.
8: So as we're walking towards the car, it's kind of the spiky, broken, you know, pieces of the cornfield.
6: The car had flipped over, and one of the passengers had been thrown from the vehicle. Amika rushed to check on the driver, who was still in the upside-down car.
8: And, you know, I do remember, like, kneeling down in kind of this, what was now muddy dirt, just kind of checking vitals and, you know, kind of assessing injuries that he had. You're going to be okay. We're getting you out of here. You're going to be good. You're going to be good. You're all right.
6: And while she was talking to the driver and holding him still, a helicopter came and landed in the corn. It was loading up the passenger who'd been ejected from the car, and it was clear to Amika that that passenger wasn't going to make it. So she held the driver's head in her hands, and she smelled alcohol.
8: But I just was thinking, like, that's it. He's gone, too. He's gone. Like, his life's over, too, because he's going away. Like, he's going away for life, right? Because they are all drinking. It was this car full of people partying together, and it was, like, a boys and girls, and they were, like, girls were sitting in the boys' lap in the back. And then, you know, but just having this feeling of, like, he's gone, too. He's gone.
9: Not only are his friends injured and one friend turns out to be dead, but that this man is about to head to prison. I was more and more aware of the harm I had done with, like, a split-second action.
6: A lot of firefighters at Station 5 were incarcerated on DUI-related charges. Jody Vierce was one of the firefighters on Amika's crew, and she was also locked up because of a car accident. She had actually been a firefighter before she was sent to prison, too.
10: So one of the hardest things about being an incarcerated first responder for me was reliving my crash from another perspective.
6: After Jody got out, we were talking one time. She had her baby on her lap, and she described to me pulling up at the scene of an accident with two girls who had been killed by a man driving a truck, and how she felt she needed to volunteer to remove their bodies.
10: Something deep inside me just really needed to do that. But I remember just looking at that man and feeling equally for him, knowing that he was probably a good person that made a bad mistake, and the cops were there, the firefighters were there, everyone, all the first responders were there. You know, they're talking about this person, about what a piece of POS he was, you know, and I agreed with them, and I felt myself to be the same, and But yet I had this just huge empathy for him too. Like, he didn't go out that day intending to end someone's life.
6: When Jody got back to the station, she found Amika.
10: She had a lot of love to give to everyone, but she made you feel very, very special and important. Just that's part of her, like, motherly instinct, her just intuitive love that she gives out and projects to the world. She was a midwife to the girls. She was a midwife to us. I mean, she would just be with you and make you feel okay without even really saying

0: just accepting yourself. And she's a very forgiving and just grounded person. And so she really, you know, gave a lot of self-love back to me.
1: But of course, working on her own self-love, her own forgiveness, was harder. The accident she caused would creep up on her.
2: You know, because I heard about the man that I had killed, but I don't remember those moments. And it was a story told to me after the fact. It was this surrealness to it. Like, it just was so hard to believe. All it was a picture to me of a body.
1: Can I ask, did your relationship to the grief go through different stages or evolve?
2: It did. It really shifted for me over the years. Initially, it was a lot of shock and grief and a lot of pain, physical pain that I would feel in my heart, in my chest, in my body. And it evolved for me over the years. It was like there was different stages of it. It doesn't hurt in the same way that it used to. And I've had to do, through each one of those stages, I have had to work on my own healing and figuring out what that means, right?
1: Can I ask you a hard question?
2: Mm-hmm.
1: When you talk about your healing, when you make that turn in talking about grief for the loss of this man and talk about your own healing, I am worried. It makes me nervous that people will be, hostile or frustrated with those two things in the same sentence.
2: Yeah, I totally understand that. And what I can say to that is that, like, I'm no good to the world if I am not working on my own healing. The reason I got to that place in the first place, the reason I caused this harm, the reason I landed in prison, and the reason that most people land there is because we have a lot of trauma and stuff we haven't worked through, and we've harmed other people, right? And I know that these people that want me to stay stuck in the pain and the grief and not move forward. I really don't believe that, even though that's like a knee-jerk reaction from folks, right? That
1: is it a reaction that you feel from the world?
2: Absolutely. Yeah. I mean, I think that's really clear. Like, it's really clear in the way that folks look at folks that are criminalized or have done time or caused harm, that we are now these non-deserving folks that are not, that like our own healing and growth and survival and even joy, like those are things that we should not be able to experience anymore. That we shouldn't be able to move on from the greatest harm that we've ever committed in our life. But I disagree with that. Like, I believe that we are responsible to heal ourselves, because the healing is a ripple effect. And all I can say is that it's actually like my own taking responsibility for what happened and taking accountability. I am not going to fit inside a box that somebody else wants me to, right? Because it's complex, like moving through your whole life with a harm that you have committed that you can't fix for anybody else. Like, the only thing that I can do is work on what I give to the world, right? Which is moving in love and integrity. Like, those are my types of commitments to the world, to his family, and to my children. And I know it's not enough.
1: But even though they felt so much hesitance toward anything that might look like moving on, Amika and the women inside would find little ways, year after year, to allow themselves happiness, to find joy.
2: Christmas at the firehouse was like a little more kind of traditionally like Christmas maybe you would have at home, and they had a fake tree that they brought out.

0: And it was right in the middle of our kitchen living area. And we got to decorate the tree. We'd get a turkey once in a while, not from a state turkey, but like, you know, a store-bought turkey. We had lights up outside the firehouse too, which was so cool. Like, we just loved that. I loved seeing the Christmas lights like on the window that framed the firehouse. And then riding in the truck at Christmas time was also super dope because we got to go see Christmas lights and, you know, things we hadn't seen for years. We loved that because it was kind of, it was novel. I mean, we were all beef just full of smiles. It made your heart feel some type of way, just kind of remembering what the outside world looks like during the holidays. We were getting a taste of something that we couldn't quite touch, but we were getting a taste.
1: And then at the holidays, they would also do a crew picture and let us send them home to our families. I remember my girls just freaking out, like, Mom, it was, we had like Santa hats on.
2: Do you remember sending the first one home to your family?
1: Yeah.
2: What do you remember about it?
1: I remember calling home and just my daughter just like laughing, like, Mom, you're the cutest firefighter I've ever seen. You're so little, but like, you're so big.
3: I never saw my mom like that, you know? Like, I knew that she was a firefighter. I knew she did this and did that. And she lived in the firehouse, but like, I never saw her geared up or like in action.
1: Oh, she's a real firefighter. It's not just like she's playing firefighter in prison or something. It was legit, like, Mom's a firefighter and she's next to the truck.
3: Before, I would tell people that she lived out of state or she lived out of town. But then when she was a firefighter, I got to be like, my mom's a firefighter in Chowchilla.
1: I mean, they were proud of me. You know, they were proud of me.
2: On Christmas Eve, typically the firefighters would open presents sent to them by women on the outside. But this one Christmas Eve, they got called to a house fire.
1: When we roll up to the scene, there's smoke pouring out of the top of the house, and we could see that the back portion's on fire. So then we, you know, get our hoses out to the back. We start figuring out, like, a plan of attack for the fire. We always do a check to see if anybody's in the house during the fire. And so, you know, we knew there was nobody there. It was really smoky. Like, when you have a fire that hits a roof, like, the whole house will be smoked out. Like, you can't actually, it doesn't really just stick to the one area where there's fire. I mean, the smoke kind of spreads throughout, and you can kind of see that. So a house fire is a combination of every of the worst smells that you can imagine. So it's like, it smells like electric fire, but it also smells like heavy wood and foam and material. So it just smells very toxic.
2: There was another fire crew on the scene when they got there, a civilian crew, and they were putting out the flames.
1: And so they're working on the fire in the back, and we, you walk into the living room and there's, you know, TV, couches, and their huge tree with all the gifts under the tree. And so we're like, oh, well, it's like, we gotta save Christmas for the kids. We're just thinking about the impact of the fact that the kids are gonna wake up and know that they don't, they're half of their house burned down on Christmas Eve. We had a chain going of us. It was this little chain.
2: The firefighters lined up in the living room and out the front door to the lawn.
0: We're tossing them, long box and short box and small box and big, probably toy something. I remember that. It was really dark outside, even though we had the lights of the engine and things like that. But it was really dark.
1: And we always had this level of, you know, we'd be on scene and be like, do they think we're going to steal from them? Do they think we're going to take their stuff or not? And then we actually got the tree out and the family photos. And I don't think we realized that it was a correctional officer's house until that was happening,
0: the family rolled up and a CO steps out. So the CO that owns the house that we're working on pulls up, and just the whole energy changes. I think that was when we realized whose house we were in. And it was like during that moment, we were in the line bringing those presents out, and it was this, like the look in his eyes was a look of, what the f*** are you doing?
2: When the CEO pulled up to his house on Christmas Eve and saw a bunch of incarcerated women removing gifts from his house, everything and everybody stopped.

0: 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Claire Chambers, Lauren D., and Mandy Gorenstein are our senior producers. And Sarah Mathis is our managing producer. 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On Team Snap, the union-represented producers, artists, editors, and engineers are members of the National Association of Broadcast Employees and Technicians, Communication Workers of America, AFL-CIO Local 51. 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
8: Live from NPR News in Washington, I'm Nora Robb. A federal appeals court is restricting access to one of the most common means of abortion. It's blocking the mailing of mifepristone, one of the medications used for abortion or for the treatment of miscarriages. The Food and Drug Administration had allowed the pills to be mailed after an online or phone consultation. The decision is expected to be appealed to the Supreme Court. NPR's Selena Simmons-Duffin reports it will affect the entire U.S.
9: This is a really big deal. First of all, a decision from a panel of judges in New Orleans changed how Americans all over the country can access an FDA-approved medication. That's unprecedented. In terms of abortion access, this severely restricts access in states with abortion bans, but it also affects people in states like California, Maryland, Massachusetts, who've come to rely on telemedicine too.
8: NPR's Selena Simmons-Duffin. Early voting for Louisiana's primary elections begins today. This is just days after the Supreme Court found the state's redrawn congressional map unconstitutional. NPR's Ashley Lopez reports.
10: Because of the ruling, state officials suspended the elections for Louisiana's House seats. That's even though more than 100,000 absentee ballots have already been sent out to voters, and those ballots contain the slate of House races. Ballots that will be used during early voting in Louisiana will also feature these candidates. However, state officials sent notices to early voting sites that even though voters will have those races on their ballots, barring a successful lawsuit, those votes will not be counted. The other contests in the primary, including a closely watched Senate race, will continue on as normal. The last day of voting in Louisiana is May 16. Ashley Lopez, NPR News.
8: The Pentagon says it will withdraw about 5,000 troops from Germany in the next 12 months. President Trump had been threatening to reduce the U.S. presence there after German Chancellor Friedrich Merz criticized the U.S. war in Iran, saying the U.S. has been humiliated by the Iranian leadership. Iran's Islamic Revolutionary Guard says it will exercise control over 1,200 miles of the country's coastline, despite a U.S. naval blockade. Duri Buscarin reports the U.S. this week rejected a peace proposal from Iran delivered by Pakistani mediators.
11: In a report by the semi-official Fars News Agency, a senior Iranian military official said that a renewed conflict with the U.S. is, quote, likely, and that Iran's armed forces are in full readiness. On Friday, U.S. President Donald Trump said he was unsatisfied with Iran's latest peace proposal and that Iran's leadership was, quote, very disjointed. At least 50 top Iranian officials were killed in U.S. and Israeli airstrikes, including the country's former supreme leader. Peace talks have remained stalled despite a fragile ceasefire since early April. For NPR News, I'm Duri Buscarin in Istanbul.
8: This is NPR News. Spirit Airlines is out of business. The low-cost airline says it's canceled all flights and shut down customer service. The company has been struggling financially since the COVID pandemic and more recently has been hurt by higher fuel prices. Transportation Secretary Sean Duffy says travelers who book with Spirit may receive discounted prices by some other airlines for a limited time. U.S. and allied forces have deployed missile systems in the Philippines as part of annual drills. NPR's Anthony Kuhn reports.
12: The U.S. has deployed missiles to the Luzon Strait near Taiwan and near the South China Sea, both of which are regional flashpoints. This year's Balikatan drills, as they're called in Tagalog, are the biggest ever, including troops from seven nations. Major General James B. Bartholomew III commands the U.S. Army's 25th Infantry Division.
13: All of this is helping us to build our warfighting readiness. All of this is helping us to rehearse how we would need to fight alongside one another in any contingency.
12: China perceives the drills as targeting them and has sent their own naval forces to conduct live fire exercises near the Philippines. Anthony Kuhn, NPR News, Lawag City, Ilocos Norte Province, Philippines.
8: Timmy, the humpback whale, was released into the North Sea today. It had been stranded in shallow waters near Germany since early March, far from its natural habitat in the Atlantic Ocean. Rescue workers tried several times to coax it toward deeper waters, but it kept getting stranded again. It was finally set free today off the coast of Denmark. I'm Nora Rahm, NPR News in Washington.
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5: And I'm Ana Maria Sayer. Today on the show, it's a string instrument extravaganza. There's some bluegrass, some country, some folk, and some sounds that we couldn't possibly label even if we tried.
4: Later on, we'll have the Nashville legend himself, Marty Stewart, and a moving set from Americana master Rhiannon Giddens. But first, an eclectic group with a truly stacked lineup. Yo-Yo Ma, Chris Thiele, Edgar Meyer, and Stuart Duncan.

0: The group came together in 2011 to make an album called The Goat Rodeo Sessions. The sound was such a unique blend of genres that it's hard to pin down. So we wanted to bring on our friend Tom Huizenga to help us out. Hey, Tom.
1: Hey, folks. How you doing?
2: Good, good. Thanks for joining us, man. So, Tom, give us a little bit of backstory here on how this group found itself working together.
1: Well, you know, I think, Bobby, it really all starts at least back in the 80s and this group called Strength in Numbers, which did include Edgar Meyer, but also Bela Fleck, Jerry Douglas, Sam Bush, let's see, who else, Mark O'Connor. Well, actually, you know, even it goes back to the 70s with Sam and Bela's band called Newgrass Revival. And so it's this hybrid of like bluegrass and jazz and rock that came to be called Newgrass. You know, but when you think about it, traditional bluegrass makes room for solos, you know, mandolin solo, violin solo, you know, just like jazz. So it kind of makes sense that these two disparate musics should intermingle.
0: So I looked up the term goat rodeo, and here's how dictionary.com defines it. A goat rodeo is a slang term for something going totally, unbelievably, disastrously wrong. And there's nothing left to do but to sit back and watch the train wreck. There's such a range of styles that each of these musicians came to the project with. Classical, bluegrass, jazz, and then they collide into this other thing. How would you characterize that thing? What do you hear in that sound that they created together?
1: Well, you know, it might have been Goat Rodeo and a disaster, but it won them 2 Grammys, so I guess something worked out. What do I hear? I mean, so we've got mandolin virtuoso Chris Thiele, who plays Bach as well as he plays Bill Monroe, and then you add someone like classical cellist Yo-Yo Ma, who has dabbled in just about everything from samba to tango and jazz and all these Asian traditions with his band, the Silk Road Ensemble that he led for years. And you've then got this very heady stew with a lot of flavor. And I hear elements of bluegrass, sure, but also the influence of prog rock. You know, these whiplash tempo changes. There's some funk in that Edgar Meyer bass line, too. Even the feel of Irish reels in a tune and a whiff or two, dare I say, of New Age music. Also, I think there's kind of a jam band feel to it, you know? And when you've got like 4 virtuosos playing together like these guys, I mean, it feels like everyone should get a 20-minute solo.
0: All right, let's hear it. Here's the 2011 Tiny Desk from, well, they don't even have a name, the Goat Rodeo guys, starting off with Attaboy.

0: All right, so that was Yo-Yo Ma, Chris Thiele, Edgar Meyer, and Stuart Duncan at the Tiny Desk in 2011, along with Aoife O'Donovan singing on that last track, Here in Heaven. They also played Attaboy.
1: Kevin Waite was the audio engineer for this show, and that Tiny Desk was produced by you, Tom Heisinger.
0: That's right.
1: Thanks for hanging out with us today.
2: Oh, always lovely to be here.
0: Thanks, Tom.
1: Coming up after the break, Rhiannon Giddens brings a hauntingly beautiful set to the desk. It's Tiny Desk Radio from NPR Music.
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1: 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I'm Ana Maria Sayer.
0: And I'm Bobby Carter. And in a little bit, we're going to hear country star Marty Stewart at the Tiny Desk. But first, a singer and banjo player who explores the deep roots of Black music and American folk traditions, Rhiannon Giddens.

0: resume is kind of staggering. You might know her from the Grammy-winning band Carolina Chocolate Drops, which she founded in North Carolina more than 20 years ago. She also has an unstoppable solo career, putting out music just about every year. Oh, and she won a MacArthur Genius Grant in 2017.
1: Now, one of the things that she kept coming back to around that time were slave narratives. Stories of enslaved people throughout America's history that she wove into the songs. Now, here she is talking with Terry Gross on Fresh Air in 2017 about her decision to dive into that history.
2: What got you into reading slave narratives and thinking you'd base some songs on them?
3: You know, getting into the banjo and discovering that it was an African-American instrument, you know, just it totally turned on its head my idea of American music and America, and then through that, American history, you know, because the music that we do is all a result of the cultural aspects and the historical aspects that are going on. And so I just started going, okay, if I'm playing this music that has its roots in slavery and the Civil War, and, you know, especially when I started playing my minstrel era replica banjo, I was like, well, I really need to know what was going on. And I always knew a little bit, of course, you know, through the educational system, a very little, I will not hesitate to add, about that time. And I just started digging, and the more that I dug, the more music made sense, and the more that today started making even more sense. And so I just became, you might say, obsessed.
0: When Giddens came to the Tiny Desk in 2019, she had just put out another project that built off of that obsession, called There Is No Other. She can tell those stories better through song than we could through describing them. So let's just jump into it. Here's Rhiannon Giddens at the Tiny Desk, starting off with 10,000 Voices.

Thank you so much. That song, 10,000 Voices, I wrote after reading about the Trans-Saharan slave trade. And this song I wrote after considering the American slave trade, or the beginning of our particular brand of capitalism and economics. And it was written after thinking about a young woman who had been for sale. An ad in the newspaper was describing her as for sale in the late 1700s in New England. And it said that she had with her a 9-month-old baby who was at the purchaser's option. And in thinking about this young woman and how could she get up every morning knowing that none of her life, not even her own children, was under her own control, turned into this song.

Thank you.

0: That was Rihanna Gittens at the Tiny Desk, and what we just heard was He Will See You Through. She also played I'm On My Way at the Purchaser's Option and 10,000 Voices.
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1: 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I'm Ana Maria Sayre.
0: And I'm Bobby Carter. Ana, we're getting to the end of this string instrument extravaganza, but to close us out, we've got someone who I think is safe to say has the best hair in all of country music.
1: Better than Dolly Parton, Bobby?
0: I was just thinking that. Maybe a close second best. My man, Marty Stewart.

0: Marty Stewart has been at the forefront of country and bluegrass in Nashville since the 80s. Maybe a good illustration of the kind of career he's had is a story he told us in 2024 after his Tiny Desk. So he's showing us his mandolin, which has all these names scratched into the wood.
1: This mandolin has been with me so far for the whole ride. I went to work with Lester Flatt and his band when I was 13 years old at the Grand Ole Opry in Nashville. I was so proud of my mandolin because it didn't have one scratch until I went to work with Johnny Cash. And so I was in his band and he got intrigued by the mandolin somehow. So I showed him three chords. And he would play it on one song and I knew he'd get bored in 15 minutes. I looked over there one night and he had his pocket knife out. And my mandolin was going, he put JRC and he put a big name on the back. And I didn't care. But after the show, I said, what'd you do that for? I said, I don't want you to forget the Lord. I couldn't remember without you wrecking my mandolin. Since then, it kind of became a guest book. And this is time to name drop. I see Jerry Lee Lewis, Chuck Berry, Bob Dylan, Cowboy Jack, Hank, my sister. Bo Diddley is on here somewhere. The Staple Singers are all on there. Charlie Pride, B.B. King, Chet Atkins. Mr. Wayne Newton.
0: Casual.
2: That, right? That list of names kept going for a while because this man has played with everyone. So when he came to the Tiny Desk, he and his band, called His Fabulous Superlatives, played a tight set from a bunch of different eras throughout that long career. So we got to jump right into it. Here's Marty Stewart at the Tiny Desk in 2024, starting off with an oldie from 1991 called Tempted.

started rocking in Cape Canaveral town, but it melted into nothing just minutes off the ground. It

Thank you very much. What a great way to spend an afternoon. That's good. All right.

0: Thank you.
1: Oh, man, Marty.
2: I love this show so much.
1: I love this show, and I loved that guy. That was Marty Stewart and his fabulous superlatives at the Tiny Desk. What we just heard was heaven. They also played Tomahawk, Streamline, and Tempted.
2: This Tiny Desk was produced by our fearless leader, Saraya Muhammad. Josephine Neonai was the audio engineer.
1: Tiny Desk Radio is produced by Walter Ray Watson, Alina Edwards, and Noah Caldwell. Our editor is Lars Gottrich, and our technical director is Neil Tebalt.
2: Our theme was composed by Kaylin Ellis. 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

0: Hey y'all, Sam Sanders here. Today on my show with KCRW, the most famous people in the world will soon gather for fashion's most exclusive party, the Met Gala. But this year's event has already spawned protests.
1: It's almost like the tech gala now.
2: Wait, say more.
1: Because the Bezoses are sponsoring. If you look in recent years, more and more tech money has gone toward this event.
0: Fashion journalist Amy Odell breaks down the uproar over big tech and high fashion. Plus, how has feminism changed in the last 30 years?
3: At the beginning of the 90s, for sure, you had all this energy and this momentum behind trying to make things better for women. And then over the course of the decade, it just kind of flatlined.
0: Author Sophie Gilbert answers that question in her book, Girl on Girl. All that coming up after these headlines.
4: Live from NPR News in Washington, I'm Nora Rahm. A ruling from a federal appeals court in Louisiana has ended telemedicine access to the abortion pill Mifepristone all over the country, for now. As NPR's Selena Simmons-Duffin reports, this is the first time since Roe v. Wade was overturned that blue states that support abortion access have new restrictions.
5: Louisiana challenged the Food and Drug Administration over a rule that allows patients to be prescribed Mifepristone through telemedicine. The state argued that remote access undermined their abortion ban. The Fifth Circuit Court of Appeals agreed and issued a ruling to immediately put back a requirement that people go in person for the medication. That affects people all over the country, including in states that protect abortion access. The Reproductive Freedom Alliance, a coalition of 23 governors, wrote in a statement, quote, "We are taking immediate action to protect patients and providers in our states, and we will pursue every legislative, executive, and legal avenue available," unquote. Selena Simmons-Duffin, NPR News.
4: Early this morning, after 34 years, Spirit Airlines went out of business. The budget airline announced it's canceled all flights and customer service is no longer available. Transportation Secretary Sean Duffy says passengers holding Spirit tickets should contact other airlines and soon.
6: If you're a Spirit passenger, well, you have an airline that ceased operations, so you have to book a ticket in the next day or two. And so the other airlines are responding to that by providing beneficial booking opportunities and pricing opportunities. But again, you have to do it sooner rather than later. Have your confirmation number ready. And your proof of payment, and the airlines will step up and give you better pricing.
4: The airline has struggled with higher costs and mounting debt since the COVID pandemic. Its situation has worsened with the rise in jet fuel prices, which have roughly doubled since the start of the war with Iran. Britain's prime minister is reaffirming the UK will not be drawn into playing an offensive role in the Iran war. Vicky Barker reports.
7: Despite the King and Queen's successful U.S. visit and the subsequent lifting of U.S. tariffs on British-made Scotch whiskey, Britain's prime minister was restating his refusal to join the U.S. and Israeli-led offensive on Iran should it resume, telling the BBC.
8: Whatever pressure is put on me, I'm not going to drag the United Kingdom into a war. It's not in our national interest.
7: Starmer acknowledged that the war is affecting daily life in Britain, with rising fuel and food prices, among other things. But he said, quote, "There are moments in history that will define a generation, and I think we're in one of those moments." For NPR News, I'm Vicky Barker in London.
4: This is NPR. The Pentagon has announced it's withdrawing U.S. troops from Germany within the year. This is roughly 14% of U.S. troops. This follows comments by German Chancellor Friedrich Merz criticizing the U.S. war in Iran. Alabama Governor Kay Ivey is calling a special session of the state legislature next week to redraw congressional districts. It's one of several Republican-led states to redistrict after this week's Supreme Court ruling that said that Louisiana's addition of a majority black district was unconstitutional because it was based on race. Critics say the Supreme Court has now gutted the Voting Rights Act. It's Kentucky Derby Day, the first leg of horse racing's Triple Crown. Louisville Public Radio's Giselle Roden is there.
9: There are the gates. And they're on.
10: I'm here at
2: at Churchill Downs, where thousands of spectators have already begun to arrive to watch the 152nd running of the Kentucky Derby. People have already flooded into Churchill Downs with their derby vests, with their fascinators and hats handcrafted for this special day. The mint juleps are flowing, the party atmosphere is vibrating off of the stands, and folks have already put in a few wagers. The post time for the Kentucky Derby is 6:57 Eastern Time. For NPR News, I'm Giselle Roden in Louisville.
4: 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The last horse to win the Triple Crown all three races was Justify in 2018. I'm Nora Rahm, NPR News in Washington.
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0: Hey, y'all, it's the Sam Sanders Show from KCRW, all about the things that entertain us. Thank you so much for listening. This week, the Met Gala. It's coming up the first Monday in May at the Metropolitan Museum of Art in New York. It is a big party that's actually a fundraiser for the museum's Costume Institute. But we mostly know it as fashion's biggest night. When this year's sponsors of the Met Gala were announced, it led to head scratching, outrage, and even plans to protest. Because two of those sponsors are Lauren Sanchez and her husband Jeff Bezos, two of the richest people in the world, two people who are not fashion industry insiders, who haven't worked in the business, two people who aren't known for their impeccable style. My guest this episode is Amy Odell. She's a fashion and culture journalist, and she hosts the Back Row podcast and newsletter. I talk with Amy about what the Bezoses mean for the fashion world and how it all fits into what she is calling fashion's new gilded age. Here's our chat. Enjoy.
1: I was thinking this morning about the Met Gala. It's almost like the tech gala now.
15: Wait, say more.
1: Because,
15: I'm intrigued by this.
1: Yeah, because the Bezoses are sponsoring. If you look in recent years, more and more tech money has gone toward this event from TikTok,
15: really?
1: From Meta. Amazon has sponsored it before too. OpenAI, when they did the Sleeping Beauties exhibition. And I think with the perception of AI and tech just being low, like the approval ratings around this industry are not great right now.
15: Yeah,
1: and I think it makes sense that these tech companies and these tech people would look to fashion to kind of launder their images, to seem cool, to seem glamorous, to seem palatable, and maybe particularly to appeal to women.
15: Is the Bezos' sponsorship of this year's Met Gala going to give them any of the things that you just listed? The coolness, the appealing to women, the, you know, laundering the reputation. Will it
1: help? I think to a degree it will. And I think that we have seen Lauren Sanchez, for instance, I think that her acceptance in the world of fashion, like I see it starting to come around. It's almost like with Kim Kardashian, when she was first on the cover of Vogue with Kanye pegged to their wedding in 2014, and people were appalled.
15: Everyone was mad, but then nevertheless, she persisted.
1: She persisted.
15: And now everyone's like, oh, she's got it.
1: People don't really give it a second thought.
15: Yeah.
16: Yeah. Obviously, Lauren Sanchez is in a very different position from Kim Kardashian, given her immense wealth. You know, Lauren Sanchez really doesn't have much of a connection to this world, but we saw at the recent couture shows in January, she was riding around in a black car with Anna Wintour. So we're seeing the industry start to accept her more. And I think sometimes it's the fashion industry that accepts these people and then kind of like the public follows. And I think that happened with Kim Kardashian.
15: What are the grumblings and rumblings that you hear about the Bezoses and the Met Gala from all of your contacts in the fashion world? Are folks secretly behind their backs talking mess about them?
16: Yeah, some people are disgusted. I would say a lot of people are disgusted by it. Mm-hmm. At the same time, not everybody. I've also talked to people who really like her, who are happy, you know, who feel like she's supportive, who feels like they just want to help and, you know, are happy that they're here, that they're doing this.
15: Yeah, because they need the money, right? Fashion needs the money.
16: Yeah, I think so. I think so. And, you know, fashion also is an industry that has really reorganized itself around appealing to very, very wealthy people. You know, I started covering fashion really in 2008, 2007. Mm-hmm. You know, it used to be more about the aspirational consumers. It used to be much more, even luxury goods used to be much more affordable. Like you could save up and go into Hermes and buy something. Mm-hmm. The industry has really reorganized itself around appealing to what we call very important clients or VICs. Mm-hmm. These are people who account for 2% of overall luxury customers, but spend 40% of all money spent on luxury goods.
15: That's why.
16: So, yeah. And I think that Lauren Sanchez is the embodiment of this new kind of customer who's really into conspicuous consumption and flaunting their wealth, you know, who wants to basically be Instagram influencers and want to be seen at the fashion shows. I mean, it used to be that like you didn't even know who these people were, and now they want to be out there.
15: You wrote on your Substack about this recent phenomenon, the super rich kind of taking over fashion and fashion consumption. You said that fashion has entered its gilded age. That's a pretty stark description, harsh description. You really think that?
16: Yeah, I do. I do. I had a Gilded Age historian on my podcast recently, actually, Elizabeth Block. And I said, are we in another Gilded Age? And she said, yes, without question. And she referenced some of what we saw at the Bezos's wedding as an example of why, you know, seeing very wealthy people go over there with trunks and trunks of clothes and changing, I don't know, several times a day, you know, undertaking this enormous expense and effort for parties.
15: What I am surprised by on the outside looking in is that through all of it, none of these celebrities and rich people who are doing this kind of conspicuous consumption and performance of wealth, none of them are tamping it down. You know, the protests against the Bezoses have been going on for a while. The outcry over all these celebrities riding in boats on the canals in Venice for the wedding, everyone saw that. And yet it doesn't stop them.
16: Right.
15: Do you think these super consumers, these super rich folks who are trying to penetrate the worlds of fashion or of art, do they care that a lot of us normies just find it icky? Do they care?
16: It doesn't seem like it. It doesn't seem like Anna Wintour cares. I scratch my head over it too, Sam. I mean, I don't, I'm like waiting, like is there anybody in that world of people who are going to the Met Gala who get to be invited to that? Is there anybody in that world who would take a stand? You know, I think that self-promotion is valuable to a lot of the entertainers. They probably need it. They probably have fashion contracts, ambassadorships, as they may be called today, where they have to wear, you know, so-and-so has to wear a certain brand a certain number of times. And the Met Gala is one place they're expected to do that. You know, and I don't really like, in some way, like I get it. If you're an actor and that's how you earn your
15: income.
16: Money.
15: Yeah.
16: More so than probably a lot of films now. We've seen that really kind of reverse in recent years. Celebrities want to start brands, be brands, and that's kind of the means to the end for them to make their art. So I think that's part of it.
15: You know, there are always notable skips from the Met Gala. Mayor Mamdani has said he is not going. Mm-hmm. Are there other folks, any folks involved saying this just feels too weird with the Bezos is involved? I will not be at the Met Gala. Are there any protesters?
16: I haven't heard anything specific yet this year. Mm-hmm. Are these calculations going on behind the scenes with celebrities and their publicists? I wouldn't be surprised. Do you remember when Karl Lagerfeld was the theme?
15: Oh, yeah. It was kind of a controversy because he has a history of some pretty offensive comments, statements, and behavior.
16: Yes.
15: That everyone has known about for a very long time.
16: Yes, exactly. He was dismissive of sexual assault victims during the Me Too movement, the heyday of that. He made repeated disparaging comments about fat people. And I feel like these Bezos protests are louder already.
15: Really?
16: I think so.
15: Really? Yeah. In spite of the protests, the big names also attached to the Met Gala, besides Lauren and Jeff, the co-chairs are Beyonce, Venus Williams, Nicole Kidman, and Anna Wintour. I mean, it might be the case that day of, Beyonce being there just overshadows all of this.
16: Absolutely. I think that's why these companies want to be involved. Tell me if you think I'm wrong, but I think it's really hard to disrupt the event itself. And I think that it's just kind of hard to overshadow proceedings as they've kind of always been, you know, because even if you're deeply against the Bezoses and you don't want to, you know, you want to boycott the Met Gala, let's say as a consumer of media, of social media, it's kind of impossible.
15: It's going to get in your feed. You're going to see it.
16: Yeah, you can't avoid seeing it in your feed, in the news, whatever you look at. I think it's going to be really hard to disrupt that. I mean, it'll be interesting to see, you know, the kind of dissent that we see in social media commentary as the event unfolds and after. I think we will see a fair amount of that.
15: Yeah.
16: You know, people are disgusted by the celebrities who are going. But what I also want to say about the Carl year is that I did hear that there were stars who chose not to go that year because they knew that there was backlash to the premise. Mm-hmm. So that could be happening behind the scenes. Whether or not we'll find out about it, I don't know. I mean, it seems unlikely.
15: All right, listeners, if you are just now joining me, I'm talking with fashion and culture journalist Amy Odell. She hosts the Back Row podcast and newsletter. Let's talk about Bezos and Anna Wintour specifically.
16: Okay.
15: You wrote a book on Anna Wintour. What does it say about Anna Wintour and her strategy or her plan for world domination that she's cozied up so much to that guy?
16: Yeah. You know, I was thinking about the story in the book that I haven't talked a lot about, but seems very relevant now. But someone told me that Anna went out for lunch with Bill Gates long ago. Let's say... aughts, maybe 90s aughts. And she came back and she said, he's just so attractive.
15: Wait, really?
16: Yeah. And
15: Anna Wintour said that.
16: Yes.
15: About Bill Gates.
16: Mm-hmm.
15: Okay.
16: And this person who told me the story said, who was the recipient of the comment, said, she's attracted to people who are powerful.
15: Wow.
16: And I think that's what it's about. I think it's about power with her. And I think that's what her new role is about. You know, now she's not the editor-in-chief of Vogue. She's the chief content officer of Condé Nast.
15: She's still the boss. She's still the boss.
16: Something. Yeah. But she basically, she passed off running day-to-day, the day-to-day editorial operations of Vogue to Chloe Moll. Because, you know, as we know, that's a grind. Like, you know, posting content all day, looking at metrics, doing a website, doing a YouTube, doing an Instagram, clipping everything, doing a podcast. Yeah. She passed it off to somebody else. And now she can kind of sit on top of it and she can focus on, you know, other parts of the business that are probably more successful, like the Met Gala, maybe Vogue World. We don't know all that much about Condé Nast, of course, because it's a private company.
15: Yeah. What I'll be watching at the Met Gala next week, who lets the Bezoses take pictures with them? I think that'll be a tell of how much they're wanted or desired or accepted. Like, we might not see a photo of Beyonce with Lauren Sanchez.
16: That's the one
15: they'll
16: I'm curious about.
15: They'll both be
16: about.
15: There, but I don't think they'll be yucking it up.
16: Exactly.
15: That's it. She's also a billionaire. Like, they're all just like, they're all in this world that we don't live in.
16: And they're all insulated, I think, from the world that we live in by design.
15: Yeah. Yeah. Yeah. If you were in charge of the Met Gala and could make one big change to make it better for all of us, what would you change?
16: Oh my God, one change. So they used to sell tickets to an after party.
15: Ooh.
16: To just anybody. And Anna did away with this.
15: Of course she did.
16: So it used to be like anyone could buy tickets too. And it was like hundreds of bucks. I mean, it seems by today's standards accessible. So it's like not cheap, but you could go. And they did get kind of out of hand.
15: I'm sure, if
16: you're going to have people partying in the museum, like you want to control it because like there's obviously very expensive things in there.
15: It's a museum.
16: Yeah. So, but I kind of like the spirit of that in a way, like, can you like have an after party for everyone? And I think just opening it up a bit and making it a little bit less top down, because we see this thirst for this within fashion. There's this creator called Lias. I don't know if you follow him, but he has been hosting watch parties of fashion shows. So, you know, brands will stream their shows, and sure, you could go and sit at home and watch it on YouTube, or you could go to one of his watch parties, which are free, and you could watch it there.
15: Nice.
16: They've been incredibly, incredibly successful. He draws thousands of people at a time to sit in a theater and watch these shows. And I think, so I think finding a way to infuse it with a little bit of that spirit would go a really long way in terms of the event's image. And then also just making people feel like, you know, hey, like maybe I want to support the Costume Institute too. But I think, you know, having it be so closed off, it just makes it feel so elitist, you know? Yeah. So I think something like that.
15: Something like that. Well, and also, as you know, speaking of the exhibit that exists every year around this Met Gala, we've also gotten really, really far away from the reality of what this thing is supposed to do. Get people to go to this museum. We've forgotten about that. I wonder if that could be more front of mind. I also think a great fix for the Met Gala, televise what happens inside the room too. We only see the carpet. Show us what happens inside. You can pick and choose what you show us, but show us something. Why not?
16: Yeah. Why not? I like that one.
15: Yeah.
16: Vogue releases those photos, but they don't really, I don't know, do they put out videos? Not really. We have to wait for like, was it Kiki Palmer who showed us the food the year that it was vegan? It was so funny. She was like, this is what they're feeding us. And it didn't look good.
15: I love it. All right. Last question for you. In the midst of this weird gilded age of fashion where the haves seem so far removed from the have-nots and the rest of us, where are you looking to in the real world or online for exciting new fashion now?
16: Oh, that's a great question. Well, I think student shows are always worth a look. What's coming out of Central St. Martin's? What's coming out of Parsons? Okay. What's coming out of FIT?
15: Okay.
16: I'm always curious to see, and they do wild things, as they should. Yeah. They're students, they're young, they're creative, they're idealistic. But I'm always curious to see those shows. And it is hard. It is really hard to discover new designers. I think it's just such a hard business to get into. So it is hard, but I always look at the Central St. Martin's show, and Vogue, I think, puts that online. I always look at that.
15: Okay. Noted. Well, listen, I will be watching the Met Gala. I'm not too impressed with the theme this year. It feels like a catch-all.
16: It feels a bit meaningless.
15: What is the theme? Oh, we haven't even mentioned the theme. Yeah, what's the theme?
16: I think it's costume art, and the dress code is fashion is art, which could mean absolutely anything. It's something to do with bodies and the dressed body. And then also it incorporates art from the museum's permanent collection. But
15: all
16: that's
15: fashion is a dressed body.
16: I know. When they say the dress body, it makes me laugh every time. But, all, you know, I just think that it's all, it's like we don't even know this year. Unlike last year, we're like, everybody knew. Because it's all been overshadowed by the Bezoses, which is a shame.
15: Yeah, that is very interesting. What a departure. Last year felt so thematically sound and interesting. And this year, we're just talking about the money.
16: Yeah.
15: Well, on that note, in the words of Miranda Priestly, that's all. Thanks again to my guest, Amy O'Dell. She's the host of the Back Row podcast and newsletter. Time now for a quick break. When we come back, my conversation with Sophie Gilbert. She's the author of the book, Girl on Girl, How Pop Culture Turned a Generation of Women Against Themselves. Stick around.
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0: Hey y'all, Sam Sanders here. Welcome back to my show. So last week, I saw something online that made my elder millennial heart flutter. Victoria Beckham, the artist formerly known as Posh Spice, she released a throwback 90s, early 2000s playlist that she made with The Gap. She also launched a collection with The Gap, but I am more concerned with the playlist because the playlist sounded like this. It was this perfect trifecta of nostalgia, a Spice Girl, vintage hip-hop and R&B, and The Gap, which is perhaps more 90s than the 90s themselves. All of this is part of this big wave of 90s nostalgia that we're all living through right now, a wave that I have referenced on this show before. My guest this episode, her take on the 90s and our nostalgia for it, is a lot less happy-go-lucky than that Gap playlist. Sophie Gilbert argues that the 90s was a decade in which feminism changed for the worst. And she says a lot of that change can be traced through the rise of Victoria Beckham and the Spice Girls. Sophie Gilbert just released the paperback edition of her book, Girl on Girl, How Pop Culture Turned a Generation of Women Against Themselves. And she says to understand how that decade changed the way that we all see women, you have to start with the Spice Girls and the phrase girl power.
3: Well, the interesting thing I think is when I set out to write this book, I knew it was going to focus on the 2000s and I didn't initially intend to think about the 90s, but there was so much that happened in the 90s that was so crucial to what exactly happened in the 2000s that I had to go back and do this whole other chapter because there were all these shifts that were taking place. And I think a lot of the nostalgia is for the fact that this was really the last offline decade. And so it was the last time that anything really seemed authentic, that people were not performing for an invisible digital audience on their phones, but they were actually, you know, living lives because they wanted to make art or, you know, pursue their dreams or whatever. So I sort of have, I get the nostalgia for the 90s because I feel it a little bit myself. Like I remember listening to music on tapes and it seemed like in some ways it was the last affordable decade where you could live fairly cheaply as an artist in a major city. And basically what happened throughout the middle and the latter part of the decade, I think, for women was very important. But at the beginning of the 90s, for sure, you had this, you know, third wave feminism was very much alive. Anita Hill was testifying in Congress. It was the year of the woman. You had Riot Girl. You had all this energy and this momentum behind trying to make things better for women. And then over the course of the decade, it just kind of flatlined.
15: Yeah, yeah. And that is that journey of the 90s and the move from third wave feminism to post-feminism, I've just been obsessed with the way that you lay it out in your book because you can track that entire decade of movement through one phrase, and that phrase is girl power.
3: Yes, it was fascinating. I was a little bit too young for Riot Girl, so I've learned so much about them in the process of researching this, but the phrase girl power originally came about because two members of the band Bikini Kill were sitting together trying to think of two words that people wouldn't normally associate. And the words that they came up were girl and power.

0: And so when they had this phrase, which they would, you know, used it quite intentionally. I think the point was to say, why do people not think girls don't have, mm-hmm. like, why should girls not have power? Why do those words not necessarily go together in people's minds?
1: Yeah.
0: And so when they used it as a slogan, it had this energy behind it and this intention. It was supposed to make people think. It was supposed to provoke change.
1: Yeah. And let's say these folks were. So the Riot Girl movement was a women-led, not subset, but maybe offshoot of punk that was pushing for visibility and equal treatment for women in rock, no?
0: Yeah, punk, I should say, was not always super friendly to women.
1: Yeah.
0: And so there was a subset of fans who were women who loved punk music and made punk music and wanted to carve out more space for women within punk music. And so, you know, they were ferociously creative. They made lots of scenes. They made lots of music. They were really political.
1: We got to stop here because there might be some folks who don't know that Riot Girl is spelled with three R's, girl, and they might not know what a zine is.
0: Yes, a zine was kind of like a magazine that you could make in your own house. It's like pre-Substack, I guess, pre-internet. You could just make your own publication and put anything you wanted in it. So
1: and you often remixed things from other bigger, more commercial magazines into your very independent small zine.
0: Absolutely. And so the Riot Girl zines, they had all these manifestos and they were really thoughtful and intellectual sometimes. But that was very much a force for change. They wanted to change the world for women. Even if just in punk music, they wanted the scene to be safer for women. They had the slogan that was called, like, Girls to the Front. And it was about getting girls a safe space in the mosh pit where the men were usually, you know, taking up space. Mm-hmm. And then around the mid-90s, the Spice Girls came along and they reclaimed this phrase, girl power.
2: We went away and wrote our own stuff, managed ourselves, created the spicy girl power movement.
1: As someone who grew up in the 90s, I had no idea that girl power was created by the Riot Girl movement. I thought the Spice Girls made it.
0: Yeah, I had no idea either. It's really sort of crazy to think about. But the way that they repurposed it, it was very celebratory. It wasn't really about trying to change anything. It was about celebrating all the things that women had achieved. It was like, girl power, you know, we have jobs now. We can have sex with with anyone we want. We can wear whatever we want. We have money. We can go shopping. It was sort of very, to me, it really embodies this shift from third wave feminism, which was really, you know, intersectional and trying to change society for the good of all women, towards post-feminism, which was much more about feminism's not necessary anymore. Do whatever you want. Your time is here, ladies. And that was very much, I think, something that set the tone for the whatever the feminism of the 2000s would be.
1: Yeah, yeah. You write so beautifully about it. You say that the ways in which the culture thought of feminism, it went from thinking of feminism as a freedom from oppression, freedom from violence, to a freedom to. Freedom to wear whatever you want, freedom to have sex wherever you want, and with whoever you want, freedom to spend as much money as you want to be a girl or a woman. The shift of feminism changed in the 90s. I was so struck by the ways in which you lay out that shift and the types of women that were allowed to be pop stars. You know, in the early 90s, we had these versions of feminine sexuality that were fully adult. Janet Jackson.
3: My lips hurt.
1: Madonna. We also had versions of Women's Rage that were popular. I think of Alanis Morissette. And then we end the decade with Britney Spears, who is, I love her, but she's something totally different, no?
0: She's totally different. I mean, there were so many things going on. I think about how much a major part of Gen X and a major part of certainly the Riot Girl movement was about not selling out. It was the idea that the worst thing you could do would be to sell out. Like, you should stay true to your artistic credentials and not, you know, take money from the man. And then the Spice Girls came along. And God, I love them so much. So I don't ever want to kind of pick on them as the moment when everything changed. But they had no qualms about selling out at all. They put their name on everything. They had, I think, half a billion with a B, dollars worth of commercial deals in their first year and a half as a band.
1: In their first year and a half.
0: First year and a half.
1: I hope the Spice Girls actually got that money.
0: I hope so too. But they had Spice Girls body spray. They had Spice Girls sneakers, Spice Girls Polaroid camera. I think in the UK we had like Spice Girls household goods. Someone told me on tour they had a Spice Girls toaster. I haven't been able to find
1: it. Oh my goodness.
0: But they literally sold everything. And once people saw how much money could be made, especially from people who could sell things to this new, this valuable new demographic of teenage girls, they weren't interested in the angry women of rock anymore. It was all about teenagers. So it was all, and specifically about, you know, shiny, very camera friendly teenagers who could sell things to other girls.
1: Hey, if you're just not joining me, I'm here with Sophie Gilbert. Sophie's a staff writer for The Atlantic. She is also the author of the book, Girl on Girl, How Pop Culture Turned a Generation of Women Against Themselves. When thinking about the move from adult sexual beings like Madonna and Janet at the start of the 90s, and then ending up with childlike sexual beings such as Britney Spears in those first music videos by the end of the 90s.
0: Yeah.
1: I couldn't help thinking how much of that through line still exists today. And I couldn't stop thinking about one of the biggest pop stars of this moment, Sabrina Carpenter. I don't know how to place her. I don't know where to place her. I like some of the music. I know that there's talent there. You know, she's bigger than ever. She just played Coachella. But the ways in which she expresses sexuality, I think about it a lot in relation to the themes of your book. And I wonder if you have thoughts on Sabrina Carpenter as a pop star and how she fits into all of these things that we're talking about.
0: This might surprise you. I love her.
1: Okay, no, tell me more.
0: I'm a Sab fan, Sabcello. I mean, when I was doing an event for the book last year, she was coming up all the time because it was around the time that the Man's Best Friend album cover came out.
1: Yeah, and we should say that was a very controversial album cover, no?
0: It was. It was obviously her on her hands and knees being dragged by the hair by a kind of faceless man. And she wasn't dressed up like she usually is. Like, usually I think her style is just kind of like glorious fembot. Like, she's so... It's this very bombshell, self-satirical, way over the top version of femininity. Yeah. But in that,
1: a little sexy baby as well, given her size.
0: Yeah, well, it's not her fault she's so small.
1: That is true. That is true. Yeah.
0: I mean, I think so much of what was happening in the 90s with this shift from adult female sexuality towards teenage sexuality, and this was really revelatory to me when I figured this out in my research, was it was kind of influenced by AIDS. Because men were terrified of sex. And you see this a lot in the movies of the era, like Fatal Attraction, when Michael Douglas has an affair and nothing good comes of it.
1: Mm-hmm.
0: There was this real fear and terror of casual sex again. Somehow out of this moment came the idea that teenage girls were somehow safer because they hadn't yet been fully sexualized.
1: Oh.
0: So you see them come up a lot more sort of really over through the course of the 90s, but especially in the late 90s in things like American Beauty, where you have Kevin Spacey's crazy midlife crisis crush on his teenage daughter's best friend. But this sexualization, this real like fetishization of teenage girls is both sexual, but also pure. It's really gross, but it does make sense when you start
1: talking
0: about history.
1: We also should highlight American Beauty went on to win Best Picture, no?
0: It did. Yeah, it did. And I don't know what to make of that.
1: Yeah. I remember watching the movie myself and loving it and not at all making the connection. Oh, she's underage. This is predatory.
0: I remember watching it as a teenage girl and like so much during that era that was really sexualizing teenage girls, feeling like, oh my God, this is so beautiful. It's so profound. Like, this is art. And now I watch it, you know, as a woman in my 40s. I'm like, what the hell?
1: Yeah, I mean, same for me. Like, I watched all this stuff as a gay male who wasn't out yet. And so when I saw the Britney Spears video, I wasn't turned on. I was enamored.
0: Yeah.
1: And I remember I had this version of the Britney Spears story in my head in which she was fully empowered.
0: Yeah.
1: She chose to do it. She went to the video shoot and said, make the skirt shorter, cinch the waist of the top, make it a crop top.
0: Yeah.
1: And I had this version of Britney Spears in my head in which she was this boss at 15 years old.
0: Yeah.
1: And the older I get, the more I realize, no, there were, I think, a lot of men in corporate interest preying on her and her youth.
0: Yeah. And this is the difference, I think, to bring it back to Sabrina. I say it like she's my friend, Sabrina.
1: Yeah, one day, let's manifest it.
0: Maybe she is now. This is the difference, I think, Jessica Simpson wrote in her memoir a few years back about how there were all these men in these rooms telling her what to do throughout her whole career. And mm-hmm. you think about Britney certainly through that lens and Jessica Simpson. And, you know, Mina Suvari has also spoken out about, you know, her treatment
1: Star of American Beauty.
0: As a teenager. Yes, yeah. Of course. And so from them to Sabrina, I just don't get the sense that Sabrina Carpenter is performing for the male gaze. She seems to be really portraying herself in a way that makes her feel happy and powerful. And it's so at this event on tour, someone described her as less someone who's trying to be sexy for men than a divorcee on a cruise, like a recent divorcee on a cruise, someone who's like, I'm free.
1: Yeah.
0: You know, her performance at Coachella was so interesting too, because she's doing all this old-fashioned bombshell stuff. Like, she's wearing the tights like Anne Margaret and Viva Las Vegas.
1: Mm-hmm.
0: And it's very retro. Like, she definitely seems to be winking the whole
1: That's the
0: time.
1: Thing.
0: Yeah.
1: Yeah. Yeah. And I will say, Short and Sweet is a lovely album.
0: It's a great album.

0: like a year straight.
1: I just watched the Muppets episode that she was in briefly, the revival. Mm-hmm. I have 5-year-old twins, one boy, one girl. And as we sat down to watch it, the minute she came on, my 5-year-old boy was like, "Who is that?" And then he just kept asking questions about her the next day. So she has a fan.
0: Yeah. Well, I mean, she has this physicality that I'm sure is like really appealing to children.
1: Yeah,
0: she has. She has big eyes. She's looking right at you. She is. I get it.
1: She's their height. No, I mean, she has really insane charisma as well. And she's just an incredible performer. So.
0: All right, time now for a break. When we come back, more with author Sophie Gilbert. Her book is called Girl on Girl, How Pop Culture Turned a Generation of Women Against Themselves. It's out now in paperback. Stay with us.
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0: Y'all, it's the Sam Sanders Show. Let's get back to my conversation with writer and author Sophie Gilbert. We've been talking all about the origins of the phrase girl power and how that phrase in 90s pop culture went on to define feminism for the 21st century. Sophie's new book is called Girl on Girl, How Pop Culture Turned a Generation of Women Against Themselves. It's out right now in paperback. All right, let's get back to our chat. I was really interested, you know, talking about how the 90s and music and pop culture changed the way that we culturally relate to womanhood and feminism. We've mentioned that through the lens of pop, but there also was a shift in the 90s through the lens of hip hop and rap.
1: Yeah.
0: You write at length how hip hop in the 90s went from this art form that was very counterculture and all about speaking truth to power. It moved into this space in the 90s where it was less about speaking truth to power and more about being pretty degrading to women.
1: Yeah, there was this real shift. I mean, from hip hop as an art form that was all about protest music and exposing social inequality and exposing the conditions that people were living under, there was this shift around the late 80s, early 90s, right as people started to make more money and sign big deals. And certainly around the time that, you know, there were the protests and people were speaking out about police brutality, there was this shift. I think the record companies, some people have theorized, some hip-hop historians have theorized, got very squeamish about the nature of protest in hip-hop. But protest music needs a villain, right? It needs an enemy. It needs someone to protest against. And so you do see this shift away from criticizing social conditions towards objectifying and really brutalizing women. It became a real flashpoint, I think, because people were defending it suddenly as a freedom of speech issue.
0: You write that Henry Louis Gates, the Harvard professor, was defending some of the most crass lyrics in rap songs of the 90s.
1: From 2 Live Crew, because 2 Live Crew, I think, were arrested for obscenity in their lyrics. And they were defended by Henry Louis Gates, who argued that they were just, you know, taking part in this kind of self-satire again. But it was Kimberlé Crenshaw, actually, who wrote a really thoughtful piece in the Boston Review, who said that everyone was treating this as a freedom of speech issue, rightly so. But everyone was also ignoring the really virulent misogyny and the hatred towards women, especially black women.
0: Yeah.
1: But it is this really fascinating shift at the same time.
0: Totally. And we see all this happening in the 90s, these major tectonic shifts in the way pop culture and the music industry is treating and thinking about women. At the same time that's happening, you write that it's all underscored by porn culture, no?
1: Yeah, I mean, It sounds silly because I called my book Girl on Girl. I didn't think porn would be as big a part of the book when I pitched it, when I wrote the proposal, which now obviously seems naive because I think certainly from the late 80s on, porn in some ways became the most popular American cultural pastime.
8: Why then? Late 80s on?
1: It was basically the arrival of VHS. So before VHS...
8: That makes sense.
1: People had to go to movie theaters and it was very, you know, you didn't know if you'd be sitting next to or what they'd be doing. And it was this kind of real sleazy, really kind of gross environment. But then VHS came along. Like you see this throughout technology. Anytime a new kind of technology is introduced, basically the early adopters, the first things they use it for is sex and selling sex. There was a real tenfold increase between the mid-80s and the mid-90s in the number of people renting pornographic tapes. But it was sort of understudied, right? Because people found porn shameful. It was this thing that nobody really wanted to talk about. And then the internet came along and obviously turbocharged again the number of people who were able to consume porn. And whenever anything becomes that popular, of course it's going to have a massive effect on the culture. So you do see throughout the 90s and the 2000s just a lot more sexually explicit material and all kinds of cultural stuff.
8: You quoted someone early in the book discussing porn and what it does. And it said, basically, and I'm getting the words wrong, porn doesn't moralize, porn doesn't this, porn doesn't that. Porn just trains. Porn trains people. I wish I could get that quote right. I'm sorry.
1: No, it's good. I think it's the one from Amir Srinivasan who wrote The Right to Sex. She's a philosopher at Oxford University. And it's a great quote. I think I used it twice in the book because I'm that boring. But it was also, it's just good. Really important. But she's trying to make the point that porn,

0: sex that's greatly informed by the porn that people are seeing.
1: Yeah. And I should say too, like, I'm not opposed to porn though. Like, adults have always wanted to see sexual imagery and we always will. That's just how we're wired and there's nothing wrong with it. It's just that the kind of porn that has really dominated, and I say really, really dominated over the last three decades, there's an activist called Clem again, and she calls it patriarchal porn. And it's a specific kind of porn that tends to dominate, brutalize, often include violence meted out by men against women.
0: Yeah.
1: And that's the major, if you go on Pornhub, that's pretty much most of what you'll get. There are filmmakers trying to make other kinds, trying to make ethical porn, trying to make feminist porn, but they charge money for it. And so the kind that you get free on the internet that most people watch is patriarchal, and it does engender, you know, it's the idea that everything is set up for the man's pleasure and that the woman is just in service of whatever he wants in that way.
0: It seems as if the nature of porn assumes that sex can only be fulfilling if it's in some way domineering and violent for some of the parties involved.
1: Yeah. And the theory that I espouse in the book is that so much of that happened in the 2000s because mainstream culture was getting a lot more sexually explicit. And so, you know, during the 90s, you could watch HBO's Real Sex. You could watch Red Shoe Diaries. There was a lot more explicit sexual imagery in fashion photography, for example, and then in ads, you know, things like the Abercrombie & Fitch catalog in the year 2000 had an interview with Jenna Jameson. So porn was suddenly creeping more and more into the cultural mainstream.
0: Yeah.
1: But at the same time, if you're making porn, like, porn is a transgressive product by its nature. It exists on the margins, and you can only get people to pay for it if you're doing stuff that they can't find elsewhere.
0: So it has to get more extreme.
1: Yeah, you do start to see more violence and more aggression and around that time.
0: Yeah, yeah. I could stay on the 90s forever.
1: Yeah.
0: But you trace throughout your book the ways in which these pop culture versions of feminism after the 90s continued to not really serve women. You talk about the girl boss era. You talk about the lean in era. Which of these eras of pop culture feminism post 2000 were you most, I don't know, intrigued by or had the most questions about?
1: I mean, I really love the lady, I think it was called it the lady blogging era.
0: Okay, what era was this? Tell me.
1: So, there's a chapter in the book that is about women's confessional writing in the 2010s. People like Lena Dunham, who obviously has a new book out now. You know, the bloggers.
0: The thought catalog era.
1: Yeah, the bloggers at places like Jezebel who were, you know, after this period of the 2000s when women were really dehumanized in media and just kind of treated like train wrecks with no souls. So much of the writing of the 2010s, and it was interesting to me that it was written too, because writing has a lot more power than, say, a visual image.
0: Yeah.
1: They were really trying to assert their humanity as women. And there's a lot about that era that we can critique too. Like, people were writing these really honest personal essays, often with not much support from editors and not a sense of what the response would be.
0: Yeah.
1: Sharing things about, you know, sometimes that writing about incestuous relationships they'd had or, you know, very traumatic personal experiences. But so much of that era, I think, primed us for the Me Too moment. That really exploded in 2017, where we were sort of had become accustomed by that point to take women at their word when they were talking about things that had happened to them because of this moment of blogging and of personal writing.
0: That tracks. I also remember that as like the heyday of Jezebel, and I think the Jezebel diaspora is still doing so much greatness in the world. I think of Gia Tolentino. She's directly from that line. I think of Lindy West directly from that line. So, yeah, take us back. Hey, if you're just not joining me, I'm here with Sophie Gilbert. Sophie's a staff writer for The Atlantic. She is also the author of the book Girl on Girl: How Pop Culture Turned a Generation of Women Against Themselves. If the 90s was all about the ways in which the culture bastardized the idea of girl power, and you've marched us in your book through these eras of feminism and womanhood through pop culture after that, what would you call the current era of pop culture, womanhood, or feminism we're in right now?
1: It's really It's fragmented.

0: I mean, one of the things that's so frustrating, I think, is that you constantly see these archetypes of women on social media, and they're the same archetypes that we had across the course of the 90s, like Tradwife and their OnlyFans star. Like in the 90s, we had basically post-AIDS, there was this idea that women in media were one of two things. Either you were a housewife, like safely in the domestic sphere, cooking. I think Martha Stewart became very big during that era. But there was this real like sacred domestic place where women should return to and they should raise their children. And then on the other hand, you had people like Madonna and Janet owning their sexuality, performing it without any kind of shame, defending sex as a source of joy and meaning in their lives and making visuals that were just really thrilling in that front. And so now to see those kind of two archetypes again, it's just frustrating because it's not, it doesn't reflect how the women, most women I know living their lives. I don't sort of see myself in either of those. I'm not really a girl boss. I'm not a trad wife. Like, God knows. I'm not like making coffee table erotica books like Madonna was in the 90s. So I think we see these extreme caricatures on social media, but they don't reflect the strides that women are making in their real lives, where actually, like, we are doing well. We're you know, working, we're making money. Yeah.
1: You know, you are a student of popular culture, and I'm guessing you look at it a lot more analytically than most parents. How are you thinking about your children's cultural intake as they grow up in this, you know, crazy world of insane messaging from popular culture? And is that, is your thought process different for your boy than it is for your girl?
0: My thought process is not different, although it is crazy how young they absorb certain ideas. I think when my son was two, he came home from daycare and told me that girls couldn't have short hair. And I was like, what? And so I pulled up on my phone this picture of Demi Moore in the 90s, and I was like, look at that. And he went, oh. But I don't know. I mean, it's a really interesting question. I think the thing I do is I try to replicate a lot of the media environment that I had when I was a kid. They watch my kids a lot of, not a lot, but they do watch television. Like, we're not too regimented about it. Zadie Smith once wrote, I think, that she watched a ton of TV as a kid. So ever since I read that, I've always been like, okay, I'm fine.
1: Good for her. Yeah, it's all good.
0: And also with twins, there are just times when you need a break. But no, I do try to keep, I try not to be on my phone around them as much as possible, which sometimes is, you know, obviously impossible with work and stuff. But
1: to just
0: have them watching things that are stories.
1: Plot. A beginning, middle, and end. It's nice to watch those things. Last question for you. It feels as if we're going to be in this era or this moment of 90s nostalgia for a bit. You've kind of outlined in your book and in this chat with me the dark underbelly of the 90s and the messages that it was sending us. What advice would you give to anyone hearing this chat who is wanting to keep looking back at the 90s through rose-colored glasses? How could or should they look differently?
0: I would say that's fine. I mean, my point with the book is not really to cancel anything or to take anything that gives anyone pleasure away from, I mean, possibly some things in the book, but for the most part, like if you love Bravo, love Bravo. Like, life is hard and it's hard to come by, and take your breaks when you can, God knows. For me, I think I wanted to know why I was treated often the way that I was during this period, why women at large were treated the way that they were, why they were belittled and dehumanized and really made fun of and then scolded for not laughing at themselves throughout the course of this decade. And I find, like, now having done all this research and put it together into a book, it makes sense in a way that I think gives us a framework to see the ways that women are always belittled and dehumanized and talked down to and told to laugh at themselves. And so when you understand that really none of this is new, it does empower you to try to avoid that kind of thing, like the cyclical nature of it always. It helps you push back against the idea that this is something that just always has to happen. So, I mean, nostalgia is great. I get it. I would love to go back in time and listen to Alanis Morissette's Jagged Little Pill for the first time again. But to understand, too, that often we only hear half the story, I think.
1: Yeah, that is a wonderful way to end this chat. I hope everyone gets a copy. It's called Girl on Girl. It's by Sophie Gilbert. it helps everything make sense through my favorite lens, which is the 90s. Thank you for it.
0: Thank you so much for having me.
1: Thank you so much for checking out my show today. I produce this show with KCRW. We are distributed nationally by PRX. Our showrunner is Tyler Green. Our senior producer is Bennett Purser. Phil Richards is our technical director. Alicia Baitoub composed our theme music. And together, Arnie Seipel and I executive produced this show. If you like what you've heard today, you can find more of my interviews on your favorite podcast app, on YouTube, and at kcrw.com/Sam Sanders. All right, till next time, be good to yourselves.
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8: I think most of us who work here would hesitate to go to a place that doesn't have our software because they realize it does help save lives.
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9: Live from NPR News in Washington, I'm Nora Rahm. The German defense minister is downplaying the Pentagon's decision to withdraw about 5,000 American troops from Germany. He says it was expected. NPR's Greg Myrie reports the drawdown comes as tensions rise between President Trump and German leaders over the war in Iran.
10: The Pentagon says the move follows a thorough review of U.S. forces in Europe. Around 35,000 American troops are currently based in Germany, the largest U.S. military presence in Europe, and one of the biggest in any country outside the U.S. The drawdown is slated to take place over the next 6 to 12 months. The Pentagon gave no information on where the troops might be sent. German Chancellor Friedrich Merz said this week that, quote, the Americans clearly have no strategy for ending the war in Iran. President Trump fired back, saying the German leader should worry more about his country and stop interfering in the Iran war. Greg Myrie, NPR News, Washington.
9: China is instructing its citizens not to comply with new U.S. sanctions announced this week on Chinese oil refiners, after the U.S. says the refiners were buying Iranian oil. NPR's Emily Fang reports.
11: China's Commerce Ministry said for the sake of national security, the U.S. sanctions would not be enforced. Before the war, most of Iran's oil ended up at small private refineries in China, ferried there by a so-called shadow fleet of ships, which the U.S. has also begun sanctioning. And that oil trade, the U.S. says, provided Iran's regime with much-needed cash. U.S. sanctions means those oil refineries in China will not be able to use the U.S. dollar to do business or buy international insurance or dock at Western ports. But China settles most of its purchases with Iran in Chinese renminbi. And today's announcement that it will not recognize these American sanctions is a clear signal to ships carrying Iranian oil that the Chinese refiners would still be happy to receive their cargo. Emily Fang, NPR News.
9: Low-cost carrier Spirit Airlines ceased operations early this morning after more than 30 years. NPR's Joel Rose reports.
12: In a message posted online overnight, Spirit Airlines told its passengers not to go to the airport. Customers who bought tickets directly from Spirit will get an automatic refund, the airline said, while other airlines said they would cap fares for passengers who had tickets with Spirit. Spirit Airlines faced mounting financial pressure because of rising jet fuel prices, but its problems had been building for years. The airline filed for bankruptcy twice since 2024, and its market share had been shrinking. But even with a small footprint, consumer advocates say Spirit could still have an important effect on fares by providing added competition on the routes that it flew. Without Spirit, advocates worry that prices will go up for everyone. Joel Rose, NPR News, Washington.
9: This is NPR News in Washington. A federal appeals court is restricting access to one of the most common means of abortion. It's blocking the mailing of mifepristone, one of the medications used for abortion or for the treatment of miscarriages. The Food and Drug Administration had allowed the pills to be mailed after an online or phone consultation. The decision is expected to be appealed to the Supreme Court. But in the meantime, patients across the nation will have to consult with the health care provider in person. About 1 in 15 women will experience major depressive disorder in the year after giving birth. But as NPR's Gabriella Emanuel reports, new data suggests that number varies greatly from country to country.
13: The condition involves persistent sadness and difficulty functioning day to day. The study, published in the medical journal The Lancet Psychiatry, found that rates of major depressive disorder were the highest in southern sub-Saharan Africa, at around 15% of postpartum women, and the lowest in high-income parts of Asia Pacific, dipping to just about 3%. Women in North America experienced rates between 4 and 5%. Researchers say getting a global picture is a key step in targeting prevention, screening, and treatment programs. Gabriella Emanuel, NPR News.
9: Seoul, South Korea held its third annual Power Nap contest today. Hundreds of people showed up at a park to compete. The city is trying to encourage citizens to get more sleep in a place known for long work days and 24-hour shopping malls. The rules require participants come tired with a full belly. I'm Nora Rahm, NPR News.
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7: In the rolling hills of Verona, Wisconsin, just outside of Madison and far from the usual software epicenters, you will find one of the biggest tech campuses in the United States. It is home to a company called Epic Systems. You may not know Epic, but there is a very good chance that they know you. If you've ever used MyChart, that's Epic. They make the software used by many of the biggest and best healthcare systems in the U.S., and they now operate in 15 other countries, too. Epic does have rivals like Oracle and Meditech, but for decades, it has been the biggest player in this industry. The campus sits on 1,700 acres. There's an underground auditorium that seats 11,000. There are playful sculptures all around, and the inside of the office buildings are dressed like movie sets. Alice in Wonderland, Harry Potter, The Wizard of Oz. So who's the wizard behind the curtain at Epic?
8: Judy Faulkner, also known as Judith Ruth Faulkner. And if you take away my middle name, I'm ruthless.
7: Faulkner founded Epic in 1979 and is still the CEO. Epic is an unusual company, and as you will hear today, Faulkner is an unusual leader. But I'm not sure that ruthless is the right word.
8: I've got one house, one husband.
1: One dog.
8: One dog. I would want more than one dog, but the husband is not. One car.
1: What's your car?
8: I have a 2016 Tesla. I like its self-driving. I find that between it and me together, we're better than either alone.
1: Which software is more reliable at updating regularly, your Tesla software or Epic?
8: The difficulty in my mind with the Tesla upgrades is every now and then I say, Tesla, you need better programmers. It was only once that I called them on it. My Tesla, when I would move it into auto drive, would cross the double yellow line and go headfirst into the cars coming at me.
1: Wait, what? Say it again?
8: Yes, that's what it would do.
1: This was how long ago?
8: Not long after I bought it. I'd be going home. It was hilly. I'd put it into auto drive. I would be at 35 miles an hour. It would quickly go to 60, cross that double yellow line, and go straight at the cars.
1: Wow.
8: I think what it was trying to do is, because it was hilly, it thought that maybe the road was going to end, so it was going to save me by going into the other lane. I don't know what it was thinking. I called them about it. They sent someone to ride in the car with me and saw that that's indeed what happened. Then they brought another car to see if it happened on that car too. And it did, same thing happened. So it was the software and not the car.
1: Did you get that treatment because you're Judy Faulkner of Epic or because you just drove a Tesla?
8: I think it's because the Tesla people realized that was not a good thing to do. And they did react quite appropriately.
1: What would be the equivalent of Epic software doing that? And has that ever happened?
8: Not to my knowledge. We tested very well before it goes out. But we have reports that everybody is supposed to write. They're called red flags. If something is wrong, you have to write a red flag up about it. Most of the red flags are about things that can be fixed and don't make a big difference. Every once in a while, a red flag will either be a clinical error or a financial error. And on those things, we jump on them right away.
7: Later on that night, and even the next day, I couldn't stop thinking about this story that Faulkner told me about her Tesla. Not because it was a scary story, but because of how she told it. I think most people, if a critical piece of tech failed them like this, they'd get pretty dramatic retelling the story. Like, this absolutely crazy thing happened, and if another car was coming, I'd be dead. But Judy Faulkner is, at her core, a coder, a programmer, a computer scientist. So when she told the story, she focused on the parameters.
8: It was hilly. I would be at 35 miles an hour. It would quickly go to 60.
7: She tried to identify the underlying error.
8: It thought that maybe the road was going to end, so it was going to save me.
7: She replicated the error.
8: Same thing happened. So it was the software and not the car.
7: And she supervised the fix.
8: The Tesla people realized that was not a good thing to do, and they did react quite appropriately.
7: This kind of temperament is probably a big benefit when you're running a software system like Epic's. They oversee a vast dynamic data set that underlies one of the most complicated, critical, and expensive industries in the world. Judy Faulkner is one of the most successful female entrepreneurs in history. So why haven't we ever heard much from her?
1: As I understand, you don't do much of this. Interviews.
8: I try not to.
1: Yeah, why?
8: It's time consuming. You can mess up and just be embarrassed by what you do. So therefore, it's a little bit nerve-wracking because you don't know if you're going to mess up or not. And also, consider I'm a techie, math and computer science. Techies, by their nature, are usually introverted. So I'd rather crawl under the table than be interviewed in most situations. But sometimes it's fun. When the people are fun, then it's fun.
7: In an episode we made earlier this year called Can AI Save Your Life? We spoke with Bob Wachter, who is chair of the Department of Medicine at the University of California, San Francisco. When it comes to AI and medicine, electronic health records are really important, and he was explaining how one company had come to dominate that market.
17: Epic won this market. This was a little tiny company started by Judy Faulkner in the basement of an apartment off the University of Wisconsin. It's a really remarkable story. I think they won because they were the best. The best was partly integration. Judy's theory of the case was we're not going to bolt on 37 different tools by a bunch of different companies. We're going to own the entire thing, and that is going to allow us to provide an integrated solution. And medicine is so complex, and there's so many moving parts that if you don't have an integrated solution, the thing's not going to work very well.
7: That integrated solution part is really interesting, especially if you are in the software or healthcare IT industries. There is a fascinating Harvard Business School case study about Epic. The Acquired podcast did one of their excellent four-hour deep dives into Epic. I made the trip to Wisconsin hoping to learn more about Judy Faulkner herself.
18: For someone who doesn't know what Epic Systems is, doesn't know who Judy Faulkner is, doesn't know what you built and how, what's a short description of it?
8: Usually people understand it if we say we do electronic health records for doctors. We enable it so they can communicate one to another. So if you leave Massachusetts, where you went to University of Massachusetts for your care, and you come here and you go to University of Wisconsin, they'll share your record, assuming you've approved of that, and they'll share the critical clinical information to make sure you're safe.
18: So I understand that to be true, and I understand that to be a good description for the layperson who doesn't know. But what you actually do, I mean, that would be the tip of a very large iceberg, yes?
8: Well, we run an IT shop here. We have about 15,000 people here and in 16 countries, and they're working hard on creating the software that helps take care of patients in all different ways. We've had MyChart out for 25 years now, I think. But people don't know that Epic does MyChart. Even people in Madison, Wisconsin, someone was telling me just the other day, they were talking to somebody who uses MyChart and had no idea Epic made it.
18: What strikes me as a thesis maybe for this company and for this conversation is that Epic looks from the outside like another software firm, and yet there are a lot of things about this place that strike me as radically different. And my thesis is that that comes down to basically you. I'm just curious, first of all, what you think when I say that to you. Do you feel that you're an outlier?
8: Yes, I do. We didn't get private equity. We didn't get venture capital to support us. We hired differently. We managed differently. And it works very well. And it works for our customers. We have never had a lawsuit from a customer, which in 50 years, I think is good.
18: You've barely lost a customer ever, have you?
8: Well, we actually lost a customer once, and they came back a year later.
18: Why'd they leave?
8: I think they thought that the other system might be better for them, and they tried it, and it wasn't, and they came back.
7: Faulkner grew up in New Jersey. Her father, Louis Greenfield, was a pharmacist. Her mother, Dell, was a peace activist who helped lead a group called Physicians for Social Responsibility, which shared in a Nobel Peace Prize in 1985.
8: She started the South Jersey Peace Center at the beginning of the Vietnam War, got really beaten up for it by all sorts of people who thought she was terrible for doing that.
18: Thought she was unpatriotic?
8: Yes, right, but she studied it. She knew a lot about what was going on. Nowadays, we're much more knowledgeable about the things that she knew then. And I believe she got put in jail in her 80s for protesting at a nuclear site. She always said she hates war, but she loves the soldiers. We have a photo of her and the policeman writing out the ticket, and they're both smiling happily at each other. It's a very cute photo.
18: I don't mean to make you and your parents sound like do-gooders at the expense of all else, but my sense is, I recall this from our earlier chat that was not recorded, the phrase that I think we talked about was tikkun olam, this Hebrew phrase for like, heal, repair the world, try to leave the world in a little bit better shape than when you came into it. Can you just talk about that concept? Is that something that's important to you?
8: Well, that was a concept my mother charged me with when I went off to college.
18: What do you mean charged you with?
8: She said, that's what she wants me to do. You're going off to college now. Try to make the world a better place. Try to help people. And I remember thinking, oh, that's a big burden to put on an 18-year-old's shoulders. I remember thinking that. Now I look back at it and think she was so wise to do that.
7: Faulkner went to Dickinson College, a liberal arts school in Carlisle, Pennsylvania. She was a math major.
8: Between my junior and senior year, I took a summer job at University of Rochester. It was supposed to be particle physics. When I got there, they expected me to program, and I'd never seen a computer, so they gave me a Fortran book and a week's access to the computer. And at the end of the week, they said I was a good programmer. But to me, it was games. So when I applied for graduate school, I thought it was so neat that the University of Wisconsin, on their own, moved me to computer science.
18: You didn't raise your hand and say,
8: yeah. No, I didn't know you could apply for computer science.
18: It was a new major, yes.
8: It was a new major. I took probably the world's first class in computers and medicine, taught by Dr. Werner Slack. And he asked me to work with him and his team. And that's how I got into healthcare.
18: What was going on at that time in healthcare that it seemed to make sense to put together computers and medicine then?
8: Well, the first jobs that they gave me were things that people would spend a lot of time on, and the recipients of what they were doing didn't like it. So call schedules. They would say, okay, you work tonight, you work tomorrow night, you work the next night. And then people would say, you gave me the holiday evening because you don't like me. They couldn't say that about the computer. So doing some of that type of work was the beginning. And then they brought me in and asked me to develop a system that would keep track of patient information over time.
7: Faulkner got her master's degree in computer science in 1967. By then, she was already earning a reputation.
8: The people I work with, they would go around the country showing their colleagues, look what we have. And then they'd call me up and ask me to start a company. And I would say no. And it would repeat
18: Why?
8: Again. I had no interest in starting a company. I had no idea how to do it. So that went on for a couple years. I would sometimes get 4 calls a week, start a company, and I'd always just say no. Until one day, I met a guy who had spun off a lab system from the UW, and he said, well, there's 3 things you have to do. Get a good lawyer, get a good accountant, get permission from the university. So I started to do that. And then there was a group of people that I worked with who were obvious to be part of the initial company, and in their off hours, they would help out.
18: Can you just talk for a minute about doing business in this, we call it an industry, healthcare, but it's different. I mean, there are other mission critical industries, but being in the business of healthcare means what to you, and how do you find people who can do what you're doing with software within that?
8: I think that healthcare in general, the people who work in it, the doctors, the registrars, the administrators, are very, very ethical. And sometimes it's really hard on them. A young person, when I was having dinner with someone, showed up in their ED with something that could have cost them multi-million dollars and he wasn't insured. Do they take care of them? If they take care of them, they have to complete it. Do they not take care of them and tell them to go elsewhere? That would hurt them. And they did the right thing. They took care of him. It's a very ethical group. I like working with it.
18: So healthcare is famously responsible for about 20% of GDP in this country, which...
8: 18, I'm told.
18: 18. Yeah, you're right. They've been saying it'll get to 20 soon, but that's been for a decade now.
8: Yes, they had hypothesized they'd be at 22 right now, and they're at 18. I think our software helps with that.
18: Tell me about that.
8: Well, it's one system. the patient can go through from one to another and you're still one patient on one system. They have told us that they save a huge amount of money by not having to have 250 separate applications that are replacing ours. I think it's important, and I think most of us who work here would hesitate to go to a place that doesn't have our software because they realize it does help save lives. I came home one day to find my husband very upset. He's a pediatrician. He was taking care of a girl who had certain problems, and she was under good control and doing well. And she went with her parents to another city. She got sick. They took her to the ED. And at the ED, they didn't know her problem. So they treated her just like somebody who didn't have that kind of problem, and she died. And he was just beside himself. He kept saying, if they had it, they would have known what to do. It would have been really easy. She'd be alive. So that's when I went back here and asked some of our software developers to write a system that would allow the information to go from one place to another so that they would know what she had. Not only did they write that, but they went all around the country to our customers saying, we're here to put this in and make sure you get it. And they wouldn't let any of our customers not put that in.
18: This is when?
8: About 2007.
18: And what is this piece of your software called?
8: Care Everywhere.
18: Epic is increasingly the target of antitrust claims. How big a part of your worry portfolio is that?
8: Yes, that is definitely a worry. There are individual systems that would like us to work with them as if they were us.
18: I'm sorry, I don't know what you mean by
8: that. Let's assume it's a dermatology system that someone has written. They want us to work with their dermatology system hand in glove as if it were our own. Or a rev cycle billing system. They want us to work very closely with that. One of them said it will only take 10 programmers. And I thought, oh my goodness, do you realize you're one of 50 in just that niche area? And we would have to work with all 50. That would be 500 programmers, which is a lot of programmers. But the other thing is that many of our customers like our software because they can go from one to another in terms of the different pieces we all have working together. You put something in from the outside and it doesn't. You've probably, you know, you go from one system to another system on your computer. They use different terminology. They might have different colors, different places on the screens, different designs. It might be education level, and one will use 10 different groupings, another will use 15 different groupings. If it's something to do with healthcare, how do you match it safely? So it takes a lot of work to make them work as if they're one.
18: So how do you think about the, I guess it's a paradox, which is if you succeed in a realm like you have succeeded, then you become a lingua franca, essentially, for many people within this big, big, big realm.
8: That's right.
18: But then there are critics who might be rivals, they might be regulators who start to talk about monopoly.
8: I think that our customers should be free to work with any third party they want to work with. I have often said to them, folks, do you know what you bought? Because our system is big. And sometimes what happens is they buy something that they already have bought from us, and they don't even realize that they have those capabilities that they went out for. So sometimes a lot of our job is to make sure they know what they bought so they can make an intelligent decision. We are now being hit, as you might know, with lawsuits for antitrust and monopoly. It just seems so weird to have begun with three halftime people in a basement.
18: Among the lawsuits that Epic is currently facing is one brought by the Attorney General of Texas, alleging that Epic violates the state's Free Enterprise and Antitrust Act. In another case, the New York firm Particle Health is arguing that Epic interfered with its customer contracts and used its market power to squeeze out competition. Coming up after the break, how did Epic go from three halftime people in a basement to such a huge player? I'm Stephen Dubner. This is Freakonomics Radio. We'll be right back.
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18: There is a question I sometimes ask in interviews. It's a cliched question, but sometimes useful, especially for someone like a CEO. The question is simply this: how do you spend a typical day? It isn't so much the specifics of their day that interests me, it's how they choose to frame the answer. And when I asked Judy Faulkner this question, the frame was very Judy Faulkner.
20: Could you get a copy of those slides? There's two slides on my job. Thank you.
18: She asks a colleague who's sitting in on the interview to go to her office and grab a printout of the slides.
20: I'll read the list and then be able to answer more accurately because I feel like whatever answer I give without looking at the list, I don't know if it's right.
18: Her colleague returns with the printouts. One of them is titled Typical Day, the other, My Role, Company Success.
20: My role is company success. I've got to make the right decisions. I've got accountability for our products, our service and meeting commitments, responsible for client happiness, profitability, the campus, succession planning, take a stance. And that's an important thing, I think, for CEOs. You've got to take a stance on things. People call me and I have to know, oh, Joe knows the answer to this, Mary knows the answer to that, and get them on the line and help with the answer. So my job is not necessarily to know the answer, it's to know who knows the answer.
18: You plainly know everything that's going on to some degree in all these buildings, but you can't know everything.
20: It's going on much faster than I can keep track of. And I don't know even all the products we're working on because we hire bright, capable, hardworking people and they come up with new things all the time. I have a t-shirt that says healthcare IT is more complex than rocket science. And we have three people who used to work in rocket science, and all three say, it's right, it's more complex because it changes all the time. Whereas rocket science, there are principles that are unchanging. So I've often thought, I should call Elon Musk up and tell him, we'll take over for you.
18: Epic is the biggest in the field of what you do. And then when I look at your revenues, which I realize most people here don't even know.
20: That's correct. We don't talk about it. Is that good or not good in your mind?
18: I'm guessing it's great because they have a different focus, which is quality versus, you know, profitability or their own ownership and so on. But when I look at that, the last year I saw was $5.8 billion in revenues for a firm that is so dominant in an industry that is so large. My conclusion is you are not profit maximizing at all.
20: I agree with you entirely.
18: All right, so let's talk about that. That's a choice, plainly.
20: That's a choice we make. We have enough money as revenue to run our company and be successful. Our customers need it more than we do. And so we don't want to misuse them. We also help some of the customers who take care of the indigent, are broke, etc. In multiple ways, we help them come to our meetings, our users group meetings, and we'll pay for their transportation. I say you shouldn't concentrate or focus on the revenue side, but you can't be stupid about it.
18: So you're a little under $6 billion a year in annual revenues. You have, you said, about 15 or 16,000 employees. Is that right?
20: Could be 15, somewhere in there.
18: The calculation I did, I think, was based on maybe 14,000 employees, which I read, and it came out to something like $410,000 annual revenue per employee.
20: Is that good or bad?
18: Well, that's what I wanted to know. And to me, it looked like, well, quite a lot. But then when I compare it to other software firms, especially if you look at a Google or a Facebook, it's quite low.
20: But it's fine.
18: It is. Well, this gets back to the fact that profit maximizing just doesn't seem to be a goal, correct?
20: It isn't a goal. It's a side effect, but it's not a goal.
18: I've read that you typically spend somewhere in the neighborhood of 30, 35% annually on research and development, yes?
20: Yes.
18: Is that an actual goal, or is you just you spend what you need to spend then tally it up at the end of the year? Because I know you don't have budgets of any kind, yes?
20: Yes. Well, our financial people will do their projections, but that isn't a budget. It's just their projections.
18: In the many years that you've been in business, what have been the developments in either medicine or in the healthcare system that led you to need to spend or want to spend a lot more on R&D in a given year or set of years?
20: I think AI right now is a biggie. Moving our system to the web was big. Those are two recent big ones.
7: Those two printouts that Judy Faulkner keeps handy, Typical Day and My Role, are not the only lists that she keeps or even the most important. That distinction would go to Epic's very own 10 Commandments. Number one, do not go public. Number two, do not acquire or be acquired. Number three, software must work. Number four, reality equals expectations. Five, keep commitments, even the unspoken ones. Six, focus on competency. Do not tolerate mediocrity.
20: What we say is if you tolerate mediocrity, you become a mediocre company. And is that what you want to do?
7: Number seven, have standards, be fair to all. Eight, have courage. What you put up with is what you stand for. Number nine, teach philosophy and culture. And number 10, be frugal. Do not take on debt for operations. You can find these commandments posted around Epic's campus, visible to employees and visitors alike.
20: They're in all the bodily function areas, which is the bathrooms, the break rooms, and the copy rooms. I wanted to put them into the stalls, but didn't do that there.
18: Someone talked you out of that?
20: Maybe. So we just have them by the mirrors in the bathroom.
18: Numbers one and two. Number one, do not go public.
20: Mm-hmm.
18: Number two, do not acquire or be acquired.
20: Mm-hmm.
18: There have been no acquisitions.
20: That's right.
18: You build it all. I know this is what you're accustomed to, but for the rest of the world, those first two are very unusual. I just want to know why those have been your beliefs for so long. And I also want to know if you ever came close to breaking either of those commandments.
20: Never came close to breaking either of them. Going public, I remember in the beginning of Epic, looking up good companies and reading what their shareholders wrote about those good companies. The shareholders were only interested in return on equity, not what value the company was giving to the world. And they were vicious about the company whenever that wasn't the return on equity that they wanted. And I thought, who wants owners who are like that?
18: On the other hand, founders like you from software companies of that same era, Microsoft, same era, Apple, same era, those founders are going to ultimately cash out themselves for many, many, many billions of dollars. And they become, you know, the richest people in the world. That's a path that I assume would have been open to you, maybe not as big, but the same path?
20: Well, yes, sort of. I own a chunk of Epic, and every year I get some stock to Roots and Wings, which is the foundation. And then Roots and Wings is more complex than this, sells it to Epic. Roots and Wings can give donations to deserving organizations, and Epic gets stock back that had been my stock that it could then distribute to employees.
18: So in a counterfactual, let's say that, you know, Judith Ruth Faulkner from 19 whatever, 70 something, had decided, oh, you know, rather than pursue this business and just bootstrap it with some friends and family money and grow it as it seems natural? What if you had taken investment either then or later? And I'm sure there have been thousands of opportunities to take outside money. Do you think about how the firm might operate differently in that case?
20: I just think that we've been so lucky to avoid it. It would have changed us, I think. Now, what I found out was some of the people who were originally involved with the creation of Epic, mostly there were people I had worked with at the university. Some of them did see Epic as a cash out thing, which I hadn't known. I only found it out once Epic started becoming more successful and realized that they wanted to sell it, which wasn't what I wanted to do at all.
18: Did you always have enough ownership or leverage to fight off those impulses?
20: Yes, correct.
18: Since it's worked so well for you, why do you think this style hasn't been more widely used?
20: I believe that there are quite a few companies where the goal of the people starting the company is to have a good product for people they care about. Nowadays, though, they go get venture capital. Venture capital might support 10 different companies. Maybe only two of them have the growth that venture capital is looking for, so they drop the others who then die. Or private equity comes in later, and private equity often will sell off a lot of the company. So it looks like their expenses are less. It looks like they're more profitable. But really, they've just been mangled.
18: Private equity is moving into, gosh, many, many, many areas of healthcare, human healthcare, pet care. You know, a typical version might be a physician's office or a dentist's office where the founder or founders want to retire. But I think what happens a lot now is that their younger partners, they have so much medical school debt that they can't raise the money. So I'm curious how it changes things for you when you're working with these, let's say, roll-ups of physician offices.
20: We don't have many like that, just a few. And we're very leery about working with them because we can feel a difference. We can feel the focus not on as much helping patients, but much more on making a profit.
18: I was surprised to see how many foreign inroads Epic has made. You're in 15 or so countries.
20: 16, I think.
18: Sometimes there's a national health system, sometimes it's private. So I guess every case is a little bit different. What surprised me is it's so hard to do any business outside of your home turf. Is your international expansion driven by expanding the firm? Is it driven? That's a no?
20: No. I'm just laughing. You know how we sell.
18: I do know how you sell. You don't sell until somebody comes to you and asks if they can buy it.
20: Yeah, so that's how the international goes. Somebody calls up from the Netherlands and says, can we buy it? And we say, come visit us. And they come visit us.
18: Do you reject potential clients all the time?
20: Both in the U.S. and overseas, we do, yes. We don't want a client not to be successful. And if we think they're not going to make it, like, let's say they're too small and the expense and the work effort would be too great, we'll say no to them.
18: So you, Judy Faulkner, are one of the most successful female founders, entrepreneurs in history. Do you think much about that?
20: Probably not what you think, I think.
18: What do you think?
20: I think who cares whether it's female or not female?
18: The reason I'm actually interested is because you're such an outlier in the non-profit maximizing and the non-taking over the world and the non-beating your chest realm. And you're also just an outlier by gender in that CEOs, you know, there just aren't that many female CEOs and founders. There are a few more now than there were when you were starting, but not that many, honestly. And I'm just curious whether you think that's a coincidence or not.
20: What part would the coincidence be?
18: You being a female
20: is a coincidence too.
18: With a coincidence of running a firm in a very, very, very different style without an emphasis on profit maximizing, et cetera.
20: The others who I know are doing something similar are run by both men and women.
18: When I asked some other folks at Epic to name similar companies, they struggled. One name that does sometimes come up is Patagonia. If you have some good comps for Epic and Judy Faulkner, let me know. Our email is radio@freakonomics.com. Coming up after the break, what is the plan for Epic after
7: Judy Faulkner. I'm Stephen Dubner. This is Freakonomics Radio. 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
21: Five strangers are waiting on a train platform. When the train arrives in 5 minutes, one of them will die. That's the premise of Ilana Bannister's new novel.
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18: When we drove in here, it's a wild place. It's beautiful. It's colorful. It's whimsical. It's fantastical.
20: Whimsical is the word I use a lot, yes.
18: I wonder if, for you, coming to do what you do every day is a form of play. I sense that you are driven to work hard because it's fun, but I don't know how all that connects up.
20: Sometimes I think of going to a grocery store and walking around a very nice grocery store, attractive, and then the door opens to the back rooms and they look terrible when you look inside. Have you ever noticed that? And I've often thought, why can't their employees have as nice an environment as the customers?
18: I'm laughing because my very first job at age like 10 was stocking the local. We had a tiny little grocery store in a one stoplight town. And yes, I thought the same thing many times.
20: Yeah, and it's not that much extra. And it will keep your employees so much happier. So I think it's nice to come to an environment that is warm and friendly and feels like there's some thought and whimsical.
18: Do you think it actually benefits the work as well?
20: Yes, I do.
18: How so?
20: Well, first of all, I'm not sure how many people we had apply for jobs here, something like 350,000.
18: I saw the number. It was absurd. Much harder to get in here than Harvard, let's say.
20: That's right. Or medical school. And so we have many people who want jobs here, and that helps us a lot. I think it helps with retention. Our turnover is low.
18: During the day we spent on the Epic campus, we also met with some of Judy Faulkner's senior colleagues. They described her as someone who likes to know how things work and asks a lot of questions, especially when Epic's products are not working the way they should. They also said she tries to focus on how the software is affecting patients. This may have a little bit to do with what Faulkner told us her mother said when she was heading off to college.
20: Try to make the world a better place. Try to help people.
18: How do you feel about your success at fulfilling her wish?
20: I think she would be happy if she could see what was happening now with what I'm working on. I don't think she'd be happy with so many of the things in the world.
18: Outside of your firm and your industry, what do you worry about?
20: If you ask me what I worry about at night, it's what's going to happen to our country? What's going to happen to education? I worry about that. What's going to happen to healthcare and people who can't afford it?
18: What is your view generally on AI in healthcare? And by the way, that's how we came to be sitting here today, because Bob Wachter, who we did a piece with, explained your role in all this, and I didn't know anything about you, and that's how I really got interested in speaking with you. The episode that we did with Bob was about very basic question, how is and will AI change medicine, really? You've built a system that, I mean, it is AI in many ways, yes?
20: Yes, I was going to say that. It's been around for ages. And there's different kinds of AI. The AI that can look at millions of pieces of data very quickly is very good. And that's where it can be gamed, too. And that worries me.
18: What do you mean? What's a particular worry about how it could be gamed?
20: Well, first of all, lots of things have been gamed lately. capitalism has been gamed, government has been gamed. I think AI, we have to watch, make sure it doesn't get gamed. But if you want AI to say a certain something, you put it in repeatedly all over the place. It goes back to, if you repeat something often enough, people will think it's true. Well, AI will think it's true.
18: So lung cancer is caused by orange juice, for instance. You could, yeah, anything. But when you think about the upsides of AI in your sphere, what are your dreams and fantasies there?
20: I think AI is going to help in many ways. It's going to help predict diseases that you might have. We use AI for sepsis. Someone just the other day wrote to us and said using our AI for sepsis, they went from something like 2.5% of their patients got septic to 0%.

0: We're not revealing who the patient is. And then other things we have in there is a diagnosis checker. Supposedly about 10% of diagnoses are wrong. And if you have the diagnosis wrong, the treatment's going to be wrong too. We may say the 32,500 patients, very similar to your patient, 55% of the time, this was the diagnosis given. The diagnosis you gave was used 0.2% of the time. It's not telling the physician to change anything, but it is giving the physician an alert that others have made different decisions so the physician can decide if he or she is right or if he or she is wrong, because that will affect the care. We have something called best care choices for my patient, and it will look at those thousands of patients similar to you. And we'll look at what meds were used or treatment was used and let you know how successful it was for that patient like you. So regardless of what your diagnosis was, here's all the meds that were tried and here's what worked. So let's say it was blood pressure. It might say this treatment helped the patient get a better blood pressure in 4 weeks. This other treatment was even better, but it took 2 months. Here's the incidence of heart attack. Here's the incidence of stroke. Here's the cost. So that the clinician and the patient can talk together about what is the best for you.
1: Do you worry that the best treatments, if they're more expensive, will be avoided? I mean, that's not your problem.
0: That is a problem that has to be discussed with the physician and the patient.
1: It's not your problem to solve.
0: But it's our choice to give them the data because it is the data.
1: As you well know, the kind of person that becomes the median physician, it's a really hard thing to do. It's very demanding, and you have to be really smart. And I think that most physicians feel expert and don't want to be told, especially by a disembodied computer program, that they may be wrong or that they should consider different options.
0: Keep in mind, I married one. I'll agree with you entirely.
1: All right, but what do you do with your software? Plainly, you want to get to the best outcomes for the patient. Well, I say plainly, I don't know, maybe you don't care, but I gather you do care about that. So how do you do it, whether it's communication style, the way the data is presented to the physician? Do you handhold, babysit a little bit to make the physician feel more empowered in some way?
0: Well, the physicians do want to make the right decisions. So giving them the data so it guides them to the right decision rather than waiting till they're all done and then telling them they were wrong is a much better way to do it.
1: I have a lot of doctor friends just by chance. I love them. I feel like the kind of person who chooses to become a physician is a very special person. You have to be, I think, very selfless. I know that traditionally it used to be thought of as a way to get rich, but you have to work really hard.
0: Yeah, you do now.
1: And you have to know so much.
0: And you have a lot of responsibility.
1: A lot of responsibility. So I asked a lot of these friends and professional acquaintances in medicine, you know, to tell me about their experiences with Epic. I would say on average, from the physician side, this is not from the hospital administrator side at all, but from the physician side, I would say their view of Epic was slightly negative. Maybe on a scale of 10, it'd be like, you know, 4.5 to 6.5. Their complaints were all about their interactions. They feel like it's sludgy for them, that it's either too complicated to find exactly the right billing code in a particular case. They find that they don't know the system well enough to always get the information they want, because they're obviously busy and taking care of a lot of patients. And I was just struck by the fact that the industry itself plainly loves you. More and more systems buy your software and keep it forever. And yet a lot of the individual physicians, at least the ones that I know and talk to, they have these kind of micro daily user problems. How do you work on that?
0: Did you ask them if they've ever used another system?
1: I didn't, but I think the answer would probably be no.
0: Because that's where we get our customers. They've tried ours, and I think your evaluation of them is right on. Then they try another, and they think ours is better. That's really helpful to us, because a lot of our new customers are putting in our software because their own doctors worked elsewhere, and they don't want to use the system

0: that their new place has because they liked Epic better. So I think even though it's in no way perfect, it's better than, in their opinions, than what else is out there. I think that a lot of the problems with our software is that they have to type to get the data in. And in fact, that was a government requirement at one point that it couldn't be put in by a scribe.
1: Here's a question that was passed along from Zeke Emanuel, who's been on our show a few times, oncologist and medical ethicist and policymaker. He says, why does she, meaning you, inhibit independent app development and easy access to the platform? She plays favorites that inhibit innovation.
0: Okay, I'll try to answer that. We certainly don't inhibit anyone from developing whatever they want. So we have a lot of apps out there. We have more APIs, are you familiar with an API? More APIs than any other vendor. So we try to say, here's data, folks. You need to get permission from the healthcare organization because it's not our data. We write the code to allow the data to go out to the app, but we don't give the permission because it's University of Wisconsin's data or it's Cleveland Clinic's data. It's not our data.
1: There is a Harvard Business School case study on Epic that includes a poll that I guess MBA students are supposed to take to predict the future of the company and of you. Would you mind taking a look at this poll and reading it aloud for me?
0: 10 years after Judy's retirement as CEO, Epic will choose which one: grow its market share, remain a competitive vendor, be sold to another IT firm, go public.
1: How would you answer that?
0: Can't do the last two. So it's only grow its market share and remain a competitive vendor, which I hope it will do both of those.
1: You say it can't do the last two, but it's not like it's impossible, but you're doing everything you can to set it up so that that won't happen, correct?
0: Well, only possible if the laws change somehow. But in today's law, it's pretty well structured so that that can't happen. My stock is divided into two parts, the value and the vote. The value gets given for charitable purposes. The voting side goes to the Purpose Trust. And the Purpose Trust has two groups who vote my stock, my family members and Epic staff.
1: I thought there were some healthcare CEOs in there as well.
0: Yes, but they're not the voting of my stock. I've got four family members and succession plans and five Epic company members and succession plans. They get to vote following my rules of here's what you have to do. You can never vote to go public. You can never vote to be acquired. And there's a whole bunch of other things. You can't create new stock, which gets over those rules. A lot of different things to make sure that it's all followed. Then we have three CEOs from our CEO council, which meets once a year.
1: Can you say who they are?
0: We just changed who they are, so I can't yet because I don't have their names in front of me. But they're people who volunteered to do this, and we're very interested in doing it. Their job is to take anyone to court who doesn't vote according to the rules.
1: Do you enjoy or not enjoy talking about succession? I mean, it's your life.
0: Yeah, no, it's important to do because you don't want to just leave things a mess. So there are several pages of rules, but there's only some rules that you have to do. The rest is just things that are recommendations.
1: Yeah, what would be an example?
0: The very last thing is the lightest weight example, and it is the hold music should be classical.
1: Is your hold music classical now?
0: Yes.
1: Why is that?
0: Because I like it. It just feels like Epic to me.
1: Can I just say, congratulations.
0: Thank you.
1: For a remarkable accomplishment and really a remarkable life. I mean, hope you're not going anywhere soon. How old are you?
0: 82.
1: 82. And do you have a target date for retirement?
0: No.
1: Will you retire?
0: I hope not. I hope that I can stay strong physically and mentally.
1: You think there's a chance we'll see a 100-year-old Judy Faulkner running Epic?
0: Sure. Or a chance you'll see a 100-year-old Judy, yeah. Faulkner. I don't know if she'll be running Epic then. There's other good people here too.
1: All right. We'll come back then for your 100th birthday. That again was Judith Ruth Faulkner, founder and CEO of Epic Systems. We will be back next week with a new episode. Until then, take care of yourself. And if you can, someone else too.
2: 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They are putting some good out into the world." Thank you to all of our sustaining members. 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

0: From the Center for Investigative Reporting and PRX, this is Reveal. I'm Nadia Hamdan, sitting in for Al Letson.
1: Let's go!
0: Hundreds of activists sailed to Gaza in the hopes of delivering aid and protesting the war.
2: All of this preparation, all of this work, it's actually come together. And we're sailing east, finally. We're heading towards Gaza.
0: But soon, they came under attack by drones.
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0: And were arrested by the Israeli Navy.
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0: Today on Reveal, we go aboard the Global Samud Flotilla. 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
6: Live from NPR News in Washington, I'm Nora Rahm. Spirit Airlines is grounded for good after federal bailout talks failed to pan out. Spirit announced early this morning all flights are canceled. NPR's Amy Held reports the already struggling budget airline couldn't overcome jet fuel prices, roughly doubling since the U.S. attacked Iran.
7: If you have a flight scheduled with Spirit Airlines, don't show up at the airport. There will be no one here to assist you.
8: Transportation Secretary Sean Duffy spoke Saturday morning at Newark Airport, but not everyone had gotten the memo in time. Spirit announced their closure around 2 in the morning Eastern, leaving some travelers surprised and upset when they arrived at the airport. Those who paid by credit card were promised refunds, and other U.S. airlines offered to cap tickets for them at $200. But problems run deeper.
7: Spirit's not the only one who's having financial issues right now. There could be more.
8: Spirit's cheap seat, no frills approach helped launch budget travel more than 3 decades ago. Now that Spirit is gone, analysts say everyone could wind up paying more. Amy Held, NPR News.
6: A federal appeals court is restricting access to one of the most common means of abortion. It's blocking the mailing of mifepristone, one of the medications used for abortion or for the treatment of miscarriages. The Food and Drug Administration had allowed the pills to be mailed after an online or phone consultation. The makers have directly appealed the decision to the Supreme Court. NPR's Selena Subman-Stefan reports this affects the whole country.
9: This is a really big deal. First of all, a decision from a panel of judges in New Orleans changed how Americans all over the country can access an FDA-approved medication. That's unprecedented. In terms of abortion access, this severely restricts access in states with abortion bans, but it also affects people in states like California, Maryland, Massachusetts, who've come to rely on telemedicine too.
6: NPR's Selena Simmons-Duffin. A prominent human rights activist imprisoned in Iran collapsed yesterday and has been transferred to intensive care. Nargis Mohammadi won the Nobel Peace Prize in 2023 for her work to promote women's rights and oppose the death penalty. Duri Bhuskaran has more in the story.
10: In a post on social media, Mohammadi's attorney wrote that she experienced extreme pain in her chest and fainted on Friday. She has been transferred to a hospital in the city of Zanjan. Mohammadi is 54 years old and suffers from chronic heart problems, but also has endured beatings in prison, he wrote. Her family said they fear for her life. Today, Iran announced the executions of 2 prisoners accused of spying for Israel. Additionally, a 40-year-old man arrested for owning a Starlink satellite internet device was beaten to death in prison, according to the London-based news channel Iran International. For NPR News, I'm Daria Buscarin in Istanbul.
6: This is NPR News in Washington. The Pentagon says it will withdraw about 5,000 troops from Germany in the next 12 months. President Trump had been threatening to reduce the U.S. presence there after German Chancellor Friedrich Merz criticized the U.S. war in Iran. Taiwan's president has made an unexpected visit to the southern African kingdom of Eswatini, Taiwan's last remaining diplomatic ally in the entire continent. Ashish Valentine reports from Taipei. It's a major diplomatic victory amid escalating Chinese pressure on Taiwan's allies.
11: Only 12 countries have formal diplomatic relationships with Taiwan, and China's been ramping up pressure on them to distance themselves from the self-ruled island. President Lai Ching-te was due to visit Eswatini a week ago to celebrate the 40th anniversary of King Mswati III's accession to the throne. But on the eve of his departure, the presidential office announced the trip was put on hold because three East African countries, under pressure from China, denied President Lai's plane permission to pass through their airspace. Shortly after he stepped off the plane, President Lai told reporters the friendship between Taiwan and Eswatini would not be shaken by China's efforts. For NPR News, I'm Ashish Valentine in Taipei.
6: Timmy, the humpback whale, was released into the North Sea today. It had been stranded in shallow waters near Germany since early March, far from its natural habitat in the Atlantic Ocean. Rescue workers tried several times to coax it toward deeper waters, but it kept getting stranded again. It was finally set free today off the coast of Denmark. I'm Nora Rahm, NPR News in Washington.
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12: From the Center for Investigative Reporting and PRX, this is Reveal. I'm Nadia Hamdan, sitting in for Al Letson. In late September, somewhere on the Mediterranean Sea, my friend Luna Spoo sent me this voice note.
13: Oh, it's crazy to know that I'm laying in a room where to my left and right and everywhere around me is the sea. I don't know if you can hear it in the background, but that's the sea.
12: The engine is off and the boat is just drifting. Luna is laying on her back, looking through a ceiling window.
13: And I'm seeing a bit of the sky with very visible, bright stars, two drones, and just a very clear Milky Way. It's such a gorgeous image. I think I need to sit with it. And then the sound of the sea. Gorgeous.
12: Less than 48 hours after sending me this message, Luna would be detained by the Israeli Navy, driven out to the Negev Desert, and locked up in one of the country's most brutal prisons, all because she wanted to deliver aid to Gaza.
14: Israeli forces have intercepted a number of boats that are part of a flotilla attempting to break the naval blockade of Gaza.
12: Luna was on one of the 42 boats that sailed to Gaza last year, as part of the Global Samud Flotilla. It's described itself as a peaceful, nonviolent mission, attempting to create a humanitarian corridor by sea. Samud means steadfastness in Arabic, a reference to what Palestinians have been forced to endure the last 2.5 years in Gaza.
15: The death toll is believed to have surpassed 67,000. Among that number is more than 18,000 children.
16: It is a famine, the Gaza famine.
17: A United Nations investigation team says Israel has committed genocide against Palestinians.
12: Today, we're rebroadcasting an episode we first aired last fall. We're revisiting it now because an even bigger flotilla recently set sail toward Gaza. But from the start, things didn't go as planned. Some people left the mission out of safety concerns raised by the Iran war. A member of the steering committee was accused of sexual misconduct, which organizers say is unfounded. And then, in an unprecedented move, the Israeli Navy began intercepting the flotilla off the coast of Greece, more than 600 nautical miles from Gaza. Israel has intercepted flotillas before, but never this far from its shore. When last year's flotilla was first announced, people didn't really take it seriously. Nearly 500 well-meaning activists, many of whom had never sailed a day in their life, crowded onto a bunch of boats thinking they could end one of the worst humanitarian crises on the planet with Instagram. It was easy to dismiss the flotilla, until it wasn't. So today, we join Luna and her crewmates for an exclusive look into that first voyage. I've known Luna for over a decade. We met back in my early 20s when we were both living in Beirut and then again in Berlin.
18: We used to see each other almost every day. But then I moved back to the U.S. and we got busy with our own respective lives on different continents. Nowadays, we go long stretches without speaking. But when she went on the flotilla, I was back to checking in with her daily, asking for updates. Boats taking part in the flotilla originated from several ports, including Spain, Tunisia, and the port of Catania in Sicily, which is where Luna arrived on August 31st.
13: Good morning. It's 7:58.
18: She started sending me voice notes right away.
13: Hola. Okay, I had my first sip of coffee. So needed. I have no idea how I'm going to do it on the boat.
18: It very quickly started to feel like I was there with her.
13: There's a baby cat. You would love it.
18: Luna is Moroccan, but born and raised in Germany, a mother of two. She's soft-spoken, but formidable, with dark curly hair and a line tattoo down the middle of her chin, meant to reflect her ancestral connection to the indigenous people of North Africa, known as the Amazigh. And Luna has always considered herself an activist. For her, some things are just black and white, right or wrong. And for as long as I've known her, Palestinian solidarity has always been one of those hard lines. But it reached an inflection point during the war in Gaza.
13: It's just tough because, like, these are humans. I mean, the level of rage that we've been feeling is extraordinary. And it's really hard to stay sane.
18: So when one of the organizers of the Global Samud Flotilla invited her to join, she was interested. But she'd never done anything remotely like this before. She'd also never left her kids this long. Still, if there was a chance it could make even a modicum of difference, it would be worth it. So she said yes. One of the people Luna would sail with is Carcy Blanton, a singer-songwriter based in New Jersey.
19: When October 7th happened and it became clear very quickly that as a Jewish person, like, my identity was being used in this propaganda push against Palestinian people, that was not okay with me.
18: Carcy was already a public figure with a large social media following, which made her a perfect candidate for the flotilla.
19: I got a DM from someone who was, like, recruiting influencers to go on the flotilla. And they were like, would you ever consider applying? And I was like, I already applied. You have my application. Call me anytime.
18: This aspect of the flotilla, that it was actively recruiting influencers and celebrities, has been a point of contention for some. The Israeli Foreign Ministry called it a, quote, selfie yacht. And critics have argued that many people on the boat were just doing it for attention, and it was nothing more than a publicity stunt.
19: And my take on that is, like, yes, of course it's a publicity stunt. Like, so much of politics is propaganda, and Israel and the U.S. are making, like, trillions of dollars worth of propaganda all the time. So if you can get 100 influencers onto some sailboats to make your own propaganda for free, definitely do that.
2: I saw Carcy Blanton had a video out saying that she was joining the Global Samud Flotilla.
18: Dane Hunter is from the British Virgin Islands and has been a fan of Carcy's music for years. So he messaged her.
2: I just commented on her video saying, hey, I'm a sailor, like, wondering if they need any hands.
18: Carcy quickly connected him with one of the organizers for a phone interview.
2: And they asked if I could come out the next day, and I said sure.
18: Dane arrived in Sicily on September 1st. To help prepare the boats.
2: In terms of what kind of boats we had, all of them. We had sailboats, we had motorboats, we had small boats, we had big boats, very Dr. Seuss kind of boats. The common denominator, I would say, was fixer-upper.
18: So Dane joined a group of volunteers who had to make sure they were all shipshape. Or as Luna put it,
13: Ship shift safe. And then we have to make everything shapeshift. Ship safe. What is that word? Shapeshift.
18: She ultimately got there. Plumbers, electricians, engineers, organizers say they all donated their time and expertise to outfit these rinky-dink boats. Not just making sure they were safe, but also jury-rigging them with things like Starlink and cameras so they could live-stream their journey on social media.
2: Me and the mechanic would look at each other and we'd be like, I mean, it's a one-way trip. It really just needs to hold up for 3 weeks, and we'd be like, zip ties? Yeah, zip ties. Let's do that.
20: So many people, Nadia, just came to Catania just to help prepare the boats, which is enormous, enormous amount of work.
18: This is Yassine Benjaloun, who also arrived early to help prepare the boats. Yassine works for a tech company. He's Moroccan, but was born and raised in Montreal and currently lives in Paris.
20: You hear your parents talk about how the first intifada, the second intifada, people's homes getting stolen and people's not being able to come back. And so all these conversations growing up, you know, they are why I think I went on this flotilla.
18: Organizers say the boats would be loaded with as much aid as they could carry. Things like canned foods, medicine, and baby formula.
20: It's nothing in comparison to what they need.
18: And once they were all ready to go, they would all leave from Sicily together and sail towards Gaza.
20: Many of us have never sailed before, most of us, I would argue.
18: The Global Summud Flotilla says there were a total of 42 boats carrying 462 people from 45 different countries. This was undoubtedly the largest and most ambitious flotilla attempting to sail to Gaza, but it was not the first. Israel's naval blockade of Gaza began in 2009, a year and a half after Hamas took control of the territory. Israeli officials argued that it was necessary to prevent the group from getting weapons delivered by sea. But critics of the blockade have long argued that it violates international law because it's collectively punishing Palestinian civilians, severely restricting their movements, the importing of goods, even their ability to fish. Since Israel's blockade began, dozens of flotillas have tried to reach Gaza and create a humanitarian corridor. In those first few years, everything remained largely peaceful, and five flotillas actually made it to Gaza. But that changed in 2010, aboard the Mavi Marmara.
21: Tens of people, civilians, have been injured. There are still sounds of live fire despite the white flag being raised. On board the ship, which holds 600, all of whom are civilians.
18: 10 people were killed by Israeli forces. An investigation by the International Criminal Court said it believed what happened on the Mavi Marmara constituted a war crime. Israel agreed to pay $20 million in restitution to the families of the victims. And still, the flotillas have not stopped. Most of them have been intercepted by the Israeli Navy and the people arrested and sent home. All of this was expressly laid out to everyone going on this flotilla. And on top of all of that, Israel's National Security Minister, Itamar Ben-Gvir, had publicly called everyone on the flotilla a terrorist, alleging that they were not actually humanitarians, but Hamas collaborators. And they will, quote, meet a firm and unyielding response from Israel. I asked Luna if this worried her at all.
5: If we would let them scare us, why would we then continue or even start this mission? I think it's important that we just continue and we see what happens.
18: The Barcelona fleet had already been sailing for a week when they stopped in a Tunisian port on September 7th. The plan was to take a break and then continue on to meet the rest of the fleet in Sicily. But around 11:30 p.m. the following night, a drone dropped an incendiary device on the family, the lead boat carrying all the main organizers of the flotilla. The fire was put out and no one was hurt. GSF organizer Yasmin Achar quickly took to social media and accused Israel of the attack.
22: They have bombed a boat once again with civilians on it in Tunisian territory. This is an attack against Gaza because they don't want us there.
18: Then a second drone attack happened the following night. Again, there were no injuries or damage. Israel has neither confirmed nor denied the allegations that they were responsible for these attacks. But CBS News reported that two American intelligence officials, speaking under anonymity, told them that Israeli Prime Minister Benjamin Netanyahu had approved the strikes and that the drones had been launched from a nearby submarine. A few people reportedly left the mission after the attacks. But Luna said most everyone she spoke to saw this as nothing more than a scare tactic. For Carsey, this was not only a scare tactic, but a big miscalculation.
19: I remember my mom sent me a New York Times article about that. And I remember walking around the port in Sicily, like, did you guys see this? The New York Times covered it. We have the attention of the world in a way that is unusual. And so, again, we have to see this thing through.
18: Most people just continued as normal, loading boats and preparing to set sail. Luna's boat was called Paula One. It's a small sailboat that can fit 10 people. And Luna tells me she hasn't always liked everyone she's met on this mission, but she liked her crew. It wasn't long before they were all laughing and playing music together. The vibes were good. The boat was loaded, and they were ready to go. But they were told they had to wait for the fleets coming from Tunisia, who were still running behind.
2: Then they kind of kept telling us, one more day, just one more day, guys. And it really got to the point where it was feeling like, one of those friends calling you up saying, I'm almost there. And, they haven't even put their pants on yet.
18: Everyone in Sicily had originally been told they would set sail on September 4th. And the entire trip was supposed to take around 2 weeks total. Now it was pushing 2 weeks, and they hadn't even started sailing. Boats kept breaking down. There were weather concerns. Seasickness was a real issue. Not to mention the steering committee was also juggling the wants and needs of nearly 500 different people.
20: I would argue maybe 60% of the mission was to manage everyone's desires and fears and complications and baggage and, the way they see life.
18: People were getting antsy. Some had kids back home, parents with dementia. A few even lost their jobs to be here. They were getting nervous that this whole thing was about to fall apart. Not to mention the airstrikes in Gaza were only intensifying. And some people couldn't hide their frustrations anymore.
0: Wow, who is calling you on all of this?
18: This is Hamish Patterson, captain of the boat Oahu, in one of the many Zoom meetings they had about the delays.
3: Yes, can you just
0: I'm not going to hang up, and I'm not going to get shut down, because I'm sick of getting shut down, and I'm going to call it now for what it is. You're about to have a mutiny on your hands.
18: And there was a minor mutiny of sorts.
19: We're not waiting anymore. We're going. But then only three of us actually left. And then a fourth boat had to come get us physically and say, we're forming a captain's union. Come back.
18: After Paula One and the other boats returned, captains came together and created a list of demands to the steering committee. Any boats that weren't ready to sail right now would not go on the mission, and they would leave the following day at 10 a.m., no question.
2: And if they were not all met, every captain would walk.
18: So the steering committee agreed.
19: And so the miracle to me was that we did kind of reorganize it from within, and also nobody canceled it. You got 500 leftists from everywhere in the world to get together, do a thing that was clearly not very functional. And instead of whistleblowing on each other, everybody just got our hands dirty and made it work. And to me, that's that's a really proud moment for the left.
18: And so the Global Samud Flotilla officially set sail.
2: Oh, man. So getting underway finally was magical. Everybody cheering, everybody screaming.
4: Let's get out of here.
23: Let's go.
2: Just this sense of, we're doing it, All of this preparation, all of this work, it's actually come together. And we're sailing east finally. We're heading towards Gaza.
18: With sails unfurled, Paula One joins dozens of boats heading across the Mediterranean. There's a feeling of hope on the high seas.
24: 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Oh my gosh!
18: But it wouldn't last long.
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18: From the Center for Investigative Reporting and PRX, this is Reveal. I'm Nadia Hamdan, sitting in for Al Letson. And today, we're bringing back an episode about the flotilla that sailed to Gaza this past fall.
20: The day we left, I was jumping on the boat, chanting, and I kept, you know, doing the very loud horn all the time.
18: After weeks of feeling stuck, everyone on Paola One comes alive on the water. It starts to feel a little like a Disney movie. Luna sends me videos of sunrises, dolphins.
25: Wow. Wow.
18: And of Carsi leading everyone in song at sunset.
26: Even if we don't survive,
27: we don't survive,
26: we keep that little flame alive.
19: It was so beautiful. It was like the most beautiful experience of my life and the hardest. It was the best of times and the worst of times.
18: Because it's not all sing-alongs and lovable sea creatures. For one, they all have to get a crash course in sailing. The plan is to take shifts manning the boat at night so everyone can get some sleep.
2: And so I was teaching all of my crew in the night and quizzing them constantly, like, okay, that boat, do we have to worry about it? No, you know, they're off our starboard and they're going starboard. Correct. That boat, do we have to worry about? Yes, yes, we do. Let's turn right now.
28: Okay, we're gonna attack. Okay, we gotta attack and we're gonna get there.
29: I'm gonna attack. Ready to attack.
30: Ready to attack.
2: Everybody on board Paola came out as a sailor.
28: Go, go, go, go, go. Yep, nice. Looking good.
18: And while things are pretty mellow, the boats are being followed by a few drones.
13: I'm actually seeing one right now. It's above our window, above the mast.
18: They're far enough away that they don't feel threatening, but the crew wants to be prepared for anything. So at night, they practice drills on how they would respond in different emergency situations. Luna records one of these drills, in which she pretends to be the Israeli Defense Forces coming to arrest them.
31: IRF! Get your passports, your phone, everything! Hurry up!
18: The goal is to get passports ready, life vests on, and hands in the air as fast as possible.
31: Who's the captain? Who's the captain? Who's the captain? Are you the captain?
18: They all stay silent.
31: Are you the captain?
18: Because they were instructed not to identify the captain.
13: Okay, let's see how much fun that was.
18: And everyone learns just how loud a soft-spoken Luna can be.
13: Sorry.
30: It is our fault. We told her
13: 2.5 minutes.
30: Doing our
18: By the fifth night on the water, the crew is feeling pretty confident.
2: It was a very calm evening.
18: There's a light breeze, virtually no waves.
2: And I think I even mentioned to Luna, yeah, I think I'm actually going to get some rest tonight.
18: It's Luna's shift. At this point, Dane trusts her at the helm. So he tells her to just wake him up if there are any issues. And then something strange happens with the two-way radio.
13: Can we turn up the volume?
1: Yeah. I heard something.
13: There was something here, right?
18: The ABBA song, Take a Chance on Me, starts blaring on the flotilla's radio frequency.
13: Should we wake people up just to stay alert?
30: I think so.
1: Serious?
13: What the
30: It was cutting in and out, and they scrambled our own communications, and it'd be like, and then Take a Chance on Me would play. It was very horror movie-like.
13: This is creepy.
1: Yeah, this is creepy.
18: Most of the crew is getting nervous and starts scanning the skies for drones.
20: Like, a star became a drone. An airplane became a drone. The word drone was said out loud many times when it was not.
18: Yassine even tells Carsey, maybe we're overreacting.
20: And she's like, yeah, I don't really know, but okay. So I go to bed. We're sharing a bunk bed, and I hear a huge explosion.
18: Now, Luna and I had been texting since that ABBA song first came on the radio. I remember telling her I had a bad feeling. But she told me not to worry. This is just another scare tactic. And then, I kid you not, I get a text literally a second later that just reads, bomb, exclamation point. I text her, no answer. I call her, no answer. I remember just feeling paralyzed. Finally, after the longest few minutes of my life, she calls me. And I just stay on the phone and listen.
5: Five phones on starboard side. One phone is getting lower.
18: At this point, everyone is on deck scanning the skies. The first explosion they had only heard. It had gone off somewhere in the back of the fleet. 10 to 15 minutes later, there's another explosion.
2: And that one we actually saw. We saw the bright flash of it. And then we really realized just how many drones were all around us. I mean, yeah, the sky was littered with stars and drones.
18: Then another explosion.
5: Explosion in front, one.
18: And another.
5: Oh,
1: Allah.
18: And another.
5: Explosion. Which boat is that? Salvaggia? You okay? Is everyone okay?
18: For Dane, the scariest moment is when a drone hovers right over their boat.
2: And we could hear this thing, we could see this thing. It was like a massive wasp. And right away, I remember Luna called out for everybody to get down, and we all just hunkered in place.
5: Cover, cover, cover!
2: We all got down and we all braced.
5: Oh my God. It's okay. Breathe.
18: I stay glued to my phone as reports of the attacks begin to reach the news and social media.
20: And at that moment, Nadia, I look at my phone, and so I grew up in the Muslim faith, the Islamic faith, and there's this very famous sentence, I'm sure you maybe heard or not, that Muslims say the moment they think they're going to die or the moment they die.
18: The phrase is, "Inna lillahi wa inna ilayhi raja'un."
20: We belong to God, and to God we shall return. And so I look at my phone, and I see my mother sends me in Arabic that text message. And that was pretty hard to live, because am I gonna die? Like, is this the end?
18: Thankfully, his mother was wrong.
30: After four or five strikes, it became clear they were all at the front of the boats, they were all near the sails. And then we're like, okay, they're trying to like make us scared and or hurt our sails.
18: Soon the sun starts to come up. 4 hours have gone by. And I'm still on the phone with Luna.
6: Does it seem to be calming down?
13: It's hard to say.
6: I know.
13: I was pretty excited.
18: In the end, organizers say there were at least 13 explosions on or around the boats. We learn later that these were mainly a mix of flashbangs and incendiary devices that did end up damaging three of the boats. No injuries were reported. This all happened in international waters, just south of Crete. So the flotilla decides to stop in Greek waters to regroup, process. They quickly point their fingers at Israel, which neither confirms nor denies the allegations. And after hearing reports there could be more attacks, about a dozen people decide to leave. Those who stay still believe all of this was a scare tactic, a way to get them to abandon the mission. But they don't want to stop. And it turns out thousands of other people don't want them to stop either. Protests break out in places like Italy, Spain, Turkey, and Ireland. And that pressure actually seems to do something. Both Spain and Italy agree to send warships to accompany the flotilla as a precaution, and Turkey, a couple military drones.
0: This mission has become about more than delivering aid. It's testing the gap between the world's rhetoric and its willingness to act.
18: And so the flotilla sets sail once more. It's September 29th, a month since Luna left home. And this is the moment where we began, with Luna laying on her back, looking through a ceiling window as the boat just drifts.
13: And I'm seeing a bit of the sky with very visible, bright stars. Two drones, and just a very clear Milky Way. It's such a gorgeous image. I think I need to sit with it.
18: This would be the last moment of calm for Paola One. 2 days after leaving Greece, the flotilla is within 150 nautical miles of Gaza. The Spanish and Italian warships turn around. But people start noticing other military vessels in the distance, and they keep getting closer. On October 1st, this message comes across everyone's radio.
4: This is the Israeli Navy. You are approaching a blockaded zone. Attempting to reach the Gaza Strip via sea while breaching the naval blockade violates international law.
18: The Israeli Navy urges the flotilla to redirect their boats to the port of Ashdod in Israel, where the military would deliver the aid for them.
4: Any further attempt to sail toward Gaza endangers your safety and places you within an active war zone. You will bear full responsibility for your actions.
2: Luna and I responded to them on the radio each time they would send a message like that.
18: They would quote various international laws, including Article 59 of the Geneva Convention, which basically requires any occupying power to either supply the civilian population with basic necessities, such as food, water, medicine, and clothing, or allow safe passage for humanitarian groups, like the Red Cross, who can provide that assistance. So despite the warnings from Israel, the global Sumud flotilla continues towards Gaza.
10: Because the protocol said you go. Like, we don't stop, we just continue.
18: The flotilla is currently in international waters. And this is where things get really nuanced. According to the UN, everyone is allowed freedom of navigation on international waters and cannot be intercepted, save some exceptions, such as piracy and the slave trade. That's why the activists and some legal experts say interception of any kind is illegal. But Israel argues that under the laws of naval warfare, if someone tries to breach a military blockade, a navy is within its right to intercept them. And so they do.
11: Behind me is the military vessel. They are intercepting us right now. We do not know how they will intercept us.
18: Luna's crewmates send me videos. It's dark, but you can see some stuff. Bright lights shining onto the boat, zodiacs speeding by, nearby boats being hit with giant water cannons.
2: You know, there was a submarine out there with us. There was this big, like, mothership, huge barge-looking thing. There were, like, three frigates versus, you know, 40 boats that we, like, patched together with duct tape.
18: The Navy boards boats one by one and takes over the controls. Everyone throws their phones and computers in the water so that the Israeli military can't access their data. So when I stop getting videos from Palawan, I know it must be happening.
10: Before they boarded, we were at gunpoint. Like, you could see the laser on our chest.
2: And their very first command was shut your eyes. And we heard them quietly, methodically going around, tearing off the Starlink, tearing off the camera, checking the inside of the boat.
18: The first question they ask is, who is the captain?
2: And nobody said anything. Oh, so you're all the captain? You think this is funny? And then just guns cocking. And we all just quickly, you know, wipe the smile off our faces.
18: It takes the Israeli Navy nearly 48 hours to take over all the boats. Everyone is brought to the port of Ashdod and made to sit on the ground of a parking lot, zip-tied, for hours. It's late at night when Israel's National Security Minister, Itamar Ben-Gvir, arrives at the port.
30: And so then we're like, oh, that's why they zip-tied us, so that Ben-Gvir can, like, post on his TikTok, like, look at all these terrorists. We're treating them like terrorists.
18: Ben-Gvir's video cuts off abruptly. I'm told this was because everyone started chanting Free Palestine. At one point, Luna remembers people yelling behind her and tries to see what's happening.
13: And I see that they've placed a woman on the ground right in front of an Israeli flag. Someone pulled her hair so that she would have her head looking at the flag. And she must have been there for hours. And then I realized, that's Greta.
18: Greta Thunberg, the now famous climate activist, was on the flotilla and seemed to be singled out by the soldiers.
13: And they would take selfies, they would spit at her, they would kick her and fix the flag so that it would touch her constantly.
18: Everyone is then sent through an immigration processing center. They're asked to sign a document saying they illegally entered the country of Israel. Everyone on Paula 1 refuses to sign it, arguing that they never wanted to come here and had been kidnapped. Dane remembers one Israeli soldier turns to him and says, you're helping terrorists.
2: And I push back saying, hey man, my boat just had baby formula. And I kid you not, this guy, without blinking, looks at me and says, fine, future terrorists. And that's when I was like, oh man, that's f***ed up, dude. Like, how do you fix that?
18: People on previous flotillas have been detained in the past, but this was the first time they were sent to Ketziot, a high-security detention facility deep in the Negev desert.
30: That was the part that, like, for my soft Western brain, was a new understanding. Being detained is not like being in prison. It's not. You don't have anything. You have no control, you have no information, and you have no rights. They can do whatever they want to you.
18: And the first-hand accounts paint a disturbing picture. Some allege being beaten and kicked, threatened and humiliated, denied medication, food for long periods, and clean drinking water for days. Woken up in the middle of the night with dogs barking in their faces. Others say they were forced to stand outside in the hot sun for hours until they fainted.
30: I mean, it was devastating.
18: The Israeli Foreign Ministry called the claims of mistreatment, quote, brazen lies, and that all detainees' legal rights were fully upheld. But their national security minister, Ben-Gvir, said he was proud of the fact that they were treating the activists like terrorists. In a statement, he said, quote, whoever supports terrorism is a terrorist. It is worthwhile for them to experience the conditions in Ketziot prison and think twice before they come close to Israel again. Yassin and everyone else I spoke to were quick to make one thing clear. This was nothing compared to what Palestinian detainees were experiencing.
20: I know for a fact that we got it, like, way easy. It was Disneyland for us. You know, we were on a field trip of a prison experience because, you know, we had the good passports. We had the cameras of the world looking at us.
18: Amnesty International and the Israeli human rights group B'Tselem have accused Israeli authorities of abuse and inhumane treatment of Palestinian prisoners. many of whom are being held under administrative detention, a policy that allows officials to hold people without charges or a formal trial indefinitely. According to data from B'Tselem, as of September 2025, nearly 3,500 administrative detainees were being held across the Israeli prison system.
20: And so what we did is to start shouting chants, free, free Palestine, free, free Palestine. And you know that they hear you, you know that they're there.
18: Yassin, Luna, and Dane joined dozens of people who took part in a hunger strike while they were detained.
2: Then one guard was trying to force me to take a sandwich. And I was telling him, you know, give it to a Palestinian, like I'm not eating any of your food. And yeah, I just threw the sandwich at him. I just couldn't help myself.
18: Everyone from Paola One tells me the entire experience only made them feel closer to the very people they spent years protesting for. Carsey remembers finding a broken pen hidden in one of the cells.
30: Like without the plastic part, just the inside part of the pen. Like this was almost certainly a Palestinian prisoner smuggled this pen in here, and they could have been in here for years.
18: They all remember seeing writing all over their cell walls, mostly in Arabic. People wrote their names, where they were from, phrases like, God give us strength. There were also poems and song verses.
30: Like some of them were songwriters, you know, like I'm not different from these people.
18: Using that same pen, they all added their own names to the cell walls. And next to them, they drew a sailboat. Coming up, the prisoners from the flotilla are released. And even though they didn't reach Gaza, they're surprised to learn their voyage still had an impact.
2: Carsey and I looked at each other. I remember we just said, we did something.
18: You're listening to Reveal.
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18: From the Center for Investigative Reporting and PRX, this is Reveal. I'm Nadia Hamdan, sitting in for Al Litzin. It's October 6th, and a crowd has formed at the Athens airport to welcome back around 160 flotilla members who have just been released from Ketziot.

0: Luna was on the same flight as Greta after nearly a week in detainment.
1: I think a lot of us have underestimated the impact of like the violence that we've endured, but we're processing. It might take some time, but
2: have you called a therapist yet?
0: Luna's partner Nina is sitting next to her.
1: I messaged them.
0: We reached out to the Israeli government multiple times to ask about the allegations of mistreatment in Ketziot and what evidence they had to suggest the activists were colluding with Hamas. We asked about the drone attacks and allegations that the Israeli military was responsible. And we wanted to know what happened to the aid after the boats were confiscated by the Navy. Israeli officials did not respond. Everyone on the flotilla wasn't released all at once. Remember, these are people from dozens of different countries, and each of their respective embassies was handling the release of its own citizens. Yassin was one of the first to leave.
3: And I was there, you know, drinking water, having my meal on Turkish Airlines, and flying over Gaza, the place where we were trying to enter. And it felt so surreal, so surreal.
0: Karsi, Dane, and other U.S. citizens were held another 3 days, making them some of the last to leave.
4: Many of us, the Americans, were like, we have the quote-unquote strongest passport because Israel really cares what the U.S. thinks. What we hadn't calculated was that by making ourselves an enemy of the Israeli state, we had also made ourselves an enemy of the American state.
0: They were released on October 7th, the 2-year anniversary of the war in Gaza. Karsi and Dane tell me they were bused to Israel's border with Jordan and pretty much left to fend for themselves.
5: We saw that other consulates, other ambassadors were there with trays of food, bottles of water, packs of cigarettes.
4: The U.S. person from the embassy shows up and is like, I just want you to know we're not going to be babysitting you. You guys are going to have to find your own way home.
5: And when she had found out that we were on hunger strike, she dug through her purse and had like half a bag of a snack-sized thing of pretzels, which she offered to us.
4: So that was the welcome of the U.S. embassy.
0: I reached out to the State Department and the U.S. embassy in Jerusalem to ask about this incident. They did not respond. The flotilla organizers get in touch with the Americans and tell them to meet at a hotel in the heart of Jordan's capital, Amman. Dane says they walked in looking and smelling terrible. But the welcome they got from the owner of the hotel was a stark contrast to everything they just experienced.
5: She came around and hugged each of us. And then she let us know that there was a buffet for us upstairs. And I remember walking up and seeing Karsi staring, and she looks at me and she says, there's a chocolate fountain, and then she just starts weeping.
0: Dane says, sitting at that hotel in Jordan, they couldn't help but feel like they'd failed. They hadn't broken the blockade. They hadn't delivered the aid. He says it wasn't until he was in a taxi on the way to the airport that he started to feel differently. The driver had just finished his night shift, but wanted to take them free of charge.
5: This gentleman let us know that many Palestinians, his family included, were able to fish for 2 days while the Israeli Navy was occupied with us. And everybody in the taxi just broke down crying. And like Karsi and I looked at each other. I remember we just said, we did something.
6: Well, yeah. Actually, we could see the fish in the market.
0: This is Abir Barakat, a Palestinian woman in Gaza.
6: So when Israel was occupied with the Global Samud flotilla, the fishermen were able to go into the sea and at least catch a few fish. And I was so happy for them.
0: Abir and her family lost their home 2 years ago, just a few days into the war. She's now living with her in-laws in Gaza City.
6: And it's the last remaining home for the extended family. So if anything happened around here to this area, I think I will have no place to call home.
0: A ceasefire brokered by the Trump administration began on October 10th, but Israeli airstrikes have continued, killing hundreds of Palestinian civilians. Israel blames Hamas for violating the ceasefire. Hamas blames Israel

0: Still, President Trump is moving forward with a peace deal. Although Abir says that's not what she would call it.
1: If you were to give this peace deal another name, what would you call it?
2: The deal of shame. This is what I call it. Because it's like they are putting a gun to your head and a knife to your neck and telling you you must accept it.
0: Abir is a lecturer and PhD candidate who used to spend her days teaching English at the University College of Applied Sciences in Gaza. Now, Abir spends her days doing what she calls Stone Age chores. She builds a fire to heat water for coffee, makes bread for breakfast, waits for a truck to come by once a day with fresh drinking water. Lunch is usually canned beans.
2: When I look at my life, it's very miserable. My God, I look at my hand. They used to be very soft. Now they look very black. I have many cuts on my fingers, bruises. I have burns from the wood fire. And my God. Just thinking about this makes me have this kind of self-pity because of this kind of, you know, abrupt transition in life.
0: When the flotilla started making the news, Israel and other critics argued that this was largely a publicity stunt and that it was taking away attention from people like Abir rather than bringing it.
2: Well, actually, we don't feel like that at all. In my opinion, to see international activists sailing toward Gaza, risking their freedom to challenge an illegal blockade, reminds us that our struggle is not isolated and tells Palestinians you are not alone and the world still sees you.
0: And it really did feel like the world was watching.
3: Israel, you can hide, you're committing genocide.
0: The Israelis' interception and detainment of the flotilla prompted worldwide protests that eclipsed the ones we saw after the drone attacks.
4: From Israel's border with Gaza to London, Athens, Barcelona, Zurich, Geneva, and Europe's largest pro-Palestinian rallies in Milan, Naples, and Rome.
0: Italy's largest labor union even held a general strike that effectively shut down the entire country. And it wasn't just Europe. There were protests in Malaysia and Bangladesh, Turkey and Tunisia, the U.S., Brazil, and Colombia, where President Gustavo Petro expelled all of Israel's diplomats and ended the free trade agreement between the two countries.
2: Justice for Palestine has become a global issue of conscience. It's no longer confined to the region. People everywhere are connecting the dots between Gaza and the broader struggles for equality and liberation. So that, to me, is a source of real hope.
0: While others may not share Abir's optimism, it's become clear that more and more people around the world are changing the way they feel about this conflict. In the U.S., the shift has been described as seismic, with polls by the New York Times and Gallup finding that, for the first time, voters now sympathize more with Palestinians than with Israelis. As for the global Samud flotilla, organizers say until the blockade of Gaza is lifted, the flotillas will continue. This week's show was edited by Taki Telenidis. Special thanks to Cynthia Rodriguez and Kate Howard. Artist Chariscus is our fact checker. Legal Review by James Chadwick. Our production manager is Zulema Cobb. 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They had help from Claire Mullen. Our executive producer is Brett Myers. Our theme music is by Camerato Lightning. 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I'm Nadia Hamdan, and remember, there is always more to the story.
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8: What I felt was a constant anticipation of the next war and this becoming a condition for the people.
9: A ceasefire with Iran still stands, but the head of the ICRC tells us a humanitarian disaster is looming. For Saturday, May 2nd, this is All Things Considered. I'm Emily Fang. Coming up, we look at why delivering the Supreme Court opinion that weakened the Voting Rights Act was personally important for Justice Samuel Alito. Plus, Indian retailers tackle clothing sizes for bodies of all sizes.
10: They would just look at themselves in the mirror and they would be like, I am going to step out of this room and I'm going to rock the world.
9: And the comedian Sheng Wang talks about finding joy in life's more trivial moments.
11: You don't want to just be happy with one laugh. You know, once you got the momentum, just keep going and see where you can go with it.
9: But first, news.
12: Live from NPR News in Washington, I'm Louise Schiavone. As President Trump has clashed with German leaders over the war in Iran, Germany's defense minister is downplaying the U.S. decision to withdraw 5,000 of its troops from Germany, roughly 14% of its presence, within the next year. NPR's Rob Schmitz reports from Berlin.
13: German Defense Minister Boris Pistorius called the Pentagon's move an expected one, adding that if Germany is to remain transatlantic, it must strengthen the European pillar within NATO. A spokesperson for NATO said it was working with the U.S. to understand the details of the troop withdrawal and that it underscored the need for Europe to invest more in defense. The Pentagon's announcement would still leave more than 30,000 U.S. troops in Germany, reversing a buildup that began under President Joe Biden. Germany is undergoing an historic defense buildup and investment in response to Russia's invasion of Ukraine more than 4 years ago. Rob Schmitz, NPR News, Berlin.
12: Low-cost carrier Spirit Airlines ceased operations early this morning after more than 30 years. NPR's Joel Rose reports the company's disappearance could have far-reaching consequences for the aviation industry.
14: In a message posted online overnight, Spirit Airlines told its passengers not to go to the airport. Customers who bought tickets directly from Spirit will get an automatic refund, the airline said, while other airlines said they would cap fares for passengers who had tickets with Spirit. Spirit Airlines faced mounting financial pressure because of rising jet fuel prices, but its problems had been building for years. The airline filed for bankruptcy twice since 2024, and its market share had been shrinking. But even with a small footprint, consumer advocates say Spirit could still have an important effect on fares by providing added competition on the routes that it flew. Without Spirit, advocates worry that prices will go up for everyone. Joel Rose, NPR News, Washington.
12: Early voting for Louisiana's primary elections begins today. This is just days after the Supreme Court found the state's redrawn congressional map unconstitutional. NPR's Ashley Lopez has details.
15: Because of the ruling, state officials suspended the elections for Louisiana's House seats. That's even though more than 100,000 absentee ballots have already been sent out to voters, and those ballots contain the slate of House races. Ballots that will be used during early voting in Louisiana will also feature these candidates. However, state officials sent notices to early voting sites that even though voters will have those races on their ballots, barring a successful lawsuit, those votes will not be counted. The other contests in the primary, including a closely watched Senate race, will continue on as normal. The last day of voting in Louisiana is May 16. Ashley Lopez, NPR News.
12: Makers of the abortion pill mifepristone have directly asked the U.S. Supreme Court to allow the drug to remain available through telemedicine. It's the most common means of abortion in the U.S. A federal appeals court ruled yesterday it must be prescribed in person, even in states with abortion rights. This is NPR News in Washington. A statue that appeared mysteriously in central London this week has been confirmed as the work of the mischievous, often politically oriented artist Banksy. As NPR's Anastasia Stukas reports, the statue portrays a man in a suit proudly hoisting a flag, but the flag is blinding him.
16: The flag's cloth covers the man's face, and his proud march appears to be courting disaster as he steps off the plinth with no ground beneath him. The statue was installed overnight Wednesday in Waterloo Place near heroic statues of King Edward VII and Florence Nightingale. By Thursday, a video about the statue had been published on Banksy's Instagram account, confirming it as his work. The statue appeared in public just as King Charles III made a state visit to Washington, D.C., New York City, and Virginia. The visit included President Trump celebrating the King and Queen Camilla at a state dinner. Local officials in London, including the mayor's office, have said they would like the statue to remain in place. Anastasia Tsoulikas, NPR News, New York.
12: The first leg of horse racing's Triple Crown is gearing up at the Kentucky Derby. Giselle Roden in Louisville reports.
17: People have already flooded into Churchill Downs with their derby vests, with their fascinators and hats handcrafted for this special day. The mint juleps are flowing. The party atmosphere is vibrating off of the stands. And folks have already put in a few wagers. The race favorite is Renegade with a 4-to-1 odds.
12: Post time tonight, 6:57 p.m. Eastern. I'm Louise Schiavone, NPR News, Washington.
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9: This is All Things Considered from NPR News. I'm Emily Fang. It's been more than 2 months now since the war in Iran began. Thousands of people in Iran, Lebanon, Israel, and in the region have been killed in the war and subsequent regional conflict. But a tenuous ceasefire in Iran is still in effect, which means some humanitarian organizations have been able to enter Iran recently. One of those organizations is headed by our next guest, Mirjana Spoljaric, the president of the International Committee of the Red Cross. Welcome.
20: Hello. It's nice to be here.
9: It's lovely to have you. You just returned from a trip to Iran earlier this week. What was the goal of your trip?
20: I returned last night. I spent a week traveling through parts of the country because we came by car through Azerbaijan. And what I saw in Iran were, apart from a vast country and a large population, large sites of essential provision of electricity, water. We passed by dams, we passed by power plants, we passed by railway. And every time people told me, this is going to be the next target, potentially. So what I felt was a constant anticipation of the next war and this becoming a condition for the people, influencing their choices, influencing their thinking.
9: How extensive was the devastation that you were able to see?
20: I wasn't able to see devastations outside of Tehran due to the limited time I could spend in the country. Thousands of people were impacted. And what is particularly haunting for the people are still the images of the girls killed in the classroom. Kids have not returned back to school. They remain, for large parts, still closed.
9: The Pentagon is currently investigating that that tragedy that you just mentioned, investigating whether it was a U.S. missile that hit a girls' school in Iran and killed hundreds of students there earlier this year. And Iran has accused the U.S. and Israel of hitting civilian areas, including universities and homes. Did you see evidence of that?
20: We saw evidence of homes being destroyed and universities being destroyed or hit in the hostilities, but the ICC would not substantiate where these shellings came from or who's responsible for them. We don't do this publicly. We have our own confidential way of working.
9: One of the meetings that you had during your trip was with Iran's foreign minister, Abbas Araghchi. What did you learn from that meeting or other meetings you might have had with government officials in Iran?
20: What I learn from these conversations is a high level of preparedness, both for negotiations and continued negotiations, but also for resuming defense activities. So if there were a resumption of hostilities, Iran would be able for a long time to defend itself, given the asymmetric situation and given their dominant position and capacity to continue escalating.
9: I'm curious how you approach a discussion with senior officials like that, because Iran undeniably faces humanitarian challenges, but it's also a warring party in the region. And just this past winter, you have human rights organizations saying that Iran's government killed thousands of its own citizens to shut down anti-government protests. Do these issues come up in your conversations with officials?
20: I will not detail what we discuss in these conversations, but what you can be assured of is that they are very frank, very explicit, and very detailed. And it's not the first time I spoke with the foreign minister. He knows me, he knows the ICRC, and he knows how we operate. And our authority for issues around the rules of war and respect of the rules of war. That doesn't mean that governments do what we ask them to do, but they listen to us and they know what our legal reading is.
9: Were you able to meet with ordinary Iranians and speak to them about the impacts of this war? And I wonder if there's a person or an experience that sticks with you from your trip.
20: What stays with me always when I talk to the population, and especially to women, people don't want to live in fear. They don't want situations of war. They want to have options. They want to have jobs. They want their children to be safe at school. They want a future for their children. If the population were listened to, kids would be heard that they want to go to school. Mothers would be heard that they want safety and security for their children. I never hear from the population that they want a war to continue. I've never encountered that.
9: Mirjana Spoljaric, the president of the International Committee of the Red Cross. Thank you.
20: I thank you.
9: The central tenet of the Voting Rights Act has been effectively demolished. That's the opinion of Supreme Court Justice Elena Kagan, who wrote in her dissent in a landmark case at the High Court this week. But the author of the majority opinion, Samuel Alito, disagrees. The staunch conservative justice has spent much of his legal career focused on a section of the act. But why? We'll put that question to Peter Canellos. He's author of Revenge for the 60s, Sam Alito and the Triumph of the Conservative Legal Movement. Welcome.
1: Thank you.
9: You're a historian, so I want to start with the Voting Rights Act and what it was meant to solve. And we're going to play a bit of a speech that then-President Lyndon B. Johnson gave in 1965, when he was urging Congress to pass the act. And that speech came just a week after the march across the Edmund Pettus Bridge in Selma, Alabama.
21: Rarely are we met with a challenge, not to our growth, our abundance, or our welfare, or our security, but rather to the values and the purposes and the meaning of our beloved nation. The issue of equal rights for American Negroes is such an issue.
9: This speech is considered an important turning point for the nation. But, Peter, what was Samuel Alito's reaction to that moment? And how did that moment then inform the rest of his legal career?
22: Sam Alito has always been skeptical of race-based solutions. I think he has acknowledged in his opinions, though, the evils of segregation, the intention to redress wrongs that President Johnson talked about. But I think he's always had a countervailing fear of the Supreme Court interfering too much in voting, which he sees as a state matter. This was personal to him in one way, in that a Supreme Court decision from that era had inaugurated what we now regard as the one person, one vote standard. He, as a teenager, remembered disagreeing with it because his father, who headed the Office of Legislative Services in New Jersey, was then obliged to come up with a map that would equalize these legislative districts. It was a terrible challenge to his father because his father's job depended on a strict political neutrality. Sam Alito remembered as a teenager hearing the clack clack of a slide rule downstairs late into the night as his father was struggling with this terrible task. And he later said that, you know, one of the things that drove him into the law was his disagreement with the reapportionment decision. So I think from an early age, Alito had a skepticism of the Supreme Court particularly, but also the federal government generally, sticking its nose into voting matters.
9: Which brings us to today, and I want to listen to some of Alito's questioning during the oral arguments for this case.
1: So the 15th Amendment pretty clearly requires intentional discrimination, and the 1982 amendment to the Voting Rights Act walked away from intentional discrimination.
9: What is he arguing here?
22: There's been a longstanding debate within the world of voting rights about whether you judge the effect of a policy or whether you judge the intent of a policy. Conservatives tend to believe the federal government only has the power to act against something if there is overt discrimination, as opposed to a policy that has the sort of incidental effect of limiting someone's participation.
9: And was that one of the key arguments that helped clinch the majority decision?
22: Yes, but the Supreme Court, both Alito and Chief Justice Roberts, have been moving in this direction for a long time. I think they've believed that the 15th Amendment, which is the Voting Rights Amendment, which also empowers the legislation like the Voting Rights Act, that it should be limited only to intentional discrimination. They're basically saying partisan gerrymandering is okay unless it's explicitly racial. Now, liberals will come back and say, well, we have a situation where many of these racial minorities are hugely disproportionately Democrats. So an enactment that is meant to limit Democratic participation has the overwhelming effect of limiting racial participation as well and racial clout of each person's vote.
9: I want to dig into something you mentioned earlier, which is that this decision is a culmination of several decades of rulings from both Justice Alito and the Chief Justice John Roberts that have weakened voting protections. Can you explain how this has been a long-term project of theirs?
22: Conservatives and members of the conservative legal movement believe that the country went too far in using race-based solutions to race-based problems. I think most of them would acknowledge the very overt ills of the segregation era and the aftermath of the segregation era, the way that poll taxes were used, the way literacy tests were used. They would say, however, that it has perpetuated a sort of thinking that is racial in nature, and it is not strictly colorblind. It's taking race into effect every time you redraw districts right now because of the Voting Rights Act. That has been a strong presumption on the part of Justice Alito and Chief Justice Roberts virtually since they joined the court in 2005 and 2006, respectively. In case by case, they have narrowed the force of the Voting Rights Act, and this case carries this to a new level.
9: That's Peter Canellos, author of Revenge for the 60s, Sam Alito and the Triumph of the Conservative Legal Movement. Thank you, Peter.
22: Thank you.
9: You're listening to All Things Considered from NPR News.
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12: I'm Louise Schiavone with these headlines. The makers of the abortion pill mifepristone have directly asked the U.S. Supreme Court to allow the drug to remain available through telemedicine. A federal appeals court ruled yesterday it must be prescribed in person, even in states where abortion is legal. Spirit Airlines' final flight landed at Dallas-Fort Worth International Airport today, abruptly ending 34 years of the financially troubled budget airline's operation. Other domestic airlines are stepping up for a limited time to help ticketed Spirit passengers. Early voting for Louisiana's primary elections begins today. This is just days after the Supreme Court found the state's redrawn congressional map unconstitutional. I'm Louise Schiavone, NPR News, Washington.

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1: From NPR News, this is All Things Considered. I'm Emily Fang. Over the past 2 months, NPR journalists have covered the war in the Middle East from more than a half dozen countries.
2: We've come here with the permission of Hezbollah. An Israeli surveillance drone buzzes.
3: Yusuf Migdad, a 35-year-old father of four who tells NPR, "I live in the street, in a tent, like most people in Gaza."
4: Dual Israeli-U.S. citizen Ari Spitz lost two legs and an arm.
5: The Iranian government has been so intent at tracking down protesters and the doctors who treated them.
1: That last voice you heard was Duri Buskerin reporting from Turkey's border with Iran. Blocked from entering Iran itself, she has spoken with dozens of Iranians about their experiences since the war began more than 2 months ago.
5: Activists in Iran are struggling to get information out to the rest of the world.
1: Meanwhile, a team of NPR journalists has been reporting from southern Lebanon, where Israel has destroyed towns and villages and occupied a large section of the country. Israel says it is creating, quote, a buffer zone to keep Hezbollah from firing rockets or launching attacks into Israel.
2: The further we go, the more destruction from Israeli air and drone strikes we see. Rows of shops bombed out and blackened, tops blasted off high rises, whole buildings toppled to the ground.
1: That's Kat Lonsdorf reporting from Majd al-Zoun in southern Lebanon. Covering a war like this isn't easy, and it takes a whole team working both on the air and behind the scenes to bring you accurate, independent reporting from the front lines. So for this week's Reporter's Notebook, we wanted to speak with Kat and Duri about what it takes to get those stories out to the wider world. I started by asking Kat about how one even travels from the capital of Beirut in Lebanon to southern Lebanon, the area that Israel is occupying.
2: To get down there, it requires a lot of coordination. You can't just get in your car and drive down south and get to a lot of these places. You have to coordinate with the internal Lebanese security forces to let them know that you're going to be going, you know, as far south as you can. And then, you know, you're also coordinating with Hezbollah because Hezbollah largely controls a lot of these areas. And then this part of it is voluntary, but we are also coordinating with the UN peacekeepers here, who then will talk to the Israeli military for us to say, hey, there's a group of American journalists with NPR who are going to be in this location. They're going to be in this location, telling the Israeli military that we're going to be present and asking them basically if it's safe for us to go to some of these locations.
1: This is even before you start your reporting.
2: Right. There's a lot of conversations that need to happen before you enter any of these more dangerous areas.
1: And I want to turn to you, Duri. You have just spent weeks in eastern Turkey, right next to the border with Iran. What was that like? Was it easy to find people who wanted to speak to you?
5: Not at all. A lot of these people were scared to talk to us because people who are in contact with foreign media in Iran right now are being hit with espionage charges. It's technically illegal to speak to foreign media if you're in Iran.
1: So how do you convince them to speak to you then? I would love to hear maybe some of the more unorthodox or colorful ways that you're finding people.
5: But you just have to ask a lot of different people. And we did that by going to the border and kind of trying to blend into the crowd, discreetly talk to people, share our business cards. At one point, when we were at the border, we realized that it was incredibly risky for us to actually approach people. We were told by other people that we spoke to that undercover officers from Iran had actually approached them later, asking about us, and that was the signal to us that it was not safe. We were putting people at risk, basically, by asking them to speak to us.
1: I may have heard a story, Duri, that you were using a dating app at one point to try to talk to people in a safe, private space away from prying Iranian government eyes.
5: Yes, that was kind of, it was the day after we, you know, were worried about putting people at risk, and we got back to the hotel and we were like, how are we going to talk to people? So we basically tried to match with every Persian speaker in our area. And immediately, you know, when we matched, that person would be told, so sorry to do this way, but you're not talking to one person. You're talking to a team of journalists. We're here in Bonn trying to speak to Iranians about the war. And we realize this is very unorthodox. But actually, people were pretty cool. And we had some of our best interviews with people that we met that way. It's normally maybe not ethical to try and reach out to an interviewee in a place they're not expecting, like a dating app. But in our case, we needed to find a way to give people the chance to accept or decline an interview in a private place that was kind of away from any potential government oversight.
1: And to be clear, you were very upfront immediately that you were a journalist.
5: Oh, absolutely. I mean, there's no way to not do that.
1: Both of you are talking to people sometimes about the worst day of their lives, and you're seeing immense destruction in your case, Kat. You're talking about death. These are heavy topics, and I know you both handle these interviews delicately and with sensitivity, but I have to ask, how do you as the reporter deal with those emotions after the fact?
2: I think you really try to focus on the person you're talking to. It's their time to have emotions and feelings is kind of how I look at it. My time to kind of process it and have the feelings about it is on my own time. You know, after I've written the story or when I'm back in my hotel room and I just kind of take a quiet moment by myself and process that however I need to process that. Sometimes that's crying, quite honestly. Other times it's just kind of sitting in quiet. Sometimes it's like calling my partner, my family, my friends and telling them about what I've seen. You know, the number of times just in this trip here to Lebanon that I've watched pieces of bodies pulled out of the rubble in the last few weeks. It's more than I can count on one hand at this point. And that starts to take a toll after a while. It's hard.
1: I'm sure it's not possible to continuously disassociate forever. What about you, Duri?
5: I try to think about the fact that if I wasn't there, if I wasn't aware of it, it would still be happening. And I think that if you do it right, journalism can really help people find agency and find a voice and have their needs and their experiences heard and validated.
1: Speaking of voices on air, I realize the nature of our business means that there's a focus on the voice, the name of the reporter that gets on air, but there are dozens of people behind all of us. Our producers, our interpreters, our drivers, our security staff, often who are local to the country that's experiencing war, who are supporting us and helping us do our reporting. Tell us about that collaborative process. And I don't know if listeners realize, but NPR has that infrastructure, that teamwork set up across the Middle East, across multiple countries in Turkey, Egypt, Lebanon, Israel, and so on.
2: Oh my God, I will take any time to talk about our amazing team that we have in this part of the world who I've had the great honor of working with for, man, years now. You know, we're all in a group chat together on WhatsApp, and we're just constantly feeding each other news and what we're seeing in our different areas. And we have this giant team of producers, local, you know, producers who live in the place that they are texting us from, talking to us from, and are constantly feeding us the information they're seeing. And then we have all of the reporters and correspondents in that chat too, and editors, and everyone's looking at this chat. And it's such a collaborative effort. It's a hugely collaborative effort. And we're running ideas by each other and we're running thoughts by each other. And I think that's such an important thing to know about how we report from these places is it's not at all just me out here with a recorder wandering around. There's a huge team effort behind it.
5: When we're doing this kind of reporting, especially in countries in this part of the world, the passport that you hold can often determine your access to a story and your safety while reporting that story. So some of our colleagues cannot be named on air for their safety. They're at a disproportionate risk of being either harassed online or actually targeted by security forces. And it's so hard for me to not name my colleagues on air right now because they're just like the backbone of the work we do out here. And we would not be able to report these stories without their work and without the risk that they take.
1: That was Duri Buscarin in Istanbul, Turkey, and Kat Lonsdorf in Beirut.
5: Thank you for having us on.
2: Yeah, thanks so much.
1: Thank you both. Close sold in India haven't followed a standard size. Manufacturers often use data from American or British body size surveys and make their own tweaks. For a lot of Indians, this has felt like they don't wear the clothes, but rather the clothes wear them. A new government initiative has been trying to fix this. NPR's Omkar Kandekar reports from India's capital, New Delhi.
6: Nishkam Kaur runs a small sustainable clothes business in New Delhi. One winter afternoon, we went to a shopping mall in her neighborhood where she gave me a crash course in fast fashion. The men's collection, she says, has a problem.
7: Everything is narrow.
6: Most of them, she says, are built for a V-shaped man bod. Broad shoulders, narrow waist. And women's clothes? She says they are mostly for super skinny or hourglass figures.
7: If an apple-shaped woman was to take this dress into the trial room, she would come out crying.
6: Kaur says most Indian women just aren't that shape. And nor is she.
7: When I went to a very big brand store 3-4 years ago, and I basically went to just purchase a pair of denims, that's when I realized that I tried different styles, different silhouettes of denims, and all of them had something or the other missing.
6: At the time, Kaur blamed herself.
7: I questioned my body. It's just me, you know, I've not been working out.
6: But when she began her own clothing company, she realized she wasn't the problem. It was a design problem. That's because until recently, manufacturers here did not have standardized data of Indian body types. They all design clothes differently. One brand's medium could be another's extra large.
8: Garment should not tell you I exist on your body. It should actually blend in you. Otherwise, you will keep knowing, oh, the skirt is a little too tight, let me just pull it a little up, let me pull it a little down.
6: That's Nupur Anand, Dean of the National Institute of Fashion Technology in New Delhi. She says a bad fit isn't just about aesthetics or functionality. It also has an economic cost. India's domestic apparel sector is worth more than $140 billion. But according to one major industry group, 30 to 40% of clothes sold on e-commerce platforms are returned because of size issues. To fix this, the Indian government tasked Anand's Institute to do a massive survey a few years ago. A team of designers and academics traveled across the country and studied more than 26,000 people. And the differences they found between a standard Western body and an Indian body were significant. This is Anand.
8: Our women have rounder bicep, they have a rounder thigh, rounder calf. The men, on the other hand, are leaner on the hip, on the thigh, on the calf, and on the bicep.
6: Earlier this year, the team published India Size, a set of charts that they say is the best approximation of the Indian body type. Anand says the data is also useful to design furniture and prosthetics for Indians. And while there are regional variations,
8: on an average, our size sets cover 87% of the population, which is pretty good.
6: Rahul Mehta, who heads the industry body Clothing Manufacturers Association of India, says he expects brands to start adopting the size charts in the next 2 years. But some have mixed feelings about the survey, like Rakhi Bhatnagar, a stylist who runs a popular Instagram channel on Indian wear. She says the idea that clothes should be standardized, that mainly started after India became a British colony in the 19th century. That's how, she says, Indians started wearing structured garments like shirts and trousers.
9: They wanted to mass produce things for profits and gains, which could not have been done with slower textiles and draping styles because they were all hand-loomed, slowly produced.
6: Bhatnagar says a lot of traditional clothes in India are size inclusive, like a sari or a dhoti, which adapts to one's body as it changes. And it's also sustainable.
9: On one hand, it's good that, you know, they have acknowledged Indian bodies do exist and they are different than US and UK bodies. But on the other hand, it's further going to fuel the already overflowing fast fashion industry.
6: Nishkam Kaur, who took us shopping, says, if done right, women would have a better chance of feeling amazing in their clothes and in their bodies.
7: They would just look at themselves in the mirror and they would be like, I am going to step out of this room and I'm going to rock the world.
6: Omkar Khandekar, NPR News, New Delhi.

0: This is All Things Considered from NPR News. There aren't many areas of consensus between Democrats and Republicans, and certainly not many policy issues that former President Biden and President Trump agree on. But one rare example is U.S. policy towards Chinese electric vehicles. President Biden imposed a 100% tariff on them about 2 years ago when he was in office.
1: Because we're not going to let China flood our market, making it impossible for American auto manufacturers to compete fairly.
0: And President Trump spoke about the same issue earlier last month in an interview on Fox News.
2: We don't have any Chinese cars in our country because they would have destroyed General Motors, Ford. They would have destroyed these companies if they did it.
0: Joining us now from Michigan is Wall Street Journal reporter Ryan Felton, who has been writing about these Chinese vehicles that are nonetheless already making their way into the U.S. Welcome to the program, Ryan.
3: Thanks so much for having me.
0: So why is there so much consensus across both parties in the U.S. on preventing Chinese EVs from entering the U.S. market?
3: The issue itself is kind of broken down into a couple camps, one being a national security issue where there's this concern that these cars can drive around, collect up a bunch of data from just the drivers themselves down to, you know, what if these cars are traveling past military bases and other sensitive locations? And then the other side of it is the economic argument, where these cars, if they came in, there's a threat of market share from the automakers who are already here being lost and potential job losses that could result from that.
0: Right. These cars made in China are often much cheaper than EVs sold in the U.S. And I'm a longtime China reporter, and so I know that some of these cars are quite advanced, the ones that are being made by Chinese companies. How did Chinese companies leap so far ahead on electric vehicles in a pretty short period of time?
3: To boil it down, they had many, many years in working locally in China through joint ventures with American counterparts to make cars for the local market. So they learned a lot about just the process of how to make a car. But then, you know, I'd say probably in the last 5-10 years, they really ramped up with all the other stuff that's good at making good software that is intuitive, that people are enjoy using and are comfortable using, and reshaping the idea of a vehicle.
0: And despite U.S. efforts, there are, as you write, some Chinese EVs that are already cruising down American roads. How is that happening?
3: It's sort of an interesting phenomenon because, you know, for decades we've allowed cross-border traffic between Mexico and Canada. But in this current moment, Chinese brands are in Mexico. There's dealers in border towns, you know, from San Diego all the way across to Texas that are selling these cars. And so you have folks who are dual citizens who do that sort of cross-border commuting. So there are these pockets of the country that are able to get a firsthand look at these cars that we can't buy right now.
0: Is it inevitable that Chinese EVs will eventually enter the U.S. market in a much bigger way?
3: I think a lot of executives are resigned to the idea that this is going to happen at some point. I think a couple striking things coming out of the Beijing Auto Show that I saw and took in was, even in this current political environment that is so across the board against the idea of Chinese carmakers coming here, there's still a desire to try to figure out how to break in here. And I think that's why you have so many automaker executives who are resigned to the idea that it will one day happen.
0: Ryan Felton is a reporter for The Wall Street Journal, where he covers the automotive industry. Thanks, Ryan.
3: Thanks so much.
0: This is NPR News.
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4: The novel is called Five. That conversation, Sunday on Weekend Edition from NPR News.
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8: I'm Louise Schiavone with these headlines. The Trump administration has announced a drawdown of 14% of U.S. forces stationed in Germany. That's 5,000 troops. The change follows President Trump's complaints that NATO has not stepped up to help the U.S. in the war in Iran. Seven tech companies have struck deals with the U.S. Department of Defense, allowing the Pentagon to use their artificial intelligence in its classified computer networks. They are Google, Microsoft, Amazon Web Services, NVIDIA, OpenAI, Reflection, and SpaceX. The EU says President Trump's intention to increase tariffs on European auto exports to 25% is, quote, unacceptable. I'm Louise Schiavone, NPR News, Washington.

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1: This is All Things Considered from NPR News. I'm Emily Fang. Plastic is woven into pretty much every part of our lives. In her new book, Plastic Inc., environmental journalist Beth Gardiner traces the history of how fossil fuel companies turned petrochemical waste into plastic gold and how it became so ubiquitous after World War II.
2: You see the industry kind of gaining this awareness that, number one, they're going to be able to ramp up production as they shift towards a peacetime economy. And number two, who are they going to sell all this plastic to? So it really sort of intersects with the world of marketing and advertising.
1: My colleague Emily Kwong spoke with Beth Gardiner recently about what else she learned about oil companies and the plastics industry, including the relationship of fracking with increased plastic production.
2: In fact, the American fracking boom, which has been going on for about 20 years now, has also driven an American plastic production boom. Because when you are pumping that methane gas, what we call natural gas, out of the ground used for heat and electricity generation, you also get byproducts, including a gas called ethane, which turns out to be really handy for producing polyethylene plastic.
3: Which is the most common type of plastic.
2: Yeah. The world's most common plastic. Mm-hmm. And I followed it back to the source. I went to Washington County, Pennsylvania. It is one of, if not the most heavily fracked counties in Pennsylvania, which is a major fracking state. And I visited the Bauer-Bjornsen family, whose children have all suffered a variety of health problems. And they've watched the landscape around them be changed by fracking. There are fires, sometimes from pipelines and waste ponds. There's problems with contaminated water. Yeah. The impacts are so much more widespread than you might imagine when you look at that plastic bottle in your hand, right?
3: Yeah. For a lot of people, the plastics problem can seem distinct from the climate change problem, but you argue that they are inextricably linked. Can you explain why?
2: First of all, plastic is made from oil and gas derivatives, and the very process of turning those derivatives into plastic is a very, very heat and pressure intensive process. It's conducted in these giant petrochemical plants that are massively energy hungry, and their emissions are enormous. A big plant outside of Pennsylvania that's new in the last few years was estimated to produce climate warming gases equivalent to almost 500,000 cars. We know that fossil fuels are a very volatile industry. The price goes up, the price goes down. It's often influenced by big geopolitical events. It's a hard industry to kind of keep the books in order, right? So if you have another revenue stream, you're getting that methane gas and you're selling it for whatever price you can get, but you also can now take what started out as a waste product, ethane, and sell it to make plastic. Well, in good times when the price of methane gas is high, you're just making more money. And in bad times when the price of methane tanks, that ethane can help keep your well pumping and keep your business going. So plastic as a revenue stream is helping to float the fossil fuel industry as it starts to be undersold by clean energy like solar and wind, electric vehicles and batteries. These are posing real economic challenges now to the oil and gas industry. So any additional source of money is a way to keep drilling.
3: You provide an example of this in the epilogue of your book. You talk about a teenage activist in Honolulu, Hawaii, Dyson Chi, who just got so frustrated by endlessly cleaning up the beach where he swims. He went to Honolulu City Council. What happened?
2: It's a really salient issue in Hawaii because of where the islands are located in relation to ocean currents. Their beaches just get carpeted with plastics that are washing up from, you know, literally thousands of miles away. This young high school student named Dyson Chi was really upset about that. The ocean was, you know, part of his life. It was very distressing to go there every time and see more plastic. So he got involved with activism. He started going to other high schools and talking to students. His mom would have to drive him because he was too young for a driver's license. And in 2019, they got a pretty landmark single-use plastics law passed in the City Council of Honolulu. And subsequently, all the other counties in Hawaii passed similar legislation.
3: Why do you think local law and the copycat effect in other counties is more effective than the state pathway?
2: I think when you talk to people about plastic, you do realize that it is something that so many people who are not even really necessarily super engaged in environmental issues otherwise are really upset about. And I think it's because it's such a tangible presence in our lives. And we feel so directly what it feels like to be constantly throwing all that packaging and wrapping and stuff into the trash. So I think it's something where individual citizens are often very concerned, and it's easier to kind of make your voice heard at the local level, whether it's a, you know, a city council or a county government or something like that. And we've seen that across the country.
3: That's Beth Gardner, the author of Plastic Inc. Thank you so much for joining us.
2: Thanks for having me.

0: Comedian Shen Wang has a way of taking the mundane moments of life and elevating them, punching them up for a laugh. Take this joke from his latest Netflix special about laying down on an old memory foam mattress.
1: It was the memory of somebody else. It was a vivid recollection. There was a unique emptiness created by a body that's not present, but clearly defined by the boundaries of their absence.
0: His laid-back style is something he's developed over more than 20 years of doing stand-up. And he's found great success writing for hit sitcoms and headlining his own comedy specials. The latest is called Purple. And I spoke about it with Shen Wang recently, and I began by asking him when he knows a joke is complete.
2: I think you just try to squeeze as much juice as you can out of every joke. And that means you find the topic and the angle. And once you get the first punchline, you want to just keep

0: I noticed in Purple, your most recent special, it seems like you're thinking more about your health and your age. And, for example, you make this joke about trying to go on the monkey bars and failing epically, which really speaks to me.
1: The other day, I took my niece to the playground. It's all good and fun until she started to struggle on the monkey bars. So I was like, well, let me show you how we do that. I found out I have lost my monkey bar powers.
0: Is health and aging something you're thinking about more these days?
2: Absolutely. You know, we're getting older. I'm in my mid-40s now, so very much aware of the preciousness of life. You know, we're at that point where, like, nothing is promised. People can pass now. It's happening. And so I do make it a point to try to be consciously healthy. To a certain extent, you know, I still try to enjoy life, but that's definitely, you know, health and wellness is definitely on my mind. It's just something that I'm concerned with, so it's something that I'll bring into the act just because it's on my mind.
0: Hmm. Some of your jokes speak to aspects of your Taiwanese-American identity. Mm-hmm. I lived in Taiwan for 2 years before moving back to the U.S.
2: Nice.
0: And your upbringing is in Houston, though. So you talk about growing up in an American home that never seemed to, for example, have enough good lighting.
1: I was close to having a good childhood. We just needed some lamps. That's an easy fix, but first-generation immigrants don't really prioritize vibes. They think ambiance is Jay-Z's wife.
0: Do you joke about how, as a first-generation Taiwanese immigrant family, your parents were really preoccupied with other things? Like, you have this joke about not being allowed to wear shoes at home.
2: Right.
0: So real. I get it. How does your heritage inform your comedy, your perspective, the jokes that you make?
2: I mean, I guess it's part of my personality that's being informed by, like, how I was raised. Might just be who I am. I think generally Taiwanese people, when I go back to visit Taiwan, it's very, like, they're just really kind people, very carefree and generous. And so that might be, like, partly why I'm the way that I am. You know, when you pursue a creative thing, they oftentimes say you should just, like, make or do what you want to see or consume, you know? And so the comedy that I enjoy, I like to try to spread joy and be uplifting.
0: I want to ask you about your look.
2: Sure.
0: You have long hair.
2: I have long hair.
0: Long, silky black hair.
2: Yes.
0: I ask because I think one of the things that your fans might like about your comedy is your vibe. And I feel like your vibe is really coded in your hair as well, that you're easygoing and your look is part of that. Is there a connection between your look and your comedy?
2: I guess so. You know, it wasn't something that I did intentionally. As a matter of fact, when I started doing stand-up comedy 20 plus years ago, I had a very different approach to my look on stage. I was like clean cut. I had, you know, my glasses still, and I kind of had this idea that I wanted to be very nondescript when I got on stage. The audience is already going to see this is an Asian person, right? And I didn't want to give them too much more besides that. I didn't want to be distracting with tattoos or anything too revealing. Or I just wanted to be almost a plain-looking Asian person that you could kind of mistake for someone else, you know, for a coworker. I had people come up to me and be like, you know, you look just like my coworker or whatever. And I don't know if that's true or if that's just like them not being able to tell the difference between Asian people, but I wanted to kind of lean into that ambiguity, I guess. I just wanted to, like, kind of be, I wasn't trying to, like, have a specific look.
0: Did that change? Because I gotta say, you long hair on East Asians, it's not common.
2: Right. I mean, this happened during the pandemic. I just canceled my hair appointment. I had short hair up until the March 2020, I had short hair. And then for the next year or two, I just stopped getting my hair cut. And I started getting a lot of compliments on my hair. And when it came time to, like, you know, come back to regular life post-pandemic, I just decided maybe we should just keep it and see what happens. Hmm. And it just kind of connected with the vibe and style of the comedy that I do. So it works for now. I don't know if it's going to last. This hairline does move. It's moving already, you know. I used to have a joke about receding hairlines and how the positive way to look at it is it's not hair loss, it's face gain. So there's more facial territory.
0: Side, yeah.
2: So I'm also open to letting it go when it's time to let it go. We'll see how it lines up with where the career is

0: you know, maybe at some point I'll want to retire and just be completely anonymous and I'll just cut my hair.
1: Maybe you'll go bald.
0: Maybe I'll go bald. It's very likely.
1: You have a joke about a purple toothbrush?
0: Yes.
2: The purple one is powerful. I only pick the purple one when I want to change the narrative. Sometimes you're not living your best life. You might have made a series of self-destructive decisions. Now you need to adjust your behavior according to your core values. Well, come on then, purple toothbrush. Let's ride. We got plaque and demons to vanquish.
1: What does that joke mean to you?
0: I mean, when it comes to the colors of different toothbrushes, you know, we all have our favorite colors. And when you're putting in thought to, like, which one I should pick for today, to me, purple is a special color. Like, there's a connection to royalty. It's a beautiful color. There's beautiful plants with purple flowers. You know, the joke is about enjoying small things in life. The opportunity to pick a new toothbrush with a different color and make it a moment to maybe propel a change in your life, or just say, this is a fun little thing I can do right now. Pick a color that feels right. That's all. That's all it is. It's just a small little moment that we might not even think about, but it can be a small little tiny moment of joy that we can have. And I think I kind of got that from basically, you know, slowing down and paying attention to life. And I think there's a couple of things that happened in the last few years that, like, got me to this kind of state of mind. One was just having nieces and nephews and goddaughters and hanging out with kids with that sense of awe and wonder through which they enjoy and look at life. Mm. It's kind of like, you know how even if you don't feel great, if you smile, you can kind of make your mind think you're feeling better.
1: Like, fake it till you make it, kind of?
0: Yeah, you kind of fake it till you make it. And usually it's like, you feel good, you smile. We now know that that pathway goes both ways, and you can kind of feel better by just making your body look like you're having a better time. So if you just smile, it generally induces a sense of better feelings. I remember, you know, there was a point in my goddaughter's life where she loved going through a tunnel. You know, when you drive under a freeway or you go through a tunnel on the 5 or whatever?
1: Yep.
0: And it was just like, you know, so we would just celebrate. Every time we go through a little lapse of darkness, we'd be like, yay, tunnel. And that's not something we do
1: so
0: as adults.
1: Cute.
0: You know? Yeah, it's adorable. And I did it because I knew she'd enjoy it. But by doing it, you also start to enjoy it too.
1: Shen Wang's new special, Purple, is streaming now on Netflix. Thank you.
0: Thank you so much for having me.

0: For Saturday, that's All Things Considered from NPR News. I'm Emily Fang. Thank you for listening, and we'll talk more tomorrow.
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7: From WHYY and PRX, this is Sports in America. I'm David Green, and today we are asking a controversial question. Is baseball boring? Now, I personally love baseball, but over the years, the league has started adapting the game, all in the name of making it faster and bringing in more fans. This week, we speak with baseball writer and author Molly Knight to see if these new changes are actually working. And then we'll sit down with a team that's long been reinventing what it means to go to a baseball game. Jared Orton is the president of the Savannah Bananas, and when they first started, people widely misunderstood what they were trying to do. Well, now they have millions of fans waiting to go see their games. So what does it take to innovate America's favorite pastime? We're going to talk about all of that and more coming up on Sports in America.
8: Live from NPR News in Washington, I'm Louise Schiavone. The makers of the abortion pill Mifepristone have directly asked the U.S. Supreme Court to allow the drug to remain available through telemedicine. A federal appeals court in Louisiana ruled yesterday that it must be prescribed in person. As NPR Selena Simmons-Duffin reports, this is a first since Roe v. Wade was overturned.
9: Louisiana challenged the Food and Drug Administration over a rule that allows patients to be prescribed Mifepristone through telemedicine. The state argued that remote access undermined their abortion ban. The Fifth Circuit Court of Appeals agreed and issued a ruling to immediately put back a requirement that people go in person for the medication. That affects people all over the country, including in states that protect abortion access. The Reproductive Freedom Alliance, a coalition of 23 governors, wrote in a statement, quote, "We are taking immediate action to protect patients and providers in our states, and we will pursue every legislative, executive, and legal avenue available," unquote. Selena Simmons-Duffin, NPR News.
8: Spirit Airlines customers arriving at airports today have tickets to planes that are no longer in operation and no working ticket counters to appeal to. After 34 years, many battling financial setbacks, the budget airline officially has folded. Transportation Secretary Sean Duffy says Spirit ticket holders should contact other airlines.
10: If you're a Spirit passenger, well, you have an airline that's ceased operation, so you have to book a ticket in the next day or two. And so the other airlines are responding to that by providing beneficial booking opportunities and pricing opportunities. But again, you have to do it sooner rather than later. Have your confirmation number ready and your proof of payment, and the airlines will step up and give you better pricing.
8: The airline has struggled with higher costs and mounting debt since the COVID pandemic, with today's skyrocketing jet fuel costs since the start of the war with Iran now insurmountable. NATO has issued a brief response on social media to President Trump's announcement of a drawdown of 14% of U.S. forces in Germany. Terry Schultz has more.
11: NATO spokesperson Alison Hart says the alliance is, quote, working with the U.S. to understand the details of their decision on force posture in Germany. Besides the withdrawal of 5,000 soldiers, the U.S. is also canceling the planned deployment of a battalion providing long-range strike capabilities. Hart adds that the U.S. adjustment reinforces action already underway for Europe to take on a greater share of the responsibility for NATO's shared security, including spending more on their militaries. She says the alliance, quote, remains confident in our ability to provide for our deterrence and defense as this shift toward a stronger Europe in a stronger NATO continues. For NPR News, I'm Terry Schultz.
8: This is NPR. Early voting for Louisiana's primary elections begins today, just days after the Supreme Court found the state's redrawn congressional map unconstitutional and the governor suspended the House races. The Academy of Motion Picture Arts and Sciences has announced several significant rules changes for the 99th Academy Awards next year. NPR's Chloe Veltman reports AI figures into this.
12: The Academy now explicitly states that only roles, quote, demonstrably performed by humans with their consent are eligible for acting awards. In other words, AI creations like Tilly Norwood cannot hope to win a Best Actress Oscar anytime soon. Writing categories now have a similar requirement. And those flesh-and-blood human actors can now be nominated for multiple performances in the same category if those performances are voted in the top five. Another big change. International films can still be the official selection of their countries, as was previously the case, but now they can qualify by winning the top prize of a major international festival, such as the Palme d'Or at Cannes. This means the film itself is now officially the nominee, not the country. Chloe Veltman, NPR News.
8: Seven tech companies have struck deals with the U.S. Department of Defense, allowing the Pentagon to use their artificial intelligence in its classified computer networks. They're Google, Microsoft, Amazon Web Services, NVIDIA, OpenAI, Reflection, and SpaceX. Anthropic is conspicuously absent. The company has clashed with the Trump administration over the ethics of the use of artificial intelligence in war. I'm Louise Schiavone, NPR News, Washington.
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7: All right, I'm going to start our show today with a pretty provocative question. Molly, is baseball boring?
16: Not anymore. It used to be. It used to have a big problem. I want to say 10-ish years ago, if you hit a home run and you celebrated it a little too much, you would be in trouble with the fun police, and they would throw a baseball at your head or your butt. And it sucked. It did. It was awful. And, you know, we have, it's like the NFL has touchdown dances. The NBA has slam dunks. MLB had a bunch of fun police. That era is blessedly over. So amazing. We're back.
7: Baseball's back. This is the kind of stuff that we cover here on Sports in America. I am with Molly Knight. She is a writer and journalist. She covers a lot of sports, including the Los Angeles Dodgers. She's written for ESPN and Vanity Fair, and you can catch her Substack, The Long Game. And you are just the right person to have answered this question for me. I've never thought that baseball is boring, but it does feel like we've gone through this phase in recent years where baseball has been like trying to overcome some image problem of being a boring sport.
16: Yes, and they've done some things to fix that. They introduced a pitch clock. The thing is, it got too long because pitchers would just stand there for like 2 full minutes trying to figure out what pitch to throw next. And it's
7: like,
16: isn't
7: that part of it? Like they're like thinking it through. They're contemplating. They're gearing up. I don't know. I never minded it. I thought it was like an emotional experience to just watch a pitcher kind of zen.
16: I mean, as a writer, I minded it because I was sitting in the press box for 4 hour games. I mean, on top of getting to the stadium 4 hours early and then having to stay, you know, 2 hours late to write stories, and fans were bored. My friends didn't want to go because they thought the games were too long and boring. There wasn't enough action. There'd be just like 10 minutes would go by before a ball was actually put in play. And also I think it was hard on the fielders. They just stand there, you know, with ants in their pants waiting for something to happen. I think the first year was an adjustment when they introduced the pitch clock. I think it felt a little bit fast and a little bit frantic. It was like, oh gosh, I get up to go to the bathroom and 2 innings have passed, you know. But yeah. Now I think we're all locked in and it's an easy sell to get my friends to go to baseball games because they're all like 2 to 2.5 hours now.
7: I am finding it's easier to tell people to come to baseball games with me and to even watch them on television, which I have a lot of friends who are like never would have been caught in front of a TV during a baseball game ever. For our audience who's not up to speed, like it was 2023, right? Major League Baseball put in this pitch clock, which requires pitchers to pitch every, 15 seconds?
16: Yeah, I mean, there's a little bit of a grace period depending on, I mean, you know, if somebody fouls a ball off their foot, or if the pitcher's, you know, something happens and someone might be injured or having an issue, the umpires will have a little bit of a grace period. But yes, the pitch clock starts and the batter has to, this also is on the batter too. The batter can't just step out of the box every time and do the little OCD rituals of changing his, you know,
7: fix your elbow guard. Yes. Like, take your helmet on and off and do whatever.
16: The batter has to make eye contact with the pitcher and the pitcher has to begin his delivery by the time the pitch clock is down to zero or else a ball is called. Now, you can't call timeout. You get you get one timeout per bat. I'm frankly still getting used to all the rules, but it just makes for a much more enjoyable pace, and baseball used to be played this way naturally. Games used to be in the 80s and even in 70s, 80s, 90s, you know, they used to be around 2.5 hours, maybe a little bit longer, and then it just got out of control.
7: What happened? Did pitchers just start like taking their time more? And
16: I think there was just information overload. I think these guys have been exposed to so much data and analytics. And where does this pitcher like the ball or this hitter like the ball? What do I throw at a 1-2 count? A lot of overthinking, which also never leads to anything good in baseball or in life. So
7: I guess that's true. Yeah. Wow. Yeah.
16: So that, and then they also, you can't, if a runner's on first base, you can't throw over there 10 times in a row anymore. You only get to, you get 2 disengagements, which means you can step off the rubber twice. And then the third time you do it, if you don't get the guy out, he's awarded second base or third base. So you can't just be, and I know, like, I would love to see that in the World Series, right? Like, you know, like a Ricky Henderson type or a Shohei Ohtani, a base dealer on first base and a battle with a pitcher. Like, that's fine. But like in April, in a game between the Twins and the White Sox. Like, I don't need to see that. You know, I don't need 15 throwovers at that point in a 9-1 game.
7: No offense to the Twins and White Sox.
16: Sorry. Actually, you know what? The Twins, the Twins are like, I think they're in first place. Although I may have jinxed them.
7: You might have jinxed them. Yeah,
16: I'm sorry.
7: I just can't let go of this like whole thought experiment of like the pitch clock in our lives. Like that makes you just sort of keep never overthinking and maybe getting punished for overthinking. I don't know. There's something, I think it's like a gift that we could all use more of.
16: I mean, they had to do it too, just because everyone's attention span is down to like 6 seconds. So, you know, that was a big problem for them and in reaching younger audiences, right? Because younger audiences want, you know, they're watching clips that are scrolling TikTok and they're on Snapchat and Instagram and all that. And they don't want to sit somewhere and wait 20, you know, 10 to 20 minutes for someone to, for any kind of action to happen. Like they're just,
7: oh, that's interesting. So this was like a really important business decision for Major League Baseball.
16: Yes.
7: If they want to keep younger audiences engaged and coming to games.
16: Yes. Yes. And also with the, you know, embracing of player personalities and letting them have their fun and celebrate their home runs and wear cool cleats and all of that. It is it's entertainment at the end of the day. And I think it has very much been influenced by, you know, the popularity of the Savannah Bananas. People want joy. They want escapism. You know, they want to have fun. Like they don't want to just, they don't want to be going to some like event that feels like, I don't know, that feels dull and performative and militaristic. They want excitement.
7: Yeah. Well, I mean, it's not just the pitch clock, right? They also, I mean, tell me if I have this right. They made the bases bigger, which is giving players more chance to successfully steal. So you're seeing that excitement happen more often in games, which has been really fun. I mean, you see a speedy hitter get on first and I'm just like, okay, he's going to be in scoring position in like 10 seconds.
16: Yeah. And also with that coupled with the limitations on the pitcher being able to throw over, because once he throws over twice, he's really not allowed to throw over again unless he gets him out. So he's probably not gonna.
7: Which gives the runner the chance to get a bigger lead, like, and not have to worry about being picked off. Yeah.
16: But the bigger bases, I think, is my favorite. They're so genius because I think it also helps with injury prevention because there's more space. So when the bases are bigger, that means that, like, hopefully it reduces the odds that somebody running to first base will accidentally step on the first baseman's foot or ankle and roll an ankle. It feels like, oh my God, this idea is so good. Why didn't I think of it? Like I was like this, it was right there the whole time. And I love it. I think the change is the game. I've been critical about a lot of the stuff that they've done lately with the embrace of gambling. That sucks. But these rules have been fabulous.
7: I mean, really simple question, Molly. I mean, you've written about baseball for a long time. You wrote a book, The Best Team Money Can Buy, about the Dodgers. Like what have you always loved and what do you still love about the sport?
16: Oh, it's something new every day. Well, I'm probably a little bit neurodivergent in that I love, when I was 7 years old, I got a bag of baseball cards and I looked at the back and thought, I saw statistics and I organized them all by their batting average and their positions and all that. And then I had my Barbies too. And it was funny because my friends would come over to play with my Barbies, but no one really wanted to play with me with my baseball cards. So I was doing that alone a lot, but it taught me how to alphabetize. It taught me numbers. And I just love the everydayness of it. I think especially in our increasingly isolated society, you know, we miss monoculture events. And for me, it's like so many of my friends are huge Dodger fans or huge baseball fans in general. And I know, like, I might be at my house by myself watching the game, but they're watching the game and we're texting about it and it's happening in real time. Like, that doesn't really happen anymore because, you know, people stream their favorite TV shows. Not necessarily, there's no like appointment viewing anymore. And so I think it is a huge fabric holding our society together still. There's just something about it. It's just, it's hard to explain. It's a constant companion. And I've found, I've had some friends going through some really hard stuff this year in particular, and it is something that is always there. And it is something you can, your friend may be going through the worst time of their life and you can take them to a ball game and maybe for 5 minutes they forget about what's going on. And that is just so important. So important. And we didn't have it during COVID when we needed it so badly. I think it brought it into focus for me how important it is to share those experiences with friends and family.
7: Yeah, no, you're totally right. I do. I want to bring up one name you mentioned, the Savannah Bananas.
16: Yeah.
7: They're not a major league team, but they are a franchise that has just become wildly popular. And we're actually going to hear from their president in just a few minutes. But they have literally been a team and a movement, if I can call it that, that has centered the fan and turned baseball into pure entertainment to a point where some people feel like they're making fun of baseball and the sport, but no one can deny their just stunning growth in popularity. Like, what do you take from that?
16: People are starved for joy right now. People want to feel joy. And the Savannah Bananas are pure joy. And I love them so much. I think it's so fun. I think it engages children. I think it engages adults. I think it engages everyone. And I think that their success has exploded because things have gotten pretty dark in society in general, and people just, they want to feel like a kid again. They want to feel happy. And I just applaud, that organization, everything that they've done. And I hope they continue to explode. And it's not the same thing as Major League Baseball, and everybody understands that, but I think the two complement each other well. And frankly, I tried to get Savannah Banana tickets and it was really hard.
7: Really hard.
16: You have to be on the mailing list. And I snoozed. And then all of a sudden I'm realizing, you know, it's a wonderful thing. It's a wonderful thing. And a lot of guys who wind up going there, what really warms my heart is a lot of the guys who wind up playing for the Bananas were guys who played in the minors, but never made it. And so they still get to have a career doing this thing that they love. And it's just wonderful.
7: Yeah, I think it's been great for baseball. And coming up next, we're going to hear from their president, talk much more about the Savannah Bananas and what they've done for the sport and where they're going. But I want to thank you, Molly Knight. You can find her on Substack, The Long Game. She's also author of The Best Team Money Can Buy about the LA Dodgers. As our listeners know, as a Pittsburgh Pirates fan, I do think that the Dodgers buy their success, but I also love them, and they're my second team now that I live in Los Angeles. So can't wait to keep reading all your stuff, Molly Knight. Really appreciate you being here.
16: And thanks so much, David.
7: And we'll be right back with more Sports in America.
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7: 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I'm David Green.
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23: 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These boys certainly can.
24: Major League Baseball is not quite anything like this.
25: People thought it was the biggest abomination on earth that we would come into this historic, beautiful, amazing city and stadium, and we were bringing, you know, the circus coming to town.
7: When the Savannah Bananas first started back in 2016, President Jared Orton constantly heard people saying things like, "This must be a joke. They're an embarrassment to the city, and you'll never sell a ticket."
25: we exist to make baseball fun, right? Some people might interpret that as making fun of baseball.
7: I mean, they were doing baseball in a way we have never seen before. There's a senior citizen dance team. There's a dancing umpire. There's a pitcher on stilts. There's a banana baby and a whole bunch of surprise guests. The Savannah Bananas are completely reinventing what it means to go to a baseball game by putting the fans at the center of everything. That's why games never go past 2 hours. Also, why their players need to know how to hit a home run just as much as they can lip sync to their favorite songs.
25: We want them to walk out at the end of the night, put their head on the pillow, and say, that was the most fun I've ever had in my life. That's what we're aiming after.
7: This all might sound ridiculous, but when the Savannah Bananas has a wait list of over 3 million people waiting to get tickets to their games, it raises the question of what it actually means to put the fans at the forefront of a sporting experience. And in a country that lives and breathes baseball, what exactly does it take to reinvent America's favorite pastime? Before he was president of the Savannah Bananas, Jared Orton was just a kid who dreamed of someday becoming a baseball player.
0: Where'd you grow up? And what was your childhood like? And was baseball involved?
25: Yeah, I think, you know, as many who grew up in the Southeast, so I grew up in Florida and then North Carolina. And, you know, I recall growing up and watching the Atlanta Braves, right, on the Superstation each night. And, you know, it was broadcast, whatever, six nights a week, pretty much from Florida to North Carolina and everywhere in between. And, you know, I remember maybe once every couple of years, my family would take that pilgrimage, right, down to Atlanta and watch the Braves play. And I wore the T-shirts and pretended to be Chipper Jones in the backyard and all those things, and certainly loved the game of baseball growing up, playing and just, you know, imagining one day, right, I would be a professional baseball player, as we all do, and then reality hits a square in the face.
0: What's that reality? What are you talking about? What held you back from being a professional baseball player?
25: Oh my gosh. You know, I people always ask me, you know, did you play baseball, like, you know, in college? Well, big difference between playing and being on the team, I tell them. You know, I was certainly on the team. I don't know if I played very much, but, you know, I certainly fell in love with the idea of sports, entertainment, and you know, being on this side of the fence, right? I felt like my career might last a little bit longer on this side of the fence than it would on the field.
0: I have a couple confessions to make. One was I was the worst Little League baseball player. I was so bad that my mom was the manager, and she right. did not put me in the starting lineup. And I asked her, I was like, Mom, you know, I just want you to know, I understand that you can't show favoritism and put your own kid in the starting lineup. And she was like, honey, it has nothing to do with favoritism or not favoritism. You're just not, you can't hit the ball ever.
25: That's it.
0: My other confession is I'm a diehard Pittsburgh Pirates fan, and I generally don't like talking to Atlanta Braves fans because the Braves ruined my childhood. 1992 and the Braves beating the Pirates in that game seven. I haven't recovered. Like, I literally, it's been, what, 30 plus years? So I need to say that out loud to a Braves fan. Thank you for ruining my childhood.
25: That's incredible. I love that.
7: Okay, so like me, Jared was not going to go to the big leagues anytime soon, but his dream of making baseball fun was just getting started. In college, he was known as the fun executive for a local minor league team, and he stayed in that world for a few years. But at just 24 years old, he'd be asked to do what nobody had ever dared to, change the game entirely.
0: All right, so you've been here since the inception of the Bananas.
25: Yeah.
0: I mean, you've been here for the whole journey. How did you meet Jesse and Emily, the owners, and take me back to those early days?
25: So it starts a little bit, kind of what we talked earlier. I realized pretty quickly I wasn't going to be a professional baseball player. And so I was at school in Charlotte there, right outside of Charlotte, North Carolina. And my baseball coach at the time when I was at Belmont Abbey was Scott Brickman, and he had coached Jesse Cole when Jesse was at Wofford. And so I went to Coach Brickman and the crew there and said, look, thanks for letting me be on the team. You know, I don't think I'm going to be a professional baseball player. Obviously, you all know that more than I do. But I had done some work in minor league baseball. And I said, you know, I love this idea of minor league baseball, sports, entertainment, bringing people together, stadiums. You know, do you all know anyone in the sports entertainment world? And Coach Brickman kindly said, you know, I used to coach this guy, Jesse Cole. You know, I think he's running a team down the street in Gastonia. You should reach out and meet him. And so that was when we were literally running a college summer league team. If anyone follows Jesse's story, you know, he was brought in as the general manager of that team when he was 23 years old. And so I reached out to Jesse and said, hey, you know, you don't know me. I don't know you. You have a mutual coach and, you know, would love to just have a conversation. And he and Emily were gracious enough to have that conversation. It was just the two of them at the time running that little small college summer league team. I came in as the third person. I was the mascot, the ticket salesperson, the cleanup crew, you know, let me do anything and everything.
0: Everything but actually playing.
25: That's right. Don't put me on the field. And, you know, I learned a lot that summer and that spring about just his vision of entertainment for baseball and dancing players and, you know, salute to underwear night and grandma beauty pageants. And, you know, we tried it all. And it was so fascinating to see that lens. And as I went back to minor league baseball for a couple of years, we stayed in touch. And in 2015, the Savannah Sand Gnats here in Savannah, Georgia, announced that they were leaving Savannah for good and that the stadium here across the street at Grayson Stadium was going to be empty. And I remember getting the call one day and he said, what do you think about starting a new baseball team in Savannah, Georgia? And I said, sign me up. And we were pretty naive at that time. To think that we were going to be successful, but who would have thought that it would have become certainly anything remotely close to what it is today? Not us.
0: And so Jesse was kind of into this whole idea of entertainment and adding layers of entertainment to the experience. Did you see potential for that? Or was there part of you and part of other people who were like, I mean, baseball's got a long history of being baseball. Like, we don't need to mess with it.
25: You know, I had been in that minor league mindset for a little bit of time, which, you know, as most people know, there's the gimmicky names and there's the, you know, Star Wars nights and the princess nights and the fireworks and the bobbleheads and, you know, kind of crazy stunts that people have done. And I had understood that that was a part of what minor league sports was. Jesse's mindset was, yeah, but everyone's kind of doing that. Like, everyone's doing bobblehead nights and everyone's doing Star Wars nights and everyone's doing the mascot race and whatever. And so he said he wanted to focus on what the players on the field, and like, could that be the differentiator? And I remember seeing the players doing Gangnam Style between the second and the third inning and people losing their minds, and seeing the players deliver roses to little girls in the crowd, and, you know, dressing up in all like Paul Bunyan style uniforms one night, and just outrageous things that weren't just the little gimmicky giveaway things. They were actually built into the game and the show and the experience. And people certainly made fun of us when we came to Savannah. You know, long storied history. Baseball had existed in Savannah for 90 years, 1926 to 2015. And so we come in and we say, we're going to have a college summer team and we're going to have dancing players and, you know, a senior citizen beauty pageant. And we'd start naming all these things. And people thought it was the biggest abomination on earth that we would come into this historic, beautiful, amazing city and stadium, and we were bringing, you know, the circus coming to town.
0: These were like baseball tourists who were like, you're ruining a tradition of this great sport and, I mean, America's pastime.
25: But Jesse's vision, and it still is true to this day, make baseball fun. That's been our North Star since day one. Let's make baseball fun. Some people might not understand how we do that, but we exist to make baseball fun. If we can compete in bringing fun and joy and happiness and excitement to people's lives through the avenue and vehicle of baseball, now banana ball, then that's something that no one else in the world we felt like was doing at that time.
0: How'd you come up with the bananas name?
25: This is not new, obviously, but when we came to town, as all teams generally do in minor league sports, we started taking suggestions for, you know, what people wanted the team to be named. And there was all sorts of ridiculous things, you know, the the Fist of Oglethorpe was one, and the Fighting Pralines, I think, and the Angry Shrimp, the To-Go Cups. If you've ever been to Savannah, that's quite the reference.
0: Yeah, I love To-Go Cups in Savannah. Good city. It looked good.
25: Yeah.
0: Drink in the streets.
25: People don't know this, but Party Animals was one of the names, which is now one of our alternate teams. And we strongly considered naming the team the Savannah Party Animals to start. We felt like that was actually, in a weird way, safer because it was something people could, understand the connection. And Emily kept pushing on it, and Jesse a little bit more, Savannah Bananas, Savannah Bananas, Savannah Bananas. And it just, it makes so little sense. It actually kind of makes a lot of sense. I remember getting the logo design sent to our email inboxes over Christmas, and I remember seeing the first draft and thinking, we're going to do it. We're going to be the Savannah Bananas. And I showed my mom and dad the picture, and they were like, okay, I guess so. And I was like, oh no.
0: You are going to be the Banana.
25: Terrible
0: Good
25: idea.
0: Luck, son.
25: We're proud of you, sweetie. And we went with it. We felt like if we're going to show people we're here to make baseball fun, we need to have the branding to associate with it and that long-term commitment of, no, we're really going to make baseball fun. And then we tied in all the, there's going to be a mascot named Split, senior citizen dance team, Banana Nanas, a little dance team called the Junior Splits in green outfits. We're going to play in green uniforms the first night because we're not quite ripe. There's going to be a slicker band. We were just on and on and on and on. Just like when we came to Savannah and people didn't understand dancing players, they really didn't understand naming the team Bananas. But that was the second abomination. And we just keep being misunderstood, now 11 years later. But Savannah Bananas was something we said, we're really going to put our stake down and say, let's make baseball fun.
0: What is the misunderstanding you think people have?
25: The misunderstanding is we exist to make baseball fun, right? Some people might interpret that as making fun of baseball.
0: Hmm.
25: And yeah, that can be different. And there's a fine line between making fun of someone or making fun of another thing. And we're just here to have fun. And so early on, some people would pit us against baseball and say, oh, so you're trying to take down baseball or Major League Baseball. It's like, no, not at all. Love baseball. We just talked about it. You're a Pirates fan, I'm a Braves fan. I'll watch Braves games. We'll go to Braves games. But we believe there's a different category of fans. Some of them may like baseball. Some of them might not. But that's okay. Either way, we are here to create this entertainment version of baseball. It's still competitive, high stakes, high talent, high entertainment value, high touch experience, lots of things you've never seen before at a baseball stadium, where we want someone to leave our game. We want them to walk out at the end of the night, put their head on the pillow, and say, that was the most fun I've ever had in my life. That's what we're aiming after. And so that's where sometimes a misunderstanding can come, but that's going to be our North Star every single time.
7: These days, the Savannah Bananas are considered the Harlem Globetrotters of baseball. The Globetrotters have been around for 100 years, best known for their trick shots and high-flying dunks. They are both considered exhibition teams, meaning instead of playing for ranks or stats, they just do it for fun.
0: Is the Harlem Globetrotters an okay comparison? I mean, that's what I grew up with.
1: Hey, boy! Hey! Big Easy for two!
0: And I also remember our first Globetrotters game. We were living in Kentucky. I remember where we went. We drove an hour or two to Southern Illinois where the Globetrotters were doing a game. And that was pure entertainment. And I felt like I could love both. I could love NBA basketball, and a Globetrotters experience was pretty freaking cool. And I remember laughing. And I mean, it was silly and it was ridiculous and it was still basketball skill. I mean, is that an okay comparison?
25: Yeah. They've been an inspiration for us for many years. Mm. The Globetrotters and the P.T. Barnum, Barnum and Bailey, and WWE. And there's all these, different bits that are out there. The pivot we began to make was Globetrotters, even back towards 50s, 60s, they potentially had this runway of being the thing in sports and entertainment.
0: Right.
25: Chose a different route, which doesn't mean they chose the wrong route or anything like that, but began, kind of franchising the model. we felt like we could do that for a little bit, but perhaps from our perspective, that might become stale in the sense of the Savannah Bananas. And so we then pivoted and said, we need the party animals, but then we need a third team and we need a fourth team. And this past year, we just added a fifth team and a sixth team, all different identities, all different brands, all different perspectives, you know, all different experiences that we're aiming to create. You know, it's not just the Bananas and five other dancing baseball teams, right? There needs to be different things that people experience each night. And then we said, the human mind, the human person cares more when something's on the line. That's why we love sports, right? That's why we love live sports. That's why we love championships and playoffs and stakes and things like that. And a good story needs stakes, and people have to care.
7: The Bananas are not a one-off novelty act. In 2024, they announced the Banana Ball Championship League. Not only did this mean they were officially done being a college summer team, but it meant that they got to play banana ball full-time. It also meant that they needed teams that knew how to play by their rules, and so they expanded. Now, they officially have six teams in the league, including the Party Animals, the Texas Tailgaters, and Indianapolis Clowns. They even have their own version of the draft. And while the choreography and music choices are all predetermined, the one thing Jared and his team never mess with is the game itself.
25: There'll be winners and losers, and the Bananas won't win every single game, right? Maybe not even half the games. The Party Animals are really good. They won the championship, you know, kind of our tour championship last year. The Tailgaters are going to come on strong. The Indianapolis Clowns have Jackie Bradley Jr., the former World Series champion, all-star Boston Red Sox. He's on the team of the Indianapolis Clowns. The Coconuts are coached part-time by Shane Victorino. And Ryan Howard's also helping coach the Clowns. Like, there's legitimate competition now. And there's still this level of show, entertainment, and fun. And we believe that when both could potentially come together, it'll be messy. But perhaps that is something even more than just, okay, I've seen it once. I don't need to see it again. People want to stay and see it all the way through year after year after year.
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7: This is Sports in America, and we are back with more from our conversation with Jared Orton, president of the Savannah Bananas.
0: It's interesting because you're dealing in this space where I hear you saying, like, you are sports and entertainment. And it's like the entertainment could get stale at some point. You're constantly thinking about new ways to entertain. But, like, the beauty of sports is you don't know what the outcome is going to be. You're right. Rooting for your team in a given year. Like, you're compensating a little bit. You're bringing back some of the more sports traditional competitiveness into this to keep it sustainable.
25: This past tour, we had our tour championship in Savannah. Bananas were playing the Firefighters, and they had gone through two games, and we decided to not do a third game. The third game would be this 1v1 showdown thing. Think of penalty kicks in soccer, but on the baseball field, right? Like, take all the players off the field, it's just 1v1. We decided that if a home run is hit during this 1v1 showdown, it's game over. Automatic winner. Walk off, no questions asked.
0: Wow.
25: And so we're at home.
6: The Firefighters have won back-to-back innings. We are tied at two.
25: Dalton Cornett for the Firefighters gets up there in front of the home crowd in Savannah, everyone on their feet. The bad guy, right? The visitor.
6: That ball demolished! Dalton Cornett sends the Firefighters to the 22!
25: Dalton Cornett. It's a home run, no doubter.
8: As the 4 seed upsets the 1 seed.
25: And moves the Firefighters on to the championship game over the Bananas.
9: Dalton Cornett, the hero of the Tour Championship!
0: That's it. He did it one-on-one, and he hit the home run, so, like, game's over. Like,
25: game over. Wow. People are crying. People are actually crying. I see children, hands on their face. Grown men are screaming at us. How could you let this happen?
0: Because it's a sport. You haven't gone totally away from it being a sport. This is not just entertainment. You might be miserable if your team loses.
25: We all got back together at the end of the night, you know, eating our post-game meal, and we were like, that was it. That was
0: so happy. Fans are miserable, and this is a good sign.
25: Yeah. And, you know, the same thing happened. We had a player draft this year where, so, you know, Bananas, Party Animals, they have players who have been on their teams for a long time, but we've got new teams like the Coconuts and Indianapolis Clowns that are brand new. They need players. So, like, expansion draft style. And fans were visibly hurt, you know, verbally upset, writing us messages, distraught that their favorite player was no longer on this team and was going to move to another one. And there was real passion coming forth from folks in good taste, but it was kind of a reminder to us, like, okay, we need some of this. We need people to care. It needs to matter to them.
0: You're not just going to the circus. I mean, this is still a competitive sport and you don't want to lose that. You guys notoriously all play banana ball, which is not the exact same as baseball. Like, to someone who's never experienced banana ball, how do you describe it?
25: It's a 2-hour game, so that's the beauty of it. There's a clock.
10: 1, 2, 3.
25: There's no mound visits. There's no bunting.
11: Is he trying to bunt? Oh, no.
25: The best rule, of course, is if a fan catches a foul ball in the stands during the game, that batter is out.
0: I love that. I want to be that fan someday. Like, I love that.
25: And again, imagine we're in Kannapolis, North Carolina, and a screaming line drive went down the third base line, and this 12-year-old kid reaches out, grabs it.
10: That is why you bring your club to a ball game! Game ender by the fans!
25: Fan catches a foul ball to end awesome. The game. The scoring is a little bit different. If you win the inning, if you score more runs than the opponent in the inning, you get 1 point. The one we just implemented this past year is the golden batter rule.
12: Making his way to the plate to be the golden batter, a World Series champion, please welcome Ryan Howard!
25: At any point during the game, usually later strategically in the game, the manager can call on his best hitter and in the biggest moment, take their best hitter and put them in the game to potentially hit a home run or score for the team. Again, we're taking all the great things that you like about sports. We're taking some things from other sports and putting them into baseball. And then we're kind of eliminating the friction points, the slow stepping out, bunting, walks, mound visits, crap like that. And we're packing it all into a 2-hour can't miss experience.
0: That golden bat rule is amazing. It's like you can bring in your Ohtani, like, in that critical moment, no matter where you are in the order.
25: Every other sport generally has the ability to put the ball in the hands of their best player in the biggest moment, except for baseball. You know, yeah. Oh my gosh, we've got our, you know, 8th batter catcher who's up to the plate with the game on the line. Wouldn't you rather have Shohei Ohtani to be able to call on?
0: Is there any rule or one of the more gimmicky things where you guys were like, okay, this went too far. Let's like roll that back.
25: Maybe not gimmicky, but maybe more nerdy. We didn't actually have the point system correct a few times, like the gameplay. Like if it was a video game, the game would have just broken basically. Early on in a couple of the iterations, we realized like an hour in, wait, I think the game is over. I don't think the other team can come back anymore. Thus some iterations, thus the final inning, every run counts for a point type of thing. And so, yeah, always getting better, always trying to plus the experience, always learning from things. We now allow our fans to challenge a play once per game. So
0: gosh, that's what all fans should have had all along in all sports. I mean, come on.
25: That's right. Every fan sits behind home plate or 10,000 feet away or on a broadcast and says, that was the worst call. I should be the umpire. I should be the referee.
0: Totally.
25: We put one fan in a judge's robe and we give them a confetti popper and they're able to challenge a play at their at their discretion.
0: What is the recruitment process like? I mean, it's still bringing in players is invitation only, right? Like, what are you looking for and how does that process work?
25: Right. So we've got this fantastic crew of coaches and banana ball operations staff and stats people and player development folks who are basically sourcing all these players from across the country and building this pipeline of players who are interested. And what they'll do, you know, for example, throughout this next 2026 season is kind of sporadically throughout the year, they'll host invitation-only events, you know, in Arizona and Florida and Texas and New York and everywhere in between. And they'll begin seeing who's real. You know, you have to have the on-field talent, skill to play the game. But what are you bringing off the field for the fans? Can you sing? Can you dance? Can you play a guitar? Can you ride a unicycle? You know, can you do backflips, acrobatic things? What is your trick play repertoire? How do you bring those elements to our game? And then the third piece of it is, are you good on camera? And can you, you know, create social content? And, you know, this is more than just being a great player on the field and going to the locker room. You have to have a commitment to meeting fans and signing autographs and taking pictures. And like, we really break down that fourth wall between player and fan, because where else do you get that in sports? And so great on the field, great off the field, great with fans. You put those three together is what makes a banana ball athlete.
0: The fans have always been the forefront of the Bananas experience. And sometimes that means meeting them right where they are. In 2021, they started posting videos online and almost immediately blew up. And now the Bananas have more TikTok followers than all 12 of last year's Major League Baseball playoff teams combined.
13: Well, and you've put it together. I mean, your presence on social media is out of control with millions of followers on all these platforms. I mean, I think CNN called you guys TikTok's favorite dance team. Was this part of a long-term kind of social media growth strategy, or was this really organic?
25: Yes, to both. We have felt like when you come to our games, you're there to be entertained. You know, you're not really there to be sold to.

0: going to suddenly go to banana ball and change the rules of Major League Baseball, but are in terms of keeping, you know, like Atlanta Braves fans and Pittsburgh Pirates fans entertained enough without changing too much. Like, do you feel like you're teaching some lessons that they could draw from?
1: I would imagine so, perhaps maybe in ways that are not immediately known. One of our guiding principles that I do wish more businesses, whether you're in sports, entertainment, you sell car parts, I don't care. One of our principles is that we exist to create long-term fans over short-term profits. We exist to build fans. And I'm not sure sometimes in the short-term decision-making of sports leagues or any other businesses or entertainment venues that the long-term growth of building fans is always number one important. It's probably in there. I'm sure that most of them care about their fans, but it may not be forced ranked number one. And you see us take a lot of short-term hits in some of our decision-making that don't pay off financially from the jump. But we'd love to have Jesse would say, we'd love to have a billion fans and figure out how to handle the finances of that, then only be focused on, let's go make $1 billion today.
0: Kind of a full circle, how this isn't just entertainment for you personally. I mean, you really want this to be about, you know, a connection with helping the community. I mean, you do ask for donations from some fans at the games. You have a nonprofit called Bananas Foster that helps foster families. Like, how important is that kind of work to you and keeping that as, you know, part of the ethos of the whole organization?
1: You know, the mission and vision of it came from certainly Jesse and Emily as they began their journey into foster care, and immediately noticed that the sentiment around that entire piece of our world generally was negative. What they felt like was, if people are going to be inspired to become foster families and understand what this world needs in this realm of children in foster care, then let's tell the great stories about it. And what has happened was, it just opens people's eyes to these things. And they begin asking for more information. They begin signing up to take classes. They begin signing up to become a foster care family.
0: Well, that's so interesting. So, I mean, it's sort of destigmatizing the whole foster care system and also making people feel like it's not this crazy thing that's existing in another world. Like, this is something that I could do, that foster families, foster kids, it's like part of all, everyone's part of our community, and let's just be in a community together.
1: That's right. And it's refreshing to see, you meet salt of the earth people, you know, it's like, oh, those are my neighbors, right? That's a school teacher. It really releases that burden of, like, anyone can get involved here, maybe not to the fullest extent, but like, learn more. Talk about it. Let's have the conversation. Let's understand the need, because there's people's lives or at stake. These children's lives are at stake, and it takes a lot of people to be able to step up and meet that need.
0: This year, the Bananas are planning to get even bigger and better than ever before. They are traveling to 45 different states, playing in Yankee Stadium and the Superdome in New Orleans, and they're hoping to draw in record-breaking crowds. What is this growth feel like for you right now, and what is the meaning of it?
1: I was on a flight recently, and the pilot got on the microphone and actually came to the aisle and just kind of looked a few people in the eye and said, hey, just wanted to thank you for being on this flight today. It really means the world to my family that we're able to have this job, do this thing, have a nice life. We just really appreciate you flying with us. And I about cried sitting there listening to him talk about it. But it stuck with me in the sense of, do people know how much we appreciate coming to a game, buying a ticket, buying a piece of merchandise, you know, following us on social media? This past Christmas, we were going through our sales orders, and I was talking to the team about, here's how many items we've sold, and this is how we're up, and these are the metrics. But I showed them the list of orders, and, you know, there's thousands of orders that are going through there. And I clicked on one. I'd obviously kind of pre-planned it, but there was one that had a note on it. And it was a gift note, you know, from the purchaser to the person receiving. And it said, you know, to name, enjoy the t-shirt. And we're looking forward to going to the game with you all as a family, as a surprise, in Tennessee this summer. You know, love Mama or whatever. And

0: I brought it up in front of the team. You know, it was a pink t-shirt, little toddler pink t-shirt, two adult t-shirts, and a message to the family. And I said, all right, y'all, we're going to play in front of 3.4 million people this year. But to these people, and probably a lot more, this is Christmas. This is the first time that Maw Maw and Peepaw and Grandbaby and new parents are going to get together, go to a game, think about little Susie, you know, unwrapping this pink t-shirt on Christmas morning, and think about mom and dad seeing that message and being excited about we get to go to a Bananas game. And they're probably going to look at flights that afternoon. They're going to talk about the hotel they're going to stay at. They're going to drive up or fly up, and they're going to hang out with the family for the weekend. They're going to come to our game on Saturday night, Neyland Stadium, Knoxville, Tennessee. And it's our responsibility to deliver on Christmas morning. That's what we are supposed to do. And there's stories like that across the board, but we cannot forget the ones, right? Out of 3.4 million people, they're all made up of ones. We cannot forget that it's one fan at a time. And so, as big as it gets, that's our reminder back to our team that these are real people, real lives, real impact that needs to be made. And it's our gravity, the gravity, the responsibility to be able to go out and deliver that to them.
1: Jared, what a pleasure. A lot of fun talking to you. And I can't wait to get to a Bananas game at some point.
0: Yeah, my pleasure. Enjoyed it.
1: Next time on Sports in America.
2: Oh, I mean, at that point, I'm like going, like I'm done. Like it's over. Like there's no way that this isn't going to be a big deal.
1: We are talking to Brittany Griner, a first round pick in the WNBA, a 3-time Olympic gold medalist, and at one time a Russian prisoner.
2: It's bugs and spiders crawling all over where your head is supposed to be laying down. It's blood on the sheets. It's stains on the sheets that you don't even know what they are.
1: 4 years ago, she finally made it home after 10 months in detention. Since then, Brittany Griner has written a memoir and become a parent. This season, she'll play with a new basketball team, the Connecticut Sun. But it is her time behind bars that has stayed with her.
2: It's hard for me, honestly, talking on this just because of the threats. Like, people don't understand. Like, people make mistakes. And it's like, people can't even open up their hearts to understand something.
1: Brittany Griner tells her story. That is next week on Sports in America. This is Sports in America. I'm your host, David Green. Our executive producers are Joan Isabella and Tom Gressler. Our senior producer is Michael Olcott. Our producer is Michaela Winberg. And our associate producer is Bibiana Correa. Our engineer is Mike Villers. Our theme music is composed by Emma Munger. Our talent booker is Britt Kahn. Our tile artwork was created by B. Walling. 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

Welcome to The Middle. I'm Jeremy Hobson. Change is hard. Change will do you good. We change all the time, sometimes because of outside events and sometimes because we want to transform ourselves into something better. We change our preferences, our politics, our religion, our identities. So this hour, we want to know how you have changed yourself or your mind on something that really matters. Joining us, Benoit Denizet-Lewis, author of the book, You've Changed, The Promise and Price of Self-Transformation. And John Wood Jr., National Ambassador for Braver Angels. This show was previously recorded, so we're not taking any more live calls, but you can leave a message at 844-4MIDDLE. Stay right there. The Middle starts right after the news.

0: Live from NPR News in Washington, I'm Louise Schiavone. Spirit Airlines is grounded for good after federal bailout talks failed to pan out. NPR's Amy Held reports the already struggling budget airline was crushed by jet fuel prices roughly doubling since the U.S. war on Iran.
1: If you have a flight scheduled with Spirit Airlines, don't show up at the airport. There will be no one here to assist you.
2: Transportation Secretary Sean Duffy spoke Saturday morning at Newark Airport, but not everyone had gotten the memo in time. Spirit announced their closure around 2 in the morning Eastern, leaving some travelers surprised and upset when they arrived at the airport. Those who paid by credit card were promised refunds, and other U.S. airlines offered to cap tickets for them at $200. But problems run deeper.
1: Spirit's not the only one who's having financial issues right now. There could be more.
2: Spirit's cheap seat, no frills approach helped launch budget travel more than 3 decades ago. Now that Spirit is gone, analysts say everyone could wind up paying more. Amy Held, NPR News.
0: United, Delta, JetBlue, and Southwest are offering $200 one-way flights for people with Spirit confirmation numbers and proof of purchase for a limited time. The winner of the 2023 Nobel Peace Prize has been hospitalized after she collapsed in prison. Narges Mohammadi is an Iranian human rights activist. As NPR's Anastasia Siokas reports, her foundation says that Mohammadi's condition has deteriorated since she suffered a heart attack in March.
3: The 54-year-old human rights activist is currently serving an 18-year prison sentence in Iran. She was transferred to the critical care unit from a prison in the provincial city of Zanjan. According to her foundation's statement, authorities have refused to let her be transferred to specialist care in Tehran despite her ongoing poor health. She's an advocate for women's rights and against the Iranian government's use of torture and sexual violence. She's also been working to abolish the death penalty in her country. Anastasia Tsoukas, NPR News, New York.
0: Tennessee Governor Bill Lee is calling a special legislative session to redraw the state's congressional maps. President Trump has been pushing Republican-led states to redraw their maps ahead of the midterms. Mariana Bacayao from member station WPLN reports.
4: The last-minute redistricting effort was spurred by a U.S. Supreme Court decision to walk back part of the Voting Rights Act, which had protected the majority black voting bloc from redistricting in the past. Memphis Democratic State Senator Ramesh Achberry says the move is a dishonor to the memory of civil rights activists who fought for the right to vote.
5: And now we have people who sit in Washington, who sit in Nashville, who say that those in this community do not matter.
4: The legislature will reconvene this upcoming Tuesday for the special session. For NPR News, I'm Mariana Bacayao in Nashville.
0: This is NPR. FEMA is now offering new appointments to disaster workers whose contracts were not renewed in January. This reverses the decision that had been challenged in a lawsuit by labor unions, scientific groups, and local governments, and comes after FEMA reinstated 14 employees who'd been on paid administrative leave. U.S. Attorney Craig Misakian informed a U.S. district court in San Francisco about the new appointments. An appeals court in China has ruled in favor of a worker whose tech company replaced him with AI. NPR's Jennifer Pak reports the decision comes as Chinese leaders push industries to widely adopt the technology.
6: The tech worker was employed at an AI-related firm in the eastern Chinese city of Hangzhou. He earned close to $44,000 a year before AI took over his job. The company reassigned him to a lower-level position with a 40% pay cut. He refused, and the company ended his contract. A Hangzhou court has upheld an earlier ruling that the dismissal was unlawful. Lawyer Wang Xuyang, who is not connected to the case, told state-run news agency Xinhua, AI adoption doesn't automatically justify a company laying off a worker to cut costs. But corporate profits have been squeezed as the Chinese economy remains sluggish. Jennifer Pak, NPR News, Shanghai.
0: Around 2 million people are expected tonight at Copacabana Beach in Rio de Janeiro, where Shakira will give a free concert. Events like this, Lady Gaga last year and Madonna the year before, are part of Rio's efforts to boost economic activity. I'm Louise Schiavone, NPR News, Washington.
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8: If the only constant is change, then how have you changed yourself or your mind in a big way? Welcome to The Middle. I'm Jeremy Hobson, along with our DJ Tolliver. And Tolliver, this hour's topic is not as newsy as some that we take on here at The Middle, but it's kind of connected to everything that we end up talking about.
9: You know, Jeremy, today it's like the callers are the news, okay? It's
8: absolutely
9: still a newsy day. It's just the
8: callers
9: of our
8: are the news. Well, let's hope that they're good callers and good news today. The change is what we're talking about this hour. People who change their habits or are born again into religion or who leave their religion, who reinvent themselves, who change their gender identity. And of course, in the theme of our show, we want to hear from people who have changed their views on important issues or their politics. So call us and tell us how you have changed at 844-4-MIDDLE. That's 844-464-3353. And we're going to get to your calls in just a moment. But first, last week, we asked how the war in Iran is affecting you. Here are some of the voicemails that came in.
10: 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I think it's just one ineptitude after another. First, we had illegal tariffs that have driven up prices. Now we have illegal war that's put undue burden on so many in America. When will people say enough is enough?
11: I'm calling from Colorado. My best friend's son is deployed in the Middle East somewhere in this godforsaken war. I am very disturbed by the loss of human life. Our reputation around the world has been disgraced.
12: My name is Paul, calling from Philadelphia, PA. And with this Iranian thing, what a waste of money. What a waste of lives. Oh, we don't have money for health care. War, no problem. Killing people around the world, no big deal.
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8: Joining me this hour, Benoit Denizet-Lewis, author of the new book, You've Changed, The Promise and Price of Self-Transformation. Benoit, welcome.
13: Jeremy, thanks for having me.
8: And John Wood Jr. is also with us, National Ambassador for Braver Angels, which aims to bridge this country's political divide. John, welcome to you.
14: Thank you very much. It's great to be on with you.
8: Well, Benoit, let me start with you. You've written this great book looking at all the ways that we try to change. We're talking about everything from changing your sexual identity to your physical appearance to your personality. What did you find? Is there a theme that runs through it about change?
13: Yeah, well, I was interested in change from sort of two perspectives. One is the experience that the interior experience that the person feels when they feel like a new or different or changed person. What is that experience like? And it can be really exciting and empowering and it feels very true, or it can be very disorienting and confusing and scary. And so I was interested in sort of looking at that in the ways that both for ways that we want to change and then ways that change sort of happens to us and we have to sort of reckon with it. And then secondly, I was really interested in sort of the politics of change, right? We talk about inner change as this self-transformation, this thing that we engineer from some sort of deep sense of ourselves, when in reality, self-transformation is a kind of team sport. We change in relationship to other people. Our changes are celebrated or discounted or ridiculed, depending on sort of which way we're changing. So I was really interested sort of also in how the rest of us interpret the changes of others, whether that's politics, gender, faith. We have really some very sort of knee-jerk, incoherent ways that we interpret that.
8: Well, and how often do the big changes occur because of something that we do purposefully versus outside forces that we don't have control over?
13: I mean, I think it's a bit of both. I mean, you know, there were ways that I personally wanted to change. I wanted to become like a better friend. I wanted to be better in my relationships. So that was a kind of choice that I wanted to sort of seek out, right? We have these ways that we want to change ourselves. And then there are these moments, which I'm really, really interested in, whether it's moments that come from psychedelics or moments that come from tragedy or moments that are sort of mysterious. We're walking through the forest and we have an epiphany. We change our mind about something. We have very different priorities. Those were the kinds of changes that I was particularly interested in. These things that, mm-hmm. These moments or these relationships that end up changing sort of the way that we go through the world and what's important to us. So I talk to a lot of people who experience that, and it can be really, really fun and really and scary because, other people then have to judge mm-hmm. our new perspective. And that can cause a lot of problems, whether it's we're changing our politics, we're changing our faith, our gender. All of that is sort of like other people are judging that.
8: Right. And John Wood Jr., that's a perfect opportunity for us to talk to you because you have seen up close how people change their political views or their deeply held beliefs or don't. What do you think causes someone to change their beliefs?
14: Well, I think it varies. I think that, in my case, and I'm kind of a deluxe example of somebody who changed his mind on pretty big things because I went through a religious conversion or rather I sort of wound up kind of coming to a belief in God and eventually sort of an embrace of religion while also going through a political conversion, and these two things were related but they were distinct in my case. And so there's a big story to go along with each of them, but what I'll note, though, is that in my case, the big transformations, they were a consequence of experiences that I had, to be sure, but they also were very much a consequence of an intentional kind of mode of reflection leading me through to new conclusions about things.
8: What do you mean by that?
14: Well, what I mean is that I was somebody who was sort of, curious and studiously attentive to the question of, what is true in the absolute sense, and also, what is right, what is wrong, what's true in the ethical sense, and also what's true for human flourishing as it relates to public policy and so forth, right? And so, in the context of, being a young person, working sort of for hope and change and so forth, and fastening myself in a particular way, I wound up going through a series of sort of insights and reflections accompanied by experiences, but they landed me in a more conservative place. Mm. But what I tell people is that one thing that makes me a little bit different from some other folks who kind of went from left to right is that, as I tell folks, I didn't have an ugly divorce with liberalism. We're still on good terms, Mm. And I
8: let me ask you, why does it seem right now like so many people, though, in this country are so averse to change, that they are stuck in their political beliefs, that nothing that happens would get them to change their political views?
14: Well, it's interesting because I think it relates to the same reality that in some cases does get people to change their views. And so, the other way in which I think people change their minds sometimes is through trauma, frankly. I mean, particularly as it pertains to politics and religion and so forth. So, you've got some people who grow up in a rigid, stifling, conservative environment, and it's traumatizing in a way that opens them up to a whole new kind of more progressive way of looking at things. And then you have people, and this was very sort of, frequently stated in sort of, the awakening of 2020 and so on and so forth, but you had people who thought of themselves as liberal, but they weren't liberal enough for their college friends and coworkers, and they had bad social experiences, which pushed them to the right. But in general, we stay in our partisan tribes because we are, I think, in some sense, traumatizing each other. We're tribalized against each other. And so my belief becomes the basis for my identity, which becomes the basis for my tribal allegiance and therefore my political allegiance. And so it's a big risk to your self-definition to change your mind because of those surrounding social factors. Mm. And that explains so much of our politics.
8: Yeah.
13: Jeremy, if I can just jump in really quick on that. Yeah. I mean, I think it's, very few people seek to have their minds changed. I mean, it's so fascinating, right? On the one hand, like, we see that as a positive, that our mind is changed. Oh, you're malleable, you can change your mind. And then we're also very defensive. If someone's trying to change our mind, we take a defensive posture. Bob Inglis, the South Carolina congressman who was a sort of has this great quote, and he says, "The heart decides and the head justifies."
14: Right.
13: And I think this is really true about a lot of shifts. in his case, sort of, he didn't believe in climate change. It was sort of a reflexive position. His family pushed him to rethink it. He did some evidence, but it was mostly a connection with a man who had faith who talked to him about climate change. And it was the combination of his family pushing him and this person who could speak his language, who could talk to him in a way that he understood, that changed his mind. And I think that's so true. So many political identity changers, especially the ones that I spoke to, we reflexively want to say, well, I looked at the evidence, right? It was clear. Suddenly I could see clearly. And oftentimes there is a lot more underneath that. There's a need for a new, we're shamed by our group and we need new friends. Mm-hmm. There's emotion underneath that. But the common claim among political identity changers, whether it's from Reagan to Mussolini, is I didn't change, my party changed. And it's an interesting thing, because every other identity change, pretty much folks are like, hey, I changed. You have to believe that I changed. I'm a new person. Political identity changers, for the most part, say that they didn't change.
8: It wasn't them. Right. A reminder that you can reach us at 844-4MIDDLE. That's 844-464-3353, or at listentothemiddle.com. And Tolliver, we should note that our current president, President Trump, has changed his political party in his lifetime. He used to be a Democrat. And previous presidents have changed their views on some pretty big issues.
9: Yeah, remember that President Obama who lit the White House in rainbow colors to celebrate the Supreme Court decision legalizing same-sex marriage was originally against it. Here he is in 2004 and then in 2012.
15: I believe that marriage is between a man and a woman. But I also detest the sort of bashing and vilifying of gays and lesbians, because I think it's unduly divisive. At a certain point, I've just concluded that for me personally, it is important for me to go ahead and affirm that I think same-sex couples should be able to get married.
8: I guess we can call that change you can believe in.
9: Stop.
13: flip-flopping used to be a thing that we would throw around at each other. Yeah. And we don't anymore.
8: After John Kerry. Tolliver, what have you got for us here?
9: This is Gavin DeGraw with I Don't Want to Be. So funnily enough, he actually wrote this song to encourage his audience to not change. So there you have it. We're taking your calls next on The Middle.

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7: This is The Middle. I'm Jeremy Hobson. If you're just tuning in, The Middle is a national call-in show. We're focused on elevating voices from the middle, geographically, politically, philosophically, or maybe you just want to meet in the middle. This hour, we're asking how you have changed your mind about something big or made a big change in your life. Tolliver, again, the number, please.
8: Just call us at 8444-MIDDLE. 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
7: And I am joined this hour by author Benoit Denizet-Lewis, whose new book is called You've Changed, The Promise and Price of Self-Transformation, and Braver Angels, National Ambassador John Wood Jr. And let's get to a phone call because the lines are lighting up. Tommy is calling in from Augusta, Georgia. Tommy, how have you changed in a big way?
9: Well, for me, I think the change is more than just a singular event. And I think that the mindset of change can be really important. You know, I have a military background, and one thing that we always had to stress was whenever change is happening, you have to be ready for it, or you could lose on the battlefield. And, you know, those lessons can be translated directly over into the rest of the world, too. If you're not prepared for the change, you're going to get left behind.
7: Can you think of an example where that was the case for you?
9: I don't know a specific one where maybe it was the case for me. You know, I can go back to those days in, you know, I served in Iraq and overseas and all, but, I think nowadays you have this, emergent market with the development of AI and so many things like that that are happening. And if you're not going out and being proactive, you're going to get left behind. You're going to be in a job that's going to disappear, or you're not going to have the skills to compete. And then you're banking on what, a retirement from a company that no longer needs you. Those things are not, you know, there's some cognitive dissonance there.
7: Yeah. Tommy, thank you for that. And thank you for your service. Benoit, you know, we just think about such a fast changing world right now. It brings up AI, it brings up being on the battlefield, and you have to be ready for whatever's going to change. What about that?
10: Yeah, I mean, I just, thanks for that call. I have a student in, I teach this class on transformation and identity change. And one of my students just did a really cool documentary, mini documentary about how the military can change people. And I think, you know, I asked my students, you know, this question of like, you know, students are feeling really very, very powerless. I mean, we think about, and the last 10 years has been such in flux that I think one of the ways that people are struggling, there's more anxiety, more depression, more loneliness. And one of the things I'm trying to talk to my students about, and everyone I encounter, is sort of how do we think we can affect change now? You know, what's the way that we can change the world? And what's the right mix of, like, how much do I focus on changing myself versus how much do I focus on changing the world and institutions? And I think people, my students are struggling with that. They're struggling with, what do they do with their devices? I mean, there's been an interesting moment here in the last 6 months where a lot of young people are saying, I'm absolutely addicted to my devices, and one of the ways that I need to change is I need to get rid of that. And so this is like a real fascinating trend that actually young people are kind of leading, and it's going to be interesting to see if it takes off. There's a lot of fear, obviously, about what AI is going to do. Yeah. And also this idea that, like, our transformations now, our changes, we can, you know, we have all these devices that tell us, like, how we're doing in the day. And there's a way in which we can entrust so much of our data to these things, as opposed to sort of looking inward and just asking ourselves how we're doing.
7: You know, I heard from a teacher recently who said that, the next generation after Generation Z, Generation Alpha, is rebelling against the phones. They don't like TikTok. Mm-hmm. They don't want to be on the phone. So good. They're coming. Let's go to Joe, who's calling in from St. Louis, Missouri. Hi, Joe. What about you? How have you changed?
11: Good evening. From high school, I was a left libertarian, like very live and let live views on sexuality, drugs, multiculturalism, and all that. But in my mid-20s, I made part of my morning routine reading news websites, and chief among them was NPR. And they had the comment section still at that time, and there was this very dedicated group of little gadflies in there that would point out different perspectives or errors or point you to different places, things to read to give you a different perspective. And at first I was like, oh, I'm going to prove these guys wrong. Because like all young people, you know, you think you know everything. If mm-hmm. people disagree, they're ignorant, they're immoral. So I'd look up what these commenters were saying, and I'd be like, oh, gosh darn it, sure enough, they're right, or they have a point here. And it was over the course of several years, and, you know, these guys all had more traditionalist, conservative, even, like, reactionary perspectives, and they were making it their business to. And it took a while, and it took a lot of reading and losing a couple friends along the way. But I did come to realize that I wasn't always right, and that the single perspective that had been pushed, this kind of good versus evil right side of history narrative that I had gotten from sitcoms, mm-hmm. from my school curricula, from the nightly news, wasn't so much about morality, but about, well, I mean, something to do with that, but money and power as well.
7: Yeah. Joe, thank you for that. And John, you know, he talks about losing some friends along the way. It makes me wonder about the trade-off when you are going to decide, you know, actually, I see things in this different way, but am I worried that my neighbors, that my family are not going to accept it if I make this change?
12: Well, you know, if you don't mind me tying this point just back to Braver Angels very quickly.
7: And please.
12: So, you know, Braver Angels, America's largest grassroots cross-partisan organization, focused on bridging the partisan divide, not just in institutions and in policy, but in local communities and at kitchen tables. We really started doing sort of basically the equivalent of marriage counseling for Republicans and Democrats who couldn't figure out how to get along in their own communities. But the name was originally Better Angels, which is a quote from Abraham Lincoln, mm-hmm. Better angels of our nature, right? We are not enemies, but friends. We must not be enemies. Though passion may have strained, it must not break the bonds of our affection. We had to change the name, and I won't get into the details, but there's a little bit of a trademark dispute, and we landed on the name Braver Angels. I actually landed on the name Braver Angels. And the way I explain that is to say that traditionally in the work of bridging the divide, there's a great focus on empathy, which is vital. But there's got to be some courage in that work too, not just because when you engage someone who thinks different than you politically, you know, he might not treat you well, but because even more so, people who do agree with you politically might see you as selling out the values of your side by daring to sort of engage with the humanity of somebody who they might consider to be a threat to those political interests and so forth. And so that's part of the reason why we lose friends in this process, and yet without that there's no democracy to preserve, right? So yeah. It's an unfortunate side effect of having an open mind and being open to engaging, but you do also make incredible relationships and friendships in that journey as well.
7: You know, we're hearing about the sort of the fear of change, but Benoit, I have to bring up the fact that it does seem that it is such a part of the American identity. When you think about the people that have, you know, born again Christians, when you think about, and you talk about this in your book, prisoners who the whole idea is rehabilitation, and a lot of them convert to religion when they're in prison so that they can come out a different person that's not a danger to society. It's just such a part of our identity as Americans to embrace change.
10: It is absolutely a part of identity. One quick point, just to what John said, you know, for a chapter about people who change their political identities, I went door to door with deep canvassers, and that is incredibly hopeful work, right? This idea that we're going to go and talk to people who have different political beliefs and find connection. And that was actually quite inspiring. You know, mm-hmm. So we have this knee-jerk reaction like, oh, no one's going to talk to someone. And we would go to the front door, and I was there with a progressive guy. And if it was a conservative, she would say, you know, there's no way I'm going to talk to you. And then 30 minutes later, she was saying, oh, do you guys have to leave so soon? There was mm-hmm. a way that there was a real connection formed, which was beautiful. Yes, we have a America is synonymous with reinvention, with starting again, and the narratives that we choose to believe. I'm really interested in sort of how do we construct a change narrative that is believable to other people. So prisoners who are seeking parole, many murderers who are seeking parole in California, I write about the process of them having to essentially convince strangers that they are transformed, that they're new people. I mean, their literal freedom depends on it. But in many ways, we all have to do that with the parole board of the internet. So there's a way in which we're all sort of, having to like act out our transformation and have it be believed by other people. And which ones we choose to believe and which ones we don't is really fascinating.
7: Yeah, social media definitely plays a big role here. Tolliver, what's coming in at listentothemiddle.com, speaking of?
8: Yeah, Kevin says, I used to have a center-right view, but what changed was the way Republicans treated President Obama while he was in office. Roberta in Washington says, my son-in-law, a lifelong Republican, changed his party affiliation after January 6th. And then Paul in Lansing says, my then 12-year-old decided to kneel for racial injustice at their school, and we received notice of detention, then expulsion if they continued. This changed my entire way of thinking. Grateful for the kids that show us the way.
7: Again, you can reach out at listentothemiddle.com or 8444-MIDDLE. Let's go to Bailey, who's calling in from San Antonio, Texas. Bailey, what about you?
13: Hi there. Yeah, so this is a great question, one I've been thinking about recently. I grew up in super rural central Missouri, very conservative, very Christian inherently, right? And those two things are kind of fused together. You know, you're a Christian because you're a conservative, and you're conservative because you're a Christian. And so it's really hard to see outside of that and to get out of that vicious cycle. And I moved down to a major metropolis, well, down here to, San Antonio. I say a major, but large city, yep. Right? Exposed to more culture, more religion, more points of view. And you start realizing, like, okay, I don't have it all figured out. And it sounds like such a small example, but I'll give you an example. Public transportation, right? Let's just think of something. We don't need that back home in small town Missouri. And so you don't think it's an issue. You don't know why people are, making an issue about it. Then you go somewhere and you actually need it and you use it. You're like, whoa. And so that's like a super silly example, but yeah. you take that. And the bigger scales about like exposing yourself to people who just believe different things. And you realize you don't have it all figured out. And it kind of leads to this more empathetic worldview towards humanity. Does that make sense?
7: It does. But let me ask you this, Bailey, when you go back home to rural Missouri, do you change back into your former self, or are you your new San Antonio major metropolitan area guy?
13: You would have to ask my family, I guess. I don't know. I would think I'd stay true to myself.
7: Okay,
13: good. But it really, when you go back and visit, you start realizing, like, okay, this is why I believe that. And I, there's people that I knew and went to high school with, they've never left the state of Missouri and they think they have it figured out, Yeah. And I think that's where it comes from, literally expanding your horizons physically, emotionally, yeah, spiritually, all of that.
7: Great. Thank you, Bailey, for that call. John, it's something that, so many people, as they get older and they move around, they do expand their horizons, and they probably do change into slightly different people, or yes, really different people.
12: Yeah, right. Well, it's possible that in my own case, my sort of capacity for that kind of change was a reflection of just sort of like just circumstantially having to live life that way growing up. Once upon a time I was a nominee for Congress, feels like another lifetime ago, and I remember whether I was speaking to a liberal black church in South Central LA or a Tea Party club and white Tea Party club in LA County, people would say, how is it that you are qualified at the age of 26 to represent a district as complex and diverse as ours? And I'd say, well, interesting family background. My mother's a liberal black Democrat from inner city LA. My father's a conservative white Republican from Tennessee. I grew up explaining my mother to my father and my father to my mother, and that's why I can represent all of you, right? Mm. And so it was usually good for a laugh, but I was a kid who grew up sort of not traveling geographically, but socioeconomically. I was around the world and back on a regular basis. So, I was hanging out with my mother's family in the hood and knowing not to step onto certain streets with the wrong color shoelaces. I'd visit my father's folks in La Jolla, California. They lived in a big house off the water down the street from Mitt Romney's house, the one with the car elevator.
7: The garage,
12: that
7: right.
12: To talk
7: yes,
12: about
7: right.
12: Exactly.
7: the elevator.
12: In 2012. But then day to day, I lived in multicultural, middle-class Culver City, California, fourth most diverse school district in America. And so there's something to be said about the idea that when you're exposed to more and more people, more and more cultures, more and more ways of thinking, you have the experience of learning more about yourself, but you may hold to sort of, you know, doctrines and dogmas a little bit more loosely because you just have so many different perspectives for seeing the world.
7: Let's go to another call. Adam is calling in from Denver, Colorado. Adam, what about you? How have you changed?
14: Hey, thank you guys for having me. The way I changed that I thought about just listening was in high school and college, I was very kind of loose and sex positive, I'd say. Just in college, there was, that culture on the campus of kind of, open sexuality and kind of hookup culture. And I really... thought that was normal and good for me. And it wasn't until toward the end of college that I, started understanding how in my own body and like my life and my spirit, I was like hurting myself. And so it took me some time to kind of change out of that, which was for me the norm, kind of meeting girls, going on dates, trying to, see where things could go. And so once I realized it was hurting myself, that's when I kind of took a step back and, really saw that it was not just myself, but maybe, other people that I was, could be hurting emotionally and stuff. And I kind of didn't realize it. And so once I did, I tried to start, making a change and it took a lot of time and effort, because it was so, normal and attractive to me. And being able to make amends to other people has been difficult, but also very healing for me. Mm-hmm. And, so that's what came up for me, just like, having it be so normalized and then realizing, well, maybe this shouldn't be normal for me at least.
7: Yeah. Well, I'm so glad you brought that up, Adam, and because Benoit, you've thought a lot about that yourself too.
10: You mean in my own life and sort
7: yes.
10: of, yeah, no, I mean, I've dealt with a lot of that. I mean, I think what's interesting throughout all of these changes and is this question of, especially when we sort of shift in some meaningful way or our perspective shifts, and oftentimes that comes with an identity shift of some kind, is like what stays the same and what shifts, right? We think about people who have these dramatic shifts. I write about Michael Glatz in the book, who was used to be a progressive, gay, very anti-religion, and turned into a... he claimed to be heterosexual, turned very conservative, Christian fundamentalist, right? Mm-hmm. And what is happening in that kind of shift? And what's so interesting about that is that even for people who undergo psychedelic experiences, what often stays the same is the core personality doesn't shift as much as we think it does. So for someone like Michael or for people who do these shifts, it's like, was a black and white thinker, is still a black and white thinker, but has taken on this new identity. So this question of what stays the same and what shifts is really fascinating.
7: Well, Tolliver, we mentioned President Obama shifting on views earlier in the show, but Vice President J.D. Vance famously likened President Trump to Hitler before he became his running mate.
8: I don't know if you're going to go there. Yeah, absolutely. And listen to these comments he made on Charlie Rose in 2016 and then on Fox News in 2024.
15: I'm a never Trump guy. I never liked him. And I've noticed this willingness from people who think a lot like I do that, look, we told you so. To all these white working class voters, we told you so. We told you that Trump was going to be a terrible candidate.
16: Look, I was wrong about Donald Trump. I didn't think he was going to be a good president, Brett. He was a great president. And it's one of the reasons why I'm working so hard to make sure he gets a second term. I think you should. When you're wrong about something, you should change your mind and be honest with people about that fact.
7: Worth noting, Tolliver, that J.D. Vance has also changed his name twice in his life. J.D. Vance is his third name.
8: John Deere Vance? I take some guesses there.
7: What are we listening to here?
8: This is Tupac with Changes. This song was chosen by the Vatican for their 2009 MySpace playlist.
7: Wow.
8: Can you believe that? Why do they have a playlist? More of your calls coming up on The Middle.

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5: This is The Middle. I'm Jeremy Hobson. This hour we're talking about change, and we're asking you how you've made a big change in your life or how you've changed your mind about something that really matters. I'm joined by John Wood Jr., National Ambassador for Braver Angels, and author Benoit Denizet-Lewis, whose new book is called You've Changed. Our number is 844-4-MIDDLE. 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And just before we get back to the phones, John, when you hear those clips of J.D. Vance and Barack Obama changing their minds over the years, what do you think about that? Is that a lack of conviction, or is that just a rational evolution of views?
6: Well, those are complicated examples because they are high-profile politicians. And it's not to say that high-profile politicians don't change their mind due to pure convictions, but there's so many different factors, you know, pushing a politician to adopt one position or the other. I do think that as a state legislator, Barack Obama was actually for gay marriage before mm-hmm. he was against it and before he was for it again. And, you know, J.D. Vance was looking to make a career at a higher level in politics. So I do believe that these men did have a mind change, but it's in a different sort of context than other folks are typically subject to. But it does just go to the reality that life is complicated, right? And there are ways in which we change as a consequence of being exposed to new things. There are ways in which we might be pushed to change because we have experiences that shock us so much that we adopt a different point of view. Mm-hmm. And sometimes we have incentives to change, and we may tell ourselves that, well, you know, I'm in a principled way, you know, now choosing Coke over Pepsi, and it's got nothing to do with the fact that they just offered me a great job, you know?
5: Right.
6: So, all of these things are in the mix.
5: All right, let's go to another call. Callan is calling in from Minnesota. Callan, how have you changed?
7: Hi. I feel like I'm the first younger lady you've had on the show tonight, so that's kind of cool.
5: Welcome. Yeah. A big change for us, so go ahead.
7: Congratulations. I guess I wanted to point out, first, that most changes are not a one-time event. I like to think of change as like a tier system. And as another caller said, a lot of the times it comes with like an expanded horizon. And for me, I think a lot of people in America specifically have that going through high school because you're in a peer group, and that's kind of brutal. And then you get out into the real world and you realize who you're actually allowed to be with your own thoughts. Mm. And for me, I think that the changing world doesn't represent young women very well, especially in the political spectrum. There's been a lot of whiplash. I grew up in a very conservative family where a lot of the women stayed home. And being what I would consider a liberalist in high school, I really chafed against that. And then I got out into the working world and had to decide if I wanted to balance being a fully dedicated mother or a career woman, and that clashed a lot. And I think the difference is that young women can't always have it all because you never get the credit for doing both, and so you have to pick one, but then you've still lost because society is telling you that you can do both when that isn't the reality for a lot of people.
5: So you feel like you haven't had the choice to make the changes that you may have wanted?
7: Yeah, and I think for me, I found them, but I got a lot of backlash because mm-hmm. I figured out who I was in my early 20s, and then I recently got married last year, And I'm leaving my career because I want to serve my husband and I want to be a stay-at-home mother. So I feel like I went full circle because in high school, I was like, this is where I do not want to be.
5: That was not what you were interested in. Callan, thank you very much for that. Benoit, what do you think about that?
8: Well, one thing that struck me with what Callan just said, the beginning, which I think is really interesting, is that change is not this sort of one-time thing. And people often, we see that, or I saw that in my reporting and talking to people who had sort of experiences with psychedelics, which are becoming more and more popular, or other kind of epiphanies or powerful experiences. And those experiences can feel like everything has shifted permanently. Sometimes it does shift the way that we look at the world, but then oftentimes these things happen we're at a workshop or we're in the forest or we're in a special place where this happens. And then we have to return to the real world and we're encountered where all of our old triggers come back. So this question of like, how do we maintain change when we have it can be a spiritual experience or some other powerful experience. How do we maintain that and keep that feeling? So many people I talked to said, you know, I thought I was changed forever. I thought that I had fundamentally shifted and then life happened again and I went back to the sort of old way of thinking. And that was a real theme for people about how do I create the conditions in my life for this change? Who do I surround myself with to sort of stay on this path?
5: They want that
9: change.
5: John,
9: I have a quick question because it's kind of related to our last caller. But she said things changed as she got older. 20 years ago, I remember hearing like, oh, you're a leftist. As you get older, you're going to become conservative. It happens to everyone. Is that a trend you still see or, was that made up? Who knows?
6: Well, I don't think that that's ever happened to everyone. It's probably always been slightly exaggerated. But, there is general sort of truth to it. And I think it's just sort of the idea is that as a function of, aging, you tend to find yourself, perhaps, I don't want to say stuck in your ways, but sort of valuing your ways, you might say, and thinking more in terms of cultivating the things that have worked instead of always striving towards how you can change something to be better, right? And, and we've had callers who have sort of pointed to this. In youth, you're very quick to adopt the thing that feels good, right? And with age, it may not be the case, or it may be the case, that you've discovered that some of those things you were quick to embrace out of passion, you're now paying a price for and looking back on with a greater sense of prudence. So we had a gentleman talking about, he was a playboy when he was younger, and he had a very sort of free love philosophy, which you might think of as sort of a, progressive or liberal kind of thing. And now he's much more conservative because he had experiences that made him sort of second guess, whether or not that was wise for him, right? Yeah. So, that's a part of that's a part of the pattern. Well, but nothing is absolute.
5: I think that just makes me think of our recent political history, which is we had Obama come in as the change candidate, and then Trump came in and won in 2016. And then in 2020, the Democrats decided not to go with somebody who's going to bring drastic change, but the one with all the experience, Biden, was the one who won that very crowded primary back in 2020. Let's get to another caller, Lisa, who's calling in from Denver, Colorado. Lisa, go ahead with your thoughts.
10: Hello. Hi. Yeah, well, just to kind of jump on the last thing, part of my story and the change that I went through was walking into my faith of Christianity. And I got baptized 3 weeks ago, and I'm still a liberal Democrat. In fact, I feel even more values with the Democratic Party. But I had a hip replacement last year, was really sick, a lot of pain, alcoholic addicts, and got sober, started walking my faith, started my own business. And part of my faith in doing the 12 steps really changed how I view the world and people, and extending more grace and mercy on people that are not politically aligned with me, actually hearing their concerns and how they feel about things, and not that they might be, for example, an anti-vaxxer or that something about Trump. I'm hearing a sadness about a story they're sharing. or whatnot. And so it's really changed how I hear people.
5: Yeah, Lisa, great points all. Benoit, I'm so glad we got somebody who talks about addiction and going through the 12-step program.
8: That's so great to hear. And I mean, the 12 steps are, they don't work for everybody. It's important to say that. But they are designed to transform people. And if you spend enough time in recovery meetings, in the 12 steps, you see transformations that are truly astonishing and stunning. And I don't think that we should downplay that. I mean, people who go, and they also, they experience what your caller just said, this kind of ability to sort of listen to people in different ways and to connect with people.

0: Yeah. Bob is calling in from Raleigh, North Carolina. Bob, what about you? How have you changed?
1: Hi there. Nice to hear from you. Well, the death penalty. I'm 76, and about a half my lifetime ago, I thought it was okay because some people richly deserved it. But as time went on, I learned that, for one, it's unfair. It's not applied evenly across strata of society, or races for that matter. Mm. For two, it's too expensive. It's actually been found to be cheaper to incarcerate somebody for life than to go through all the appeals process. For three, mistakes can be made and are made, and it's irrevocable when it happens. For four, it's unfair, and it coarsens our society to feel that we can kill each other for one reason or another. So after finding all that out about it, I changed my mind and said, no, this is a bad idea.
0: Well, and Bob, did you face any backlash from your community, from your family, from your neighbors, from your friends when you made that change?
1: No, I don't think so, because I'm basically a fairly liberal guy. So when I changed my views and when it came up in conversation, I would tell them what I told you, and they'd go, you know, that's not really unreasonable at all.
0: Yeah.
1: We shouldn't do this anymore. There's too many things wrong with it. And just one more thing is it's become so poorly administered, and mistakes and suffering happen because of the way it's been done lately.
0: Yeah. Bob, thank you very much for that call. John, do you hear a lot of people in your work with Braver Angels? Have you met people who on a specific issue have said, you know what, I used to think this and now I think this?
2: Oh, yeah. I mean, people have, all sorts of experiences that lead them from one point of view to the other. I mean, sometimes, you have people who, you have a woman who, might have grown up in a conservative Christian rural background, never exposed to people of color, and sort of has, a very conservative view of criminal justice reform, and then she becomes a teacher. She goes into inner cities. She sees how the cops deal with, young black and brown kids or whatnot, and a couple of things happen, and suddenly she's got a brand new point of view on a certain aspect of social reality, And you have analogous things that go the other way, too, You have people who grow up very sort of anti-organized religion and so forth. They have a very kind of liberated kind of mindset and perspective, and then something might take them out into the Midwest. They wind up sort of, visiting with an extended relative or a family that lives a way of life that seems wholesome and regenerating to them, and they wind up looking at the world a different way as a consequence of that, There's a certain elasticity, I think, to human psychology that allows for minds to change. But one interesting thing, and I wonder if Brother Benoit is sort of, reflects on this in his book at all, I think is the difference between values and opinions. I think it's possible for a person to, and I think, meanwhile, you kind of alluded to this earlier a bit, but I think it's possible for a person to change their opinions in a way that keeps a consistency with an underlying value, right? And so if part of your underlying value is being a person who is compassionate, well, you might have first expressed compassion through a belief in sort of like, did the government have everything so the churches can take care of people, and then come to believe, oh, wait, the government has a role in feeding the hungry, or vice versa, and that might amount to a political change or an opinion change. But it can still often proceed from the same underlying sort of moral foundation. So that's something to bear in mind.
3: Yeah, that's so true. And I think one other thing to sort of piggyback on that is that we oftentimes have these, one of the interesting things that I noticed when deep canvassing is the canvasser would talk to folks and try to see if they knew anyone in, like, if they were trying to change people's minds on transgender issues. Do you know a gay person? Do you know a transgender person? And oftentimes, knowing someone or feeling like you know someone can change your mind on this big group that you don't really know and you think you have some idea about, and then you meet an actual person who's a member of that community and your belief shifts in some fundamental way. So, and I'll say one last thing, because I found deep canvassing so fascinating. The goal was to change the mind of the person answering the door, right? But the experience of the deep canvassers often is they were changed too. They had maybe a sense of like, oh, what is this person who thinks differently than me, how they're going to react? And they became much more hopeful about creating sort of connection with people who disagree.

0: agreed with them.
1: Let me just sneak in one more call here. Sharon is in Monk's Corner, South Carolina. Sharon, briefly, go ahead. How have you changed?
2: Well, when I was younger, in my teens, I got on drugs and drinking real bad, and I stayed on it for 30 years. I lost the respect of my children and my family. The only ones that stood by me was my brother and my mom. It was very important to me that I had my sister in my life, but she decided not to be in my life for 30 years. Just recently, I would say in the last 10 years, I got off the drugs, off the drinking. And 6 years ago, my sister came back into my life. And when she came back into my life, she showed me how much she loved me by helping me when I needed help. I'm homeless right now, and she's helped me every way that she can. My sister's and my love has grown for leaps and bounds. She told me she's proud of me. And, you know, it really changed me because I've never heard that before. And now I'm proud of me because I am off of the drugs and off of the drinking, and I've become the kind of person that is responsible because of her. She has helped me be the person that I can be.
1: Sharon, good for you. Thank you so much for that call. A really great story of change to end this hour. Benoit, I'll come back to you. Just so many personal stories, and I will tell you, the phone lines were lit up the entire program. A lot of people had a lot of things to talk about when it comes to how they have changed, despite the fear that sometimes comes along with it.
3: Yeah, and that last caller was really special, and one of the things that she said that I just think is worth remembering is that we do need other people to believe in us. We do need that, right? Mm. We often think of change as like, oh, I'm going to do this for myself. Well, no, we change in relationship, and we change because people believe in that we can. And I think that's so, so important to remember, that we change often in community. And someone believing that we can change often is the catalyst for our own sort of journey of transformation. Yeah. So I think that was so, so special.
1: All right. Well, I want to thank my guest, Benoit Denizet-Lewis. His new book is called You've Changed, The Promise and Price of Self-Transformation, and John Wood Jr., National Ambassador for Braver Angels. Thanks so much to both of you.
4: Thank you both.
3: Thanks. This was fun. Thank you.
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1: 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Our technical director is Steve Mork. I'm Jeremy Hobson, and I will talk to you next week.

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